0: Iran has reportedly put its proxies in Yemen on notice to shut down shipping in the Red Sea if Donald Trump follows through on his threat to bomb Iranian power plants. Middle East correspondent Matthew Doran reports.
1: The US president has made the threats if Iran doesn't come to the negotiating table, and Iran is now making a counter threat, telling the Houthis in Yemen to prepare to close the Bab el-Mandeb Strait, the gateway to the Red Sea. If it happens, it could not only send further shockwaves through energy markets, given the Saudis have been moving large amounts of oil through the waterway, with the Strait of Hormuz still blocked, it could have broad consequences for global shipping as a whole, given the Suez Canal opens into the Red Sea. The conflict between the Houthis and the Saudis has also flared up in recent days, further evidence the entire region is on a knife's edge. Matthew Doran, ABC News, Jerusalem.
0: There have been rare protests in Ukraine after the country's popular defence minister was stood down. Europe correspondent Mazoe Ford reports.
2: More than 1,000 people protested outside Ukrainian President Volodymyr Zelensky's office and in other Ukrainian cities, chanting shame and carrying placards. They're angry about the president dismissing popular defence minister Mykhailo Fedorov, a 35-year-old tech expert who aimed to cut bureaucracy, boost drone warfare, and use data to analyse battlefield performance. Mr. Fedorov and Kyiv's top general had been at odds. President Zelensky says he's yet to decide who'll replace Mr. Fedorov.
0: Officials in Laos are expected to outline the conclusion of their investigation into a mass methanol poisoning incident in which two Australian teenagers died. Southeast Asia correspondent Tim Swanston has more.
3: Melbourne teenagers Bianca Jones and Holly Morton Bowles, both 19, died after a mass methanol poisoning incident at the Nana Backpackers Hostel in Vang Vieng in November 2024. Four others also died. In an expected press conference today in Laos, Lao officials are expected to outline charges that could be pursued. The Australian government has briefed the teenagers' families that those charges could attract a cumulative maximum jail term of 1 year and a $1,600 fine. Bianca Jones' father, Mark Jones, said he didn't have words to describe the disgust he felt. Both families are calling on the Australian government to intervene.
0: A magnitude 5.9 earthquake has struck near the town of Te Anau in New Zealand's South Island, shaking buildings and prompting authorities to briefly issue a tsunami warning. The earthquake's epicentre was about 40 kilometres north of Te Anau. There are no reports of injuries or damage. A group in Tonga set up to help deportees to the kingdom says the adoption of a national returnees policy is a breakthrough in helping people reintegrate into Tongan life. It's estimated more than 1,000 Tongans have been deported from the US, Australia and New Zealand since the 1990s, many with criminal convictions and many with no links to the communities they are re-entering. Five deportees set up Dare to Dream in 2019 to help others adapt to life in Tonga, find jobs and overcome cultural and language barriers. The group's secretary, Katrina Ma'au-Fatiaki, says the government's new national returnees policy should make that easier.
4: It also highlights the lived experience and the realities of the social stigma that they go through. It also looks at, you know, how to better improve opportunities and look at support mechanisms.
0: Taiwan's foreign ministry says it will challenge a decision by Papua New Guinea to close its trade office in the Pacific country. PNG correspondent Marion Farr has more.
5: Taiwanese officials say PNG didn't consult with them over the decision to immediately shut down the Taipei Economic Office in Port Moresby. In a statement yesterday, PNG's Foreign Minister Justin Kachenko said the physical presence of Taiwan will not be recognised or required in PNG, a move congratulated by China. Taiwan's Foreign Ministry says it intends to continue operating in the country and is seeking talks with PNG and support from other nations. Marion Farr, ABC News, Port Moresby.
0: And Papua New Guinea's Prime Minister says a high-level inquiry into Defence Force recruitment practices is close to completion. The investigation was launched following public outcry over social media videos showing what appeared to be middle-aged men taking part in military recruitment training. ABC News.
6: Talofa Lava Ali and Bulavinaka. 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

0: Radio Australia. My name is Kristen Rita Aumanu-Leong, your Friday host, coming to you live from Solomon Islands capital, Honiara. Coming up on the show, Tonga's government launches a new policy to help deportees reintegrate. Here in Solomon Islands, there are calls for the government to save a youth hub. We'll be speaking to the co-founder of Dreamcast Theatre. And later on in the show, we'll travel back in time to find out what was the driving force behind Polynesian migration across the Pacific. All that and more coming up. Wherever you're listening in from, I say Tagio Tumas, and thank you for tuning into Pacific Beat on ABC Radio Australia, yours in the Pacific. First, we begin in Timor-Leste, where Timor police have made further arrests this week following multiple raids on alleged scam centres. About 350 people have now been detained in a major crackdown on suspected international scam operations. As Zivonia Vieira reports, investigators are examining links to fraud, money laundering and possible human trafficking.
1: In Sylar's residential homes, in highly secure compounds, police detain hundreds of alleged schemers, seizing laptops, phones, Starlink units, and thousands of SIM cards. Secretary Staff of Communication, Expedito Diasimene, says the raids send a warning to organized crime.
2: The government reaffirms that Timor-Leste will not tolerate the use of national territory for transnational criminal activities, including electronic

0: fraud, online fraud, money laundering, human trafficking, or other forms of organized crime that violate the law and threaten national sovereignty and interests.
1: No interesse nacional.
2: Timor-Leste police raided multiple heavily secure call center compounds over the past week in a major crackdown against what Express says is a growing threat in the developing nation. The United Nations Office of Drugs and Crime Regional Representative Delphine Sanch says criminal groups are moving into countries like Timor as authorities put pressure on scam compounds in Southeast Asia.
3: It's a country that has a growing connectivity. There are some limited regulatory and law enforcement resources. There's also the fact that Timor is a very dollarized economy and has some limited financial intelligence capacity.
2: The UN estimates hundreds of scam centers operating across countries including Cambodia, Myanmar, and Laos generate more than $50 billion a year.
3: Timor-Leste is a very, very new country. It's more seen like as a business opportunity for big foreign criminal groups.
2: Many of the suspects arrested this week are Chinese and Indonesian nationals who are accused of money laundering, criminal association, and illegal online gaming. Police say the majority of workers charged entered on tourist visas, and the ABC understands more than 50 of the workers had no passports on them. Executive Director of Immigration Jorge Montero says investigators are examining how the workers came to Timor-Leste.
4: How to determine are most of them is a principal organizer, financial, or some of them is a victim of human trafficking, victim of people smuggling. That is after the investigation.
2: Ms. Sen says the confiscation of passport is a tactic frequently used by organized crime groups operating scams compounds in Southeast Asia.
3: This is indeed a sign that some of those people have actually been brought into these scam operations against their will, and they're kind of like forced to commit those crimes.
2: Concern about scam operation in Timor-Leste first began last year after police raided a hotel in the Kusi region and uncovered what authorities allegate was an illegal online gambling and call center operation. University of Adelaide adjunct Professor Michael Rose visited the scam center involved after it was raided and said workers there were targeting a number of different countries.
5: There were calls going out to Brazil from Timorese who speak a bit of Portuguese. They found young people who speak Portuguese and got them to sort of make these phone calls. There were scam calls going out to Malaysia and Indonesia, once again, employing Bahasa-speaking Timorese as well as Indonesians. And there were scam calls going out in English.
2: Dr. Ross says these new rates reveal the extensive spread of the alleged scam operation since last year, but also so Timor-Leste is up for the fight.
5: What the criminal networks are finding is that the place is no pushover. I suspect that it may come to as sort of a surprise to some of these networks.
2: But the threat isn't confined to Timor-Leste. The United Nations says there are indications that similar criminal operations may be emerging in Papua New Guinea and elsewhere in the Pacific as organized crime networks search for new territory. And Delphine Sen says countries will have to work together to stop it expanding.
3: So it really calls for very strengthened frameworks and international cooperation at various levels, operational, police to police.
6: That was the United Nations Office of Drugs and Crimes, Delphine Shantz, ending that report from Zevonia Vieira. Good fellow morning and welcome back to Pacific Beat. In Tonga, where a group set up to help deportees to the kingdom says the adoption of a national returnees policy is a breakthrough in the effort to help people reintegrate into Tongan life. It's estimated that more than 1,000 Tongans have been deported from the United States, Australia and New Zealand since the 1990s, many with criminal convictions and many with no links to the communities that they're re-entering. Five of them set up Dare to Dream in 2019 to help these returnees

0: step to life in Tonga, find jobs, and overcome cultural and language barriers. The group's secretary, Katrina Mau Fatiaki, says the government's national returnees policy that was launched this week should make that job easier.
1: The purpose of the policy is to really provide that oversight and governance reintegration process. So there's a number of different things. It also highlights, you know, the lived experience and the realities of the social stigma that they go through. It also looks at, you know, how to better improve opportunities and look at support mechanisms that should be provided to returnees. There's also discussions around, you know, looking at a facility that will help with the physical well-being of returnees. So it does look at a number of different things. And of course, there's also the spiritual and community aspect to it with a faith-based approach. And so some of our service providers

0: Prince was the keynote speaker, and he raised the issue of resources and the limited resources there are to help returnees. Will there be enough resources to put some or all of this into action, do you think?
1: Well, you know, I can speak for us for Dare to Dream. We started with nothing, but we've worked strategically to work with key partners on the ground that has included the Australian government, the New Zealand government, and other partners to be able to, you know, get resources to do what we're doing. But you've got to start somewhere, and obviously resources are always needed. But, you know, when there's willpower, it's the, you know, I feel that that's a great driving component or motivation to mobilizing the resources. But what the policy has done is that, as I had mentioned, within the policy, there's also the strategic plan of action. And so it actually does highlight what are the resources that's needed. And so it's also a good booklet where our partners as well as donors can pick up and actually see for themselves, okay, so this is the resources that they have identified. And so we're also grateful because the Australian and New Zealand government have been, you know, the greatest supporters of resourcing us and supporting us. So, you know, this is, I believe that this is better opportunities now for us to see some of the work that we've been also intending to do over the years, but with no resources. But now there's, you know, buy-in from government. You know, now it's strategically working closely with our government to, to be able to mobilize resources to do what we're mandated to do or called to do.
0: It's an issue that's gained prominence in recent years, you know, coinciding with the formation of Dare to Dream itself. Has much changed for returnees in that time since, let's say, since Dare to Dream was formed in 2019?
1: I think for us as board members, we could say yes, because we have done a lot of work over the years in terms of outreach and also awareness. You know, the issue always has been resourcing in terms of, you know, having an actual space. And that's been a process too. So right now we're currently building a rehabilitation reintegration hub. And we're just now waiting on the Ministry of Lands to sign off on paperwork so that we can get the land deed to be able to now work the land that has been given to us. And that's also been a process. So we're quite supportive of, and I mean, quite happy and grateful for the support also with previous government and current government. So like the issue for Dare to Dream is just having that space so that we're able to really set up as an NGO and be able to bring our returnees to be so that they run our hub and be able to deliver on all the key things that they've been wanting to do. Because we've just been kind of working from different spaces and also working on limited resources. But we do see some impact in terms of those that we have have engaged. There's a few success stories through, you know, with our members. Like, for instance, we have one member, her name is Charlene Wolfgram. She runs one of the successful burrito food outlets that's in Tonga, and we've supported her through trainings. She's actually a qualified welder, but was always a challenge for her to get employment in Tonga because it's always the, you know, they look at the profile and and often there's stigma to that. So there's and there's others, you know, change doesn't happen overnight. But we believe that the progress so far for Dare to Dream has been very progressive. And we have been one of the NGOs that have been quite instrumental in pushing for this policy. And there's great partnership with government. So this is the time. And I think riding on these opportunities and working closely now with other key government ministries and also other returnee service providers, you know, I think there's greater numbers now in terms of moving towards a stronger vision to really helping to rebuild the lives of returnees.
2: Katrina Maufatiaki from Dare to Dream speaking to Liam Fox.

0: Want the latest Pacific Rugby League and Union news and interviews with stars of the game? 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
1: I think the big thing that's changed, Sammy, is the way you go about it now. 20, 30 years ago, you could be quite direct with a player. 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
2: Welcome back to Pacific Beat. I'm Kristen Rita Aumanuliong here in Solomon Islands. Well, for nearly two decades, Dreamcast Theatre has been helping young Solomon Islanders find their voice through music, theatre, filmmaking and the arts. What started as a small community theatre group has grown into one of the country's leading youth organisations, providing a creative outlet for hundreds of young people and giving many a sense of purpose, belonging and hope. But the future of the hub is now uncertain. Transparency Solomon Islands is urging the government to step in amid reports that the building Dreamcast has called home since 2018 could soon be sold off. Supporters say there are a few dedicated creative spaces for young people here in Honiara, and losing the venue would be a major blow. Well, Neil Nuiya is a co-founder and creative director of Dreamcast Theatre, and he joins me on the line this morning. Neil, good follow morning.
3: Morning, Chris and Rita. Good morning, good morning.
2: It's lovely to have you back on Pacific Beat. Look, what was your initial reaction when you found out about this?
3: It wasn't a surprise because I think we knew about the land way, way back, I think 2 years ago. But the urgency is, you know, most recently we found out that we could not, in a way, secure as we have thought, because we've, you know, managed to raise a couple of funds over the past years. So putting it together to go towards this purpose. But then as at last month, we

0: you know, managed to raise a couple of funds over the past years. So putting it together to go towards this purpose. But then as at last month, we basically ran out.
1: I mean, I understand it would have a lot of impact, especially on the many young people that you're working with. Now, if the sale actually goes ahead, what sort of impact will this have on a lot of young Solomon Islanders?
0: The sale has already taken effect, so we've signed this earlier this year. It's just a payment that we could not make. It's monthly installments, so Dreamcast is depending on monthly installments to go towards our Woodford, which is the seller of this property. Yeah, but what may happen is Dreamcast would move out, so we basically would continue our work, but it could be in more on a different location. We already thought about what it could look like, so maybe on a bus, in a big bus with a tent, drive, stop somewhere, and then set up Dreamcast. It's more Dreamcast Nomad.
1: But, I mean, it can be anywhere.
0: Exactly, but Dreamcast exists across the provinces as well, so we have about 300 young people part of the network, and there's like 60 daily users, 60 to roughly 80 daily users that uses the art center here. So that may affect our ongoing programs, the studio, the dance classes, but also the theater productions that we host. We will lose our stage, basically, our theater stage, which was built for us way, way, way, way back in the 80s. Mm. So, yeah.
1: There's been a lot that's been happening there, you know, two decades. So for people unfamiliar with Dreamcast, Neil, I mean, what sort of work do you do there? And why is art just so important in a place like Honiara?
0: So Dreamcast is a youth-led art organization. We've established in 2005 at Tuaruwu. We've done most of our drama rehearsals under our mango tree, Kennedy Follis's mango trees. And then over the years, we've transitioned into what Dreamcast now. So, you know, building ourselves rebuilding legitimacy and trust during the process over the years from 2005 to 2018 when we first got the space here at Dreamcast. So when we opened the gate, it was basically a building that was old, but has a stage. So we turned it into a magical space, opened it up to filmmaking, you know, other forms of art. Because what you know about, in Solomon Islands, definition of art is what you see at art gallery. Not a lot on performing arts and, you know, expressive arts. So, you know, we've basically opened it up to other artists. Yeah, and then it became the collective that we are today. So I think the thing that got us together was filming our first feature film together with theater filmmakers, photographers, and all trying to build a film on the first year of getting the hub. And to be honest, in the process of filming, everyone was so confused what the role of director was, what, you know, learning on the process. But when we launched the film, it's called Juvenile. It's a film about juvenile and youth perspective of juvenile system in Solomons. When we launched the film and have it premiered here at Dreamcast, people loved it. People were emotional. Even Speaker of Parliament, you know, said some really good words. And that sort of, let me say, the birth of the collective, you know, everyone, you know, seeing what it could be, what it could look like, and how it could potentially work. So that's when the collective actually got closer together, and then we keep getting more and more young people joining us as an art collective. And so a lot of our work is around culture, cultural preservation through dance, language, songs. Also, advocacy is embedded into all that we do here at Dreamcast. So sharing young people's voices on issues that affect their lives, expressing that through art. But also working with communities to express their priorities to this through artistic approaches like films, theater, dramas, photography, and then having exhibitions and shows that get, you know, their leaders, decision-making bodies to be present and see opinions from these communities, but also with young people, basically, here in Honiara. So a lot of different things that we've done over the years. Yeah, but our work is mainly towards achieving social justice, social cohesion, but, building confidence in the process, getting young people to see themselves in the process. During the scripting process, they learn about certain topics and having ownership of these topics in the process and delivering it on stage or regardless of wherever it's delivered. It's always beautiful.
1: Absolutely. And as you mentioned there, the how people here perceive art is through art gallery, but Dreamcast has really opened up the minds of so many Solomon Islanders with the creativity and the work that you continue to do. But earlier this week, you and your team were able to have a conversation with the Prime Minister, Matthew Wale. I wonder what came out from that discussion, Neil.
0: It was the first time we were very privileged to have been sitting next to the Prime Minister. It's the first time Dreamcast ever been recognized and being invited or accepted to sit on the table with PM. We basically discussed the journeys and then options for the current challenges that we are facing, particularly the one with the acquisition of the land or purchase of the land. PM has really, the Prime Minister knows about the place. He knows that this has always been a theatre space and it's always meant for art. So he's familiar with the space and he knows about the work of Dreamcast as well. But, having the young people share, we had four representatives from Dreamcast share the work in front of him. And basically, yeah, he's a cool dude. I like Matthew Wale. He's got really good Bamise ethos in which, and I think he loves the idea of, contemporary art. And he's seen a lot of different performances, but yeah, not much Bamise that I'm comparing with him Dreamcast. Yeah? So In terms of action, he's committed to work with relevant ministries within the government. So Ministry of Young, Youth, Women, Children and Family Affairs, Ministry of Culture, and tourism, and I think other relevant ministries that has alignment with what's currently going on with

0: in cash. And then I think some of our commitment blend too is, you know, Prime Minister is willing to, he basically said, leave this to me. I will make sure that we have some remedy. I will do my best to get these ministries and other relevant partners to support where the need is, kind of thing.
1: Yeah, well, that's really positive from the Prime Minister. I understand you've also been doing a little bit of fundraisers here and there, GoFundMe page. But I also wanted to ask, you're talking about how much are you talking about in terms of saving Dreamcast? How much are you looking at?
0: Well, Dreamcast has already invested, or let me say, thrown in its own savings from the past years. So it's totaling up to over 600,000 already. And then its total land purchase is 2.2 million. For youth organizations such as ours, you know, we stepped in to sign the agreement because that was the only option that we had. It was supposed to be rented to us for about 40,000 per month. And then we could not afford that. So we took the risk, and beautiful risk, because it's the only time that a youth and possibly citizens can truly own its own, let me say, space globally, and, you know, even closer to us in the region as well. These spaces are diminishing because they're slowly losing their value and then slowly taken away because of other interests, sometimes commercial interests. Growth can be defined differently. But when you lose this kind of spaces, you lose a lot of different things that it would be really hard to find again in the future. And I can tell you, it's our language, it's our dances, it's our songs, it's our sometimes intangible materials that often comes out from these spaces. So 2.2.
1: And if my maths is mathing this morning, it'll leave you around 1.6 million that is still to be paid. But look, Neil, so much great work coming out from the Dreamcast Hub, and I hope that you and your team will be able to get through this challenge. And I hope that someday too that, you know, you might be able to give golf lessons as well from Dreamcast.
0: Definitely, man.
1: Look, thank you so much for time, Blee. You really appreciate it.
0: Solid. Thank you. Thank you, Christian Rita.
1: Thank you, Tomas. That was Creative Director for Dreamcast Theatre, Neil Nuia, speaking to me there about the future of the Hub after 2 years.

0: Melanin popping. Beautiful number there by Springer Mac with Queen by a Queen. Pacific Beat. Welcome back to Pacific Beat. I'm your host, Chris and Rita Omanu-Leong. Well, here's a quick recap of what's been on the show so far. A major crackdown on international scam centers in Timor-Leste sees 350 arrests. Tonga's government has launched a new policy to help deportees reintegrate. We also spoke earlier to Neil Nuya, the co-founder of Dreamcast Theatre, about efforts to save the youth initiative from closure. And later on, we'll also be speaking to a British researcher who says a severe drought was a driving force behind Polynesian migration across the Pacific. But right now, it's time for your news wrap. That's right, it's that time of the day where we take a look at what's making headlines across our region. Today here in studio, sitting across me, is Solomon Islands Broadcasting Corporation's producer and reporter, Alfred Pagepitu. Uriama Vikale, good fella morning. Alfred, how are you?
1: Hey, good fella morning, Uriama Vikale. It's a beautiful day today for me.
0: Yes, it's also great to have you here in studio. We begin here, of course, in Solomon Islands. We've had reports from news media organizations locally. We saw one by InDepth, also reporting that the police have so far not made any arrests after a series of violent incidents in the Belaha area in central Guadalcanal in the recent days. Alfred, what more do we know about this?
1: Thank you for this issue. Regarding SIBC, have covered reports that surface in relation to the thuggery incidents at the Belhai in central Guadalcanal constituency, which raise a concern and need for urgent action. So we covered stories in that line. And also, independent leader and their member of parliament, Peter Shannon Angawaka, spoke publicly about the issue and called for an urgent action to stop such activity. So at the same time, the leader of the opposition, Manasseh Songavare, also supported the call, saying it deserves immediate attention from the government. So the Guadalcanal Provincial Government, through the Premier Willy Atu, also joined the two leaders in condemning such act and called for an immediate investigation, and that those involved must face justice. So villages are reporting an increase in home invasions and assaults, including burning of a dump truck and allegations that outsiders, non-Guadalcanal people are doing this. So, yeah, police also issued several press to SIBC. And in response, the Royal Solomon Islands Police Force has begun investigating the issue following the banning of a dump truck at Belaha

0: and RSAPF, and also even other community elders still appeal to members of the public residing in and around the Belaha area who may have informations that could assist the investigation to come forward.
1: Yes, that's right. I mean, it has received a lot of attention. So many people have been talking about it here in Honiara this week, and we leave it to the responsible authorities to continue with the work, and we ask the public as well to help them out. But Alfred, still here in Solomon Islands, there's a lot of important visits happening. We understand the Prime Minister will travel to United States later in the week, weekend, and then to Japan. But today, Prime Minister Matthew Wale will receive PNG's Prime Minister James Marape. What will form part of the discussions, as we've seen from the reports by the press secretary?
0: Great. The visit by Prime Minister Marape to the country is more than just a religious visit for Solomon Islands. And the Solomon Islands and PNG have a long relationship history, and additionally what we call a Melanesian brother and a Pacific neighbor. So the press yesterday, SIBC, have also aired the visit from Prime Minister Marape here in Solomon Islands. And as I know that the Prime Minister's office and the two Prime Ministers will also hold a bilateral talk focusing on strengthening cooperation and advancing shared priority between Solomon Islands and PNG. So while Marape's visit is for the Solomon Islands for Christ program, the two leaders could also discussing existing bilateral agreement on development and economic cooperation, trade, including investment and security and maritime cooperation. So as always, whatever areas that the leaders discuss during their bilateral talks are for the benefit of the two countries.
1: Yes, absolutely. And finally, you know, the country has been experiencing ongoing recovery efforts after Tropical Cyclone Myla. Alfred, you were able to go down to your village in the western part, or western province rather, where you saw firsthand the devastation that was caused by this tropical cyclone. You've covered this a lot too, working for SIBC. What are people there saying about this, and are they satisfied with the relief efforts they've been receiving so far?
0: Oh, well, that's a good question to ask. And since the cyclone strike, I was there in the Western Province. And since after the cyclone, communities are now started to, you know, trying to recover their livelihoods. And it's an ongoing recovery efforts in Western Province and include Jezol, yeah, in response to the impact of tropical cyclone. So it's good to see that the government, including development partners, have been supporting the relief and recovery effort for these badly affected by the cyclone. And I believe that the government proposal to waive school fee for affected students is a welcoming development. And SIBC is covering more stories from local communities. We hear their complaints, yeah? And also we report donors come in and support communities, most affected communities. And let's hope that these affected are beginning to recover, though the assistance provided following the devastating impact of the cyclone. And also NDMO have come out and announced that more than 700 houses destroyed as government prepares to recover plants, and recovery assessment have already completed for worst hit provinces, especially Western and Central Province, and health education.
1: Yes, and no doubt, Alfred, you will be across this with your other colleagues from SIBC. But look, thank you, Tomas, for timely you, and thank you for bringing us all the latest, especially here in Solomon Islands.
0: Thank you, Tomas.
1: That was Alfred Pagepitu, Solomon Islands Broadcasting Corporation's reporter and producer, joining me there in studio. Well, it's time to break things up with a song. This is Jimmy Cliff with You Can Get It If You Really Want.

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0: Welcome back to Pacific Beat. A study that's published by the University of Southampton in England says that a severe drought that may have been the driving force behind Polynesian migrations into far-flung islands of the eastern Pacific Ocean. According to the study, a prolonged drought in western Polynesia was the driest in 2,000 years, prompting a wave of voyages towards Hawaii, Rapa Nui, and New Zealand. And on the line with us from the United Kingdom to talk about this fascinating study is one of the authors, Professor David Sear. With that, I say good morning from Solomon Islands, Professor Sear.
2: And good evening from England, Chrissy.
0: That's right. Look, just to start things off, I'm really sorry about England's premature exit from the World Cup. How's everyone coping over there?
2: Very quiet at the moment, I would say. Very quiet day today. It's a sense of inevitability these days. I was born the year before they won the World Cup in 1966, so I've waited literally a lifetime. It's got to continue for another 4 years.
0: Yes, 4 more years. I mean, look, they're also going to play for the third place, so you still have one more game at least in this FIFA World Cup to watch. But could you tell us about this ancient drought? How severe was it? And take us back in time, you know, when did it take place?
2: Right, yeah. So thanks for having me on, by the way. It's great to be to be talking about it to the people who actually matters to, perhaps a bit more. So the Great Migrations into the Pacific, they happened around about 3,000 years before now. But the one I've been researching with colleagues at the University of East Anglia happened about 1,000 years ago. So the great voyages had got from sort of Vanuatu, Solomon Islands, through Fiji to Samoa and Tonga, and they got there about 3,000 years ago, and then they didn't really go much further east, or we haven't found any evidence to suggest they did, and they had this long pause in eastward migration into the rest of the Pacific, which lasted about 1,700 years, and so the question has been,

0: Why the long pause? And that's kind of the basis of a lot of research. And many people have thought, well, it could it be that their canoe technology, the voyaging canoes, the vakkas, were just not up to the job? Or could it have been they didn't need to? The islands were big enough to support their population. All kinds of ideas. And one of the ones that we worked on was this idea of perhaps climate being a forcing factor.
1: Yes, and as well as that, I mean, one of the things that came out from the study is also how there's also change in technology and how the hulls of canoes had changed from being U-shaped to V-shaped. I mean, could you tell us a little bit more about this?
0: I can, but the real experts there are Jeff Irwin and Richard Flay and others in the University of Auckland who did the work. But so the ability to sail east into the Pacific from Samoa and Tonga requires you to just kind of head into the wind. So if you have a V-shaped hull and different sail technology, that's all going to help you to be able to sail closer into that wind. And so instead of it being a barrier, you can actually voyage into the wind and therefore head east into the Pacific. So that was one of the theories. Unfortunately, we don't have any evidence, physical evidence, that is, of these canoes from that time. Just afterwards, in the period when they were sailing into the East Pacific, we've started to get physical evidence, but not for that period before. So we can't answer it directly. But of course, the other factor is this climate factor. And we were able to go and collect mud samples from the bottoms of lakes and swamps, and they tell a record of past climate. And so that's what we did. And we found consistently in Samoa, and recently in Tonga, up in Uvea in Vanuatu, we found evidence for this really quite a pronounced dry period just before and during that period when they migrated east. So, it's interesting that it occurs at the same time. And when we did the some modeling work as well, using some climate models to answer the question, well, could it have been possible, and what conditions would have made it possible? It looks like it's yeah, it can be made possible by changes in the ocean temperature and the ocean temperature gradients between west and east, which drive convection, which gives you the rainfall in the across the islands. So we're pretty excited. It's good evidence.
1: Yes, and I suppose that the study also reveals quite a lot. Climate drives migration, discovery, and the birth of different cultures and societies. And as you say earlier, it is very much for the Pacific people and the Pacific audiences who are listening in. But look, that's all we have time for. And I'd say thank you too much. Thank you, Tomas, for your insights on this as well, Professor.
0: It's been a pleasure, and thank you for having me on.
1: Thank you. That was Professor David Sear.

0: those people by Shillong to start this day off. Welcome back to Pacific Beat. I'm Kristen Rita Aumano Leong, and it's time for sport, where the rise of the Flying Fijians to Tier 1 status is unraveling rapidly over in the UK after a disappointing loss to Wales that was followed by a demoralizing hammering at the hands of England. Next up in the Rugby Nations Championship this weekend, Fiji will take on Scotland, and most observers fear the worst. So, what's gone wrong? Well, Richard Ayward has been talking to Isaiah Washington, the moderator of the Fiji Rugby Landscape social media group, which has nearly 87,000 followers.
1: I personally feel that Fiji Rugby may have got this one wrong, the first big dance at this level, and we've gone and appointed a local coach. We are all aware of his limitations. I think Fiji Rugby should have given him more specialist coaches to help him with this mammoth task. The body language of the players, it suggests a fractured camp. And I've managed to interview a couple of players in confidence. And yes, it is a fractured camp. It's quite sad. We should have never been placed in a situation like this. You have a head coach. His style of coaching is very different. You have World Cup players. You have Olympians. You have top 14 winners. And the word coming back is it's been run like a kindergarten. If you look at how we lost to Wales, where we were at against England, it's going to be a mammoth task even to put on a strong showing against Scotland this weekend, given what's transpiring in camp.
2: There was the speculation earlier in the week that Prime Minister Rambuka had intervened personally and ordered the dismissal of Mick Byrne and the employment of Seni Saravakula as a local coach. Now, he's since denied that, but he did come out and say he was in support of a local coach because they would understand Fijian culture and Fijian ways. But I don't know how relevant that is when you're dealing with players, most of whom are based in Europe. They're living a different life. They're not living in Fiji anymore. Obviously, they have their roots, but they're living a very different life as a professional player.
1: 100%. From Vern Cotter through to Simon Rowley to Mick Bynes, they all learned to understand Fijian culture and to bring the best out of them, to have a structured game and use the Fijian flair. And then all of a sudden, you've gone to a coach that is supposed to understand Fijian culture, but at the moment, it seems to be the very point of the breakdown in camp.
2: So let's assume that they lose the game against Scotland. And at the moment, that would seem highly likely. That will be three home losses in a row, because these are, after all, meant to be home games, but they're being played in the UK because Fiji doesn't have a stadium that meets the requirements of World Rugby. And in theory, they can make a lot of money in England, Scotland and Wales. There were 50,000 people last week turned up to watch Fiji play. So I suppose if nothing else comes out of this, there should be some money, shouldn't there?
1: Yes, I think the FRE got that part of the campaign right. If projections forecast, you know, they should be coming with at least converted Fiji dollars about 10 million, which is what they wanted to help start off this new stadium that we, you know, were much needed. But then again, we have to ask at what expense. Marketing is only as good as the product that you sell. And if we are going to get some humiliating results, how's that going to play out in November when we go up against France, Ireland and Italy? You know, will people turn up to watch that based on our performances in July?
2: Would you be at all surprised if a different coach was in charge for the three matches to be played in November? And probably, I would suggest, not a local coach, therefore.
1: My understanding is Seni Ruisi was given a KPI of 2 wins. If that was the case, then he hasn't met his KPI. I think we would need an overseas-based coach, given that the majority of the Flying Fijians come out of Europe playing in highly professional environments, and someone with that sort of knowledge and working at that level is probably the best to move us forward. But having said that, if the notion is that we do want

0: playing in highly professional environments, and someone with that sort of knowledge and working at that level is probably the best to move us forward. But having said that, if the notion is that we do want a local coach, and Senior Rusi is the best local coach we have available, we need to attach him to our coaching staff moving forward. Because at some stage, if we want to hand over the reins to him permanently, amongst other things, he's got to learn to sharpen his people management skills.
1: Right now, for Fiji Rugby and for Fiji Rugby followers, clearly the Flying Fijians is the big negative. But there is a positive. Fijiana and Drua have a home semi-final in the Super Rugby Women's competition this weekend, and there'll be two test matches played in Fiji for the national women's team against South Africa later in the year. So it seems to me the women's game is pretty much on track.
0: It is on the rise, and it's great to see with the fan base. It's not just women that are turning up. It's men, grown men, the older generation. Everybody's jumping on the Fijian Drua and the Fijiano bandwagon. It's great for the sport. And I'm pretty sure the walk-up audience this Saturday to Churchill Park in Lautoka is going to be awesome. And should they beat Queensland, it'll be a historic first Super W final in Fiji, which I'm guessing is going to be in Bar. So that's massive for women's rugby.
1: It also, I would suggest, makes something of a statement when we reflect on the Flying Fijians being forced to play home games on the other side of the world. Maybe playing in front of a smaller crowd in Fiji is the way to go. Rather than looking at how much money we can make, let's look at what's best for the team.
0: Maybe it's something that, you know, World Rugby and Fiji Rugby can negotiate now, you know, having seen what's transpired in the last two games and likely this weekend. So, yeah, we'll definitely love to see rugby played back home. You know, you still get 15,000 crazy fans, and it'll be a totally different game from what are being played in Europe.
1: I note a comment regarding the upcoming test matches for the women against South Africa. There you go. They will travel to the Pacific to play us down here, the Tier 1 nations. But that's at the root of the problem, isn't it? That these countries over there, England, Scotland, Ireland, France, they don't want to make the trip. Australia and New Zealand don't want to make the trip.
0: That is correct. Fiji have the Vuvale partnership with Australia. When was the last time Australia come to play in Fiji? Can we get World Rugby engaged so that come 2028, if we don't have the stadium ready, can we still bring our home games home for the diehard fans to watch?
2: That was Isaiah Washington, moderator of the Fiji Rugby Landscape. And that, of course, brings us to the end of Pacific Beat. Time to take a look back at our main story today. A major crackdown on international scam centers in Timor-Leste has resulted in 350 arrests. Well, stay tuned to ABC Radio Australia, because up next is news, and coming up after that is Nisha Daily. I'm Krisanita Aumanu-Leong. Have a good day.
3: ABC News, hello, I'm William Howard Evans. Military strikes between the US and Iran are intensifying in the Middle East, with the renewed hostilities further straining their preliminary deal to end the war. Ali Crew reports.
4: US military says it has expanded its strikes, targeting the port city of Bandar Abbas, the island of Keshem in the Strait of Hormuz, and areas along the Gulf. Iran's state-controlled media outlets have also reported attacks on Bushehr, home to Iran's only civilian nuclear plant, and Ahvaz, the operational heart of its onshore oil production. In retaliation, Iran has been firing at US military sites in Jordan and Kuwait, and also claims it's targeted US helicopters and reconnaissance aircraft at a base in Bahrain in a drone attack.
3: Canadian officials say the vast majority of wildfires burning across Canada are out of control. Crews are battling more than 850 blazes, with the largest cluster affecting northwestern areas of Ontario. The smoke from the fires is responsible for poor air quality across the city of Toronto and parts of the US. Toronto resident Kim DeFranza says it's now happening every summer.
5: Collectively, as a civilization, I think we have to do more in terms of protecting the environment. This is going to happen, but it's happening too often. Every summer, it seems, we're being impacted environmentally by the smoke and these fires.
3: Authorities in Venezuela have updated the death toll from the twin earthquakes that hit the country last month. It's now risen to 4,930. The number of injured people in the quakes remains at nearly 17,000, while about 18,000 remain homeless. There's been no official report on the number of missing people, but it's believed to be in the tens of thousands. Rare protests have broken out in cities across Ukraine over the dismissal of the country's popular defence minister. Here's Europe correspondent Mazoe Ford.
6: Outside the office of Ukrainian President Volodymyr Zelensky, more than 1,000 mostly young people gathered in protest. They shouted shame and stop sabotaging victory in response to the sacking of 35-year-old Defence Minister Mykhailo Fedorov, who many credit with cutting bureaucracy, boosting drone warfare, and using data to analyse and try to improve fighting on the front line. President Zelensky says there's been systemic conflict between the military and the defence ministry. He's yet to name a new defence minister.
3: Taiwan's government says it was caught off guard by a sudden decision to close down its trade office in Papua New Guinea. PNG correspondent Marion Farr reports.
7: The PNG government announced yesterday it will close the Taipei Economic Office in Port Moresby, a decision spurred by deepening relations with China. While Beijing praised the move, Taiwanese officials say they weren't informed of the decision and only found out about it when contacted by the ABC. In a statement, Taiwan's foreign ministry says it will seek to challenge the unilateral decision. PNG's Foreign Minister Justin Kachenko says his ministry communicated with the Taipei office prior to the announcement. Marion Farr, ABC News, Port Moresby.
3: As the remains of 17 Rapa Nui ancestors make their way home to Easter Island from the Australian Museum, there's growing hope other cultural treasures could also be repatriated. Among them are the iconic Muai statues that were removed from the island during the colonial era and are now held at the British Museum in London. North American Repatriation Coordinator for the Rapa Nui Council of Elders, Father Francisco

0: Ahoy says while he's currently focused on repatriating ancestral remains, he hopes other items will be returned too.
1: We'll be more effective advocates for ourselves and for the recovery of ancestral human remains if we focus our activities there first.
0: Police in Timor-Leste are examining links to fraud, money laundering and possible human trafficking following multiple raids on alleged scam centres. About 350 people, mainly Chinese and Indonesian nationals, have been detained in a major crackdown on suspected international scam operations. Delphine Schnatz from the United Nations Office of Drugs and Crime says criminal groups are moving into countries like Timor-Leste as authorities crack down on operations in South East Asia.
2: It's a country that has a growing connectivity. There are some limited regulatory and law enforcement resources. There's also the fact that Timor is a very dollarized economy and has some limited financial intelligence capacity.
0: ABC News.
3: This is Nija Daily with Jacob McGuire on ABC Radio Australia.

beginning to your day. And what a day it is. We have made our way to a beautiful Friday. So big shout out to you for making it to the end of the week. And of course, kia ora to our brothers and sisters tuning in from Rarotonga across the international dateline. Hope you're having a wonderful start to your Thursday as well. We've got a lot of fantastic times lined up for you right here on Nija Daily. So before we get into things, let's first acknowledge the land from which we broadcast. Yagara and Turrbal Country on Australia's East Coast. Yagara and Turrbal Country covers much of what is now known as Brisbane by many, and we here at ABC Radio Australia pay our respects to Yagara and Turrbal elders, both past and present. This is Yagara and Turrbal Country as it's been since the first sunrise. Yes, and we have reached a Friday morning, which means we will endeavor to start our day right. Coming up very soon, we'll be catching up on the latest and greatest out of the land of the unexpected. Yes, our weekly One Talk, Scott Whiting, will be dropping by to give us a little bit of knowledge on what's going on in Papua New Guinea. Specifically this morning, a whole lot of changes to the nation's governments, with Papua New Guinea's Prime Minister announcing a cabinet reshuffle this week. So make sure you're staying tuned in. It's Nija Daily, ABC Radio Australia. But to kick off our morning, let's head to some Sean Ree with Era Benito.

0: Yes, hello, Sean Ree out of Solomon Islands to kick off your day at Abini 2 right here on Nisha Daily.
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0: And every Friday, we endeavour to start our day right by looking towards the Pacific's largest nation, both by landmass and by populace, Papua New Guinea. Big news breaks every day in the land of the unexpected, but if there's one thing we can expect, it's to hear from a Wantok to keep us in the loop.
2: Weekly Wantok with Scott Whitey.
0: Yes, and our Wantok joins us now. Scott, good morning, Louis Wantok. How are we going today?
3: Good morning, Jacob. It's a good day. Feeling quite good.
0: That is great. And look, I know you've been traveling around, so it's great that we're catching up this morning. And it's great to have you on the line. We had some technical difficulties last week, but a whole lot to catch up on this morning. And it's been a big week for Papua New Guinea's government, with Prime Minister James Marape announcing a cabinet reshuffle as well as reforms. And of course, some ministerial portfolio changes as well. So, Scott, I mean, what's been going on with PNG's government?
3: Yeah, so there's a lot happening within cabinet and its parliament session this week. So, six new ministers appointed. The prime minister has indicated that the six new ministers are essential for both stability and the government's performance going into the national elections in 2027, which is like 1 year from now. And he says he's focused on improving government performance and accelerating service delivery and strengthening accountability. Now, all of this comes after two significant events. One, the death of the Works Minister, who was also a member for Telefomin, and the allegations against the Commerce Minister, Win Bakri Daki, for allegations around the loss of 200 million kina. So he's quickly put the Commerce Minister, suspended the Commerce Minister, initiated investigations, and announced the reshuffle because public perception hasn't been really good around the recent allegations against the Works Minister. One of the key appointments has been Richard Maru to a new portfolio. Forget the name here, but the portfolio manages the PNG Power itself as an entity. Maru, as if you've read about Maru, he has a track record of rehabilitating government agencies. He was previously managing director of the Rural Development Bank, and he

0: New appointments as well. I mean, you've just mentioned sort of the transferal of sort of responsibility for PNG Power that's coming under the Ministry for International Trade and Investment in Richard Maru. I mean, what has really sort of caught your eye with these new appointments? I mean, we're even seeing sort of Dr. Billy Joseph, who's become the Minister for Health. I mean, what are these changes signaling?
1: Yeah, it's a consolidation of power going into the elections. I mean, the immigration ministry, which was held by the deputy prime minister, was given to another new appointee, who was minister for coffee, Bando. So within PNG politics, you know, you always have these ministries held as tokens in order to pass it on to somebody who you can negotiate with. So this is no different, as much as Pangu wants to make it look. However, you know, ministries have always been used as bargaining chips. So this is an example of ministries being used as bargaining chips as well, regardless of whatever government is in power. So immigration has been given to William Bando. You've got Billy Joseph, who's a medical doctor, being given the health ministry. Elias Kapavore moved to defense. And Solen Loifa and Kofi Bomareo were also sworn in as ministers, and their ministries will be announced later.
0: And this is quite a lot of shuffling around that's been announced this week. And with a lot of new ministries, a lot of sort of MPs taking on new portfolios, I mean, are there expected to be any, I guess, changes or ramifications over the next couple of weeks? Will we see these ministries be able to, I think, continue smoothly as people sort of cut their teeth on these new jobs and positions?
1: Yeah, in terms of delivery, you can't really do much in 1 year. I mean, 12 months is just too short a time to implement policy, to develop new policy. It's more focused at holding the fort until the elections in 2027. So we don't expect any major announcement or any shift in delivery. We might see some movement within this year in terms of preps for next year, with Richard Maru going in as the minister responsible for PNG Power. He's one person that moves quite quickly. So I'm expecting some movement, not much, but, at least going into 2027. And particularly around PNG Power, we've had these discussions on Media Daily about blackouts, about fuel shortages and all that. So there's a lot of public expectation around what Richard Maru can do within that ministry.
0: And Marape has also sort of handed out a raft of reforms, especially when it comes to the financial side of the government. I mean, the Department of Finance will now be the sole authority for all sort of national government payments, and the Treasury is expected to concentrate exclusively on sort of budget formulation, fiscal policy and whatnot. I mean, what do these changes signal?
1: Yeah, there's a lot of bottlenecks when it comes to the payment of warrants for departments that need them. For example, the health department in 2024 and 2025 faced a lot of delays, and it wasn't just the health department, it was all across the board, and that resulted in medicine shortages. So I think one of the things that the Prime Minister is trying to solve is that delay in payments that triggers other greater problems like medicine shortages and shortages of essential supplies coming into ordered by various departments.
0: Yeah, and I think moving into the forward, have we heard any word from the opposition, I mean, regarding what is a huge shakeup of the government?
1: Yeah, look, it's Parliament session this week. There was I think there's a build-up, and we should see additional statements coming out either today or over the weekend, going into Monday, when the opposition starts actually, assessing and releasing statements. The Trade Union Congress has come out and said that the loss of Kesi Sawang is huge for the industry and the Labor Department and

0: the trade unions, which is a significant statement by the Trade Union Congress. But there will be others making separate statements.
1: It's certainly a whole lot to keep your eye on, especially as Parliament continues to meet over the next week. And if you've just walked into this conversation and you're currently on ABC Radio Australia, it's Nisha Daily with Jacob this morning. We're on the line with Scott Whitehair, our weekly One Talk, who delivers a fresh report on the biggest story out of PNG each week. This morning, talking about the huge government reshuffle that happened. And more so than that, Scott, you also go the extra mile and bring us a fresh track for our ears to listen to every Friday. What have you brought for us today?
0: Look, let me say that Edward Wamajo is a legend. You know, I've listened to, last 20 years, I've listened to this guy. And he hasn't aged. His music hasn't aged. So, yeah, one from him and OK Rios.
1: Oh, my gosh. No, this is incredible. And I got to say, Edward Wamajo goes by Gulan these days. I got to catch him live in Vanuatu a few years ago. And, brother, the voice still holds up, right? So big shout-out to Gulan and big shout-out to you, Scott. Thank you so much for joining us here on Nisha Daily. Wishing you a wonderful weekend of rest. And can't wait to catch you soon, brother. Thank you so much.
0: Yep, have a good day.
1: Scott Whitehair, this morning, our weekly One Talk, delivering us a fresh report on the biggest story out of PNG this week. And yes, a whole lot to keep your eyes on. The Prime Minister of Papua New Guinea announcing a cabinet reshuffle this week. At least six ministers leaving their ministerial portfolios, followed by new appointments. It's also been a raft of ministerial portfolio changes, some reforms in the government, as well as some changes with state-owned enterprises. So if you're tuning in from Papua New Guinea, definitely some news to keep your eyes across as Parliament continues to meet. And of course, Scott has brought us a track for our day. It is a classic from OK Rios. It's Na Terani Nedra.

0: Yes, out of Kanaki, that was Oke Rios with Naterani Nedra, our weekly One Dogs pick of the week. Big shout out to Gulan and Oke Rios.
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0: Yes, it's Nisha Daily this morning. Hope you're having a fantastic start to your day. Coming up very soon, we'll be catching up on all your latest news. And to get us there, let's go to Wavy, Harry and Lava, One Way.

0: Celia.
1: Yes, and one way we keep up to date with all the latest news roping across the Pacific is that we catch up with our dear colleagues at Pacific Beat. And this morning, joining us all the way from the happy hours, it's the one and only Christian reader, Almanu Leon. Chrissy, good for the morning. How are we today?
2: Welcome, welcome, welcome. It's Chrissy Noniara.
1: Yo, my G. My G. That's actually, first of all, I want to hear.
2: Oops, sorry, wrong show.
1: Your next Pacific Beat, you have to, you know, start the show. If I tune in next Friday, I better hear a welcome, welcome, welcome at the beginning of the show. No, Chrissy, it's great to be catching up with you this morning on another fantastic Friday. Let's jump right into things. What's been happening in the news?
2: Here are your news headlines. Timor police have made further arrests this week following multiple raids on alleged scam centers. About 350 people have now been detained in a major crackdown on suspected international scam operations, where investigators are examining links to fraud, money laundering, and possible human trafficking. In Tonga, a group set up to help deportees to the kingdom says the adoption of a national returnees policy is a breakthrough in the effort to help people reintegrate into Tongan life. It's estimated that more than 1,000 Tongans have been deported from the United States, Australia, and New Zealand since the 1990s, many with criminal convictions and many with no links to the communities that they're re-entering. Finally, in Solomon Islands, for nearly two decades, Dreamcast Theatre has been helping young Solomon Islanders find their voice through music, theatre, filmmaking and the arts. What started as a small community theatre group has grown into one of the country's leading youth organisations, providing a creative outlet for hundreds of young people and giving them many a sense of purpose, belonging and hope. But the future of the hub is now uncertain, with creative director Neil Nuiya telling Pacific Beat that a price tag of $2.2 million, approximately $390,000, is needed to save the hub. And that's your news headlines.
1: Yes, a lot going on around our region. And before we let you go, Chrissy, I have to ask, because it's a FIFA World Cup has come to the pointy end. I mean, we've got the third place playoff on Sunday. We've got France versus England and, of course, Spain versus Argentina Monday morning. I mean, how is Honiara feeling as we gear up to the end of the World Cup 2026?
2: Oh, not too happy. The happy out is not too happy. No. Look, I think a lot of supporters here for Argentina, so they're probably just rubbing it in to many others' faces. But, you know, at the end of the day, only one team will win. So we'll all have to go through this journey of being sad for a bit. But then we'll eventually get out of it. So if the teams, my team already bowed out like a long time, so let's not talk about that.
1: That's the thing, is like, Loki, yeah. I've not been watching a whole lot of games because my team got ejected like weeks ago. So it's been crazy. But yeah, oh my gosh, no, it's going to be a wild time. I mean, especially Spain, Argentina, the final. I'm going for the Spaniards. Got to ask Chrissy, who are we going for in the final?
2: I am with you on this one, Jacob. No hard feelings to the Argentinians. Love football, you know, and everything. You know, it's a beautiful game that unites, but just not for this final.
1: Not for this final. Oh my gosh. Well, vamos. Let's go with Spain. I'm not even sure if that's the right terminology. But Chrissy, we are wishing you a wonderful rest of the day, a fantastic weekend ahead, and cannot wait to catch up with you soon. Yo, thank you so much.
2: Thank you so much, Jacob.
1: Yes, that was Christian Rita Almanu Leong this morning joining us from Pacific Beat via the Happy Hour Solomon Islands. And of course, if you want to hear more of your latest news, tune in later today, 5 p.m. PNG time. That's the PM edition of Pacific Beat. 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
1: Yes, and coming up very soon, we'll be taking a look back at a fantastic

chat that went down this week on Nisha Daily. It's between our one dog, Michael Chow, and the West Papuan one dog herself, voice of Lele. Her latest song is actually a reinterpretation of Samandoye, a famous Black Brothers track, and of course, voice of Lele coming from that musical greatness, her father being a part of that legendary West Papuan band. So make sure you're staying tuned in. We're getting into some musical greatness in a few minutes right here on Nisha Daily. But before we get there, Rugga CI, Roughneck, Tina G, Hamadi Lewa.

0: Rugga CI, Roughneck Tana G, Hamadilewa.
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0: And released on World Refugee Day, West Papuan songstress, voice of Lele's powerful new song, Border Crosser, gives a voice to the experience of refugees around the world. Voice of Lele hails from musical greatness, her father, a part of the legendary West Papuan band, the Black Brothers. And Border Crosser is actually a reinterpretation of their song, Samando.

0: Yeah, highlighting how their family's refugee story has been carried across generations. Michael Chow caught up with the voice of Lele recently to hear the story behind Border Crosser and the empowerment she hopes the song will bring to those with the same lived experience.
1: Hot and fresh out the oven, that is brand new music from singer-songwriter and proud West Papuan Wantok voice of Lele, who joins us now on Nija Daily. Lele, good morning, Luyu Susa. Welcome back to the show. How we doing?
2: Oh, good morning. Thank you for having me. We are great. We are doing, even though it's freezing here in Melbourne and it's the last week of school holidays, we are always pushing forward because we're Melanesian and that's what we do.
1: Ah, beautiful. That alone is just the ray of sunshine we need. And, you know, sis, it's always, you know, a huge honor to have you on the program. Every time we talk to you, you know, you're releasing some incredibly powerful music, you know, not just stuff to vibe to, but stuff to make you think and feel. And, you know, at the end of 2025 in December, you know, that was the last time we had you on the program for the release of your song, Come On, which, you know, a beautiful tribute to your father. You know, for any of our listeners that are, you know, maybe they were on holidays then, or they might be listening to you for the first time. Yeah, look, tell us a bit about your family's heritage and whereabouts you grew up.
2: Sure. So I'm a very proud West Papuan woman. Both my parents are from very small islands off the coast of West Papua. And I was born in exile. So my parents, my dad was in a band called the Black Brothers, and they sang songs of freedom against the government that they literally became a threat. So they had to escape across the border to Papua New Guinea. Then they had to escape again to the Netherlands in Europe, where I was born. And then from there, they moved again to Vanuatu, where I grew up for a couple of years until we arrived in Australia in 1988 as the very first West Papuan refugee family. And so you'll find that in my music. I sing in a lot of different languages. I sing in Tokpisin, I sing in Bislama, and I sing in my languages as well. They are the languages that I've adopted along the way, and they're a part of my story.
1: Mm-hmm. And it's quite a story, you know, which you do immortalize in your music, you know, and you know, it was World Refugee Day recently, you know, that's marked annually on June 20th. I know we're already into July, but, you know, we've still got to highlight this, you know, this incredible song that you've released to mark that day. You know, it's called Border Crossing. Lele, something that, you know, we love about your music and your mission is that, you know, you use events like World Refugee Day to highlight, you know, and give a voice to these experiences, you know, that lived experiences that you've had, you know, and many others too. As you mentioned, you know, you came to Australia in 1988, one of the first West Papuan refugee families to settle here in Australia. You know, can only imagine what that journey was like for you, you know, on a personal level. You know, can you just talk us through that of like just finding a home?
2: Yes. So when we moved to Australia, you can imagine we moved to Canberra. Back then in the late 80s, Canberra was just a big country town. So we were the only black people on our street, visibly black people on our street, the only black kids at our school. So you can imagine we experienced a lot of challenges when it came to being accepted and feeling like we belonged, you know? And so, it's been one of those things where I wish there was someone like me that I could look to when I was at that age. It would have saved me a lot of heartache and a lot of, you know, personal challenges. But the reason why I do highlight refugees is because Australia has over 1 million refugees, you know, and we need to be, we are that country that is full of different cultures and people from different walks of life. And it is so important that we remember that there's people walking into schools, into your workplaces, into your communities that actually don't have a choice to be here, but are going to try and do their best to take advantage of all the wonderful things that this country, you know, can give you. But I think, that's just another reason for why I sing the words that I do. But it's also, on the flip side, about sharing the fact that West Papua is only 250 kilometres off the shores of Australia.
1: Honestly, I did not have the same journey that you did, but I, you know, as somebody who also came to Australia later in life, I cannot tell you. Australians, you don't know how good you have it here. Anyway, look, enough about my own qualms, but look, your song, Border Crosser.
2: We're all feeling it, you know, we all have that experience in one form.

0: or another.
1: Yeah, honestly, and you know, you're talking about this on your new song Border Cross. So, you know, it's not only inspired by your own story, but you know, traces back to the original Black Brothers song Samandoye. Which of course, absolute classic. Go check it out. It's on YouTube. Classic from the 70s. But you know, it was written by your father, Augustinus Rumwaropen, and you know, you call Border Crosser a generational handing down of exile. What inspired you? You know, to I guess rewrite your father's song.
0: Because I feel like all Black Brothers songs are actually timeless. They were so ahead of their time when they were releasing all these amazing music with like just modern rhythms and melodies. And it's also, it's part of me, you know, it's my legacy as well. So I want to, of course, always honour the sacrifices that my dad and the Black Brothers made for us by keeping their music alive. And so this is just my way of keeping their music alive, but also evolving and sharing my own personal journey into that, because I am a mum of four daughters. And, you know, I also need to leave something behind for them that they can look back and listen to that is me, that is mum and her experiences, so they don't ever forget.
1: Mm-hmm. And you know, hey, if you're listening in, this is Nisha Daly. You're with Michael Chow, and I'm on the line with proud West Papuan singer, voice of Lele, unpacking her powerful new track, Border Crosser. And look, collaborating with another proud island gal for this one through Natalie Rise, of course, like, you know, y'all speak the same language, you know, when it comes to, you know, what you do through music and art. Like, why was it important 100%. For you to, you know, collaborate with somebody like Natalie Rise, specifically on this track, you know, Border Crosser?
0: Well, honestly, I think it's her sound, her energy, the way she writes her lyrics and delivers them, but it's also two strong women who believe in themselves, who believe in their messages, who want to be able to inspire the next generation, men and women, you know, especially from our region, from the Pacific. And I just feel like we have important stories to tell.
1: Mm-hmm. And going back a bit further, how did you two first connect?
0: So I was in a band called Bleaching Brown. I'm not sure if you've heard of them. They are a roots reggae Australian band that started probably about 25 years ago. And Natalie is the face of Bleaching Brown. She is Bleaching Brown, her and her partner, Carlo. And we actually, my sister and I, the Black Sisters, we toured the world with them, and they gave us the platform to talk about West Papua, to sing a West Papuan song at every show. So I'm talking, we've done Cali Roots festivals in Canada. We've done Glastonbury in the UK. We supported a lot of bands like Catch a Fire, Soja. Oh, it was 2 years of full on touring, and so that's how we met. We were singing backing vocals for her.
1: That is incredible. And honestly, like, to name drop just casually some of the places you've been and people you've played with,
0: yeah. Oh,
1: that is incredible. And shout out to the little piccanini in the background. Hey, Bila Mastru. And Lele, you know, when we think about the refugee identity, especially here in Australia, you know, what gets drowned out is the human emotional reality of displacement, living between places, loss of language, identities, culture, you know. And, you know, you touched on a bunch of this stuff as well, in, you know, before. And, like, I think, you know, what is forgotten about the refugee experience is that sometimes people literally cannot go back to their homes. You know, the places they left behind, you're living in exile. You can't go back. You know, what do you hope your track, Border Crosser, you know, how do you hope it'll educate people about your story and the stories of others in the same position as you?
0: Yes, well, for my story, my own personal story, I just, first and foremost, I want people to be able to feel the music hit them in the heart, you know, because once their hearts are open, that's when they're more open to hearing stories. And I would love people to know

0: and do some research about the history of West Papua, but also that it's something that is happening right now on our watch. It's happening today. You know, we can speak about things that are happening that happened 200 years ago, and not diminishing anything from anywhere else around the world, but it's on Australia's doorstep. You know, West Papuan refugees are trying to escape every day. You know, you know, brother, across the border, there are lots and lots of West Papuans living in the refugee camps there just near the border. And I have family who are 4 or 5 generations of refugees that live in Palm City. And we just need to wake up and realise that this is actually our responsibility as Australians as well to do our research. You know, just 3 quick points. West Papua has the biggest gold mine in the world. The mine is so huge that you can see it from space. We have the 2nd largest copper mine and the 3rd largest rainforest after the Amazon. Like, these people don't realise that, you know, it's the reason why there's no international media allowed into West Papua to report on any of the human rights injustices, because so many of these powerful countries have mining companies there. And but just the refugees in general, I think we need to be able to listen to their stories, and just with my music, I hope that I give them hope, that they can see me and see that I can't necessarily go back home, but I'm making the most out of the opportunities that are given to me here, and that what we can do is we can keep moving forward and building a new legacy, a new future for our family, that how we came to this country doesn't dictate how we live our lives moving forward and what the legacy that we leave for our children and the generations after.
1: Mm-hmm. Powerful stuff. And you're kind of alluding to, I guess, my final question here. We know what you want our listeners across Australia and the Pacific, all our brothers and sisters everywhere else to know about this song and your people. But what's your message to West Papuan brothers and sisters who might be tuning in right now, wherever they are in the world? And, you know, what do you want them to hear, especially when they press play on Border Crosser?
0: I want them to feel empowered. I want them to feel seen, because I'm not here representing myself. I'm here representing you. I'm here representing...

0: Grosso?
1: I want them to feel empowered. I want them to feel seen, because I'm not here representing myself. I'm here representing you. I'm here representing every single West Papuan that is listening. I'm also representing Papua New Guineans, because you know what? That border is a colonial border. We are all one people. We're family. And so when you hear this song, I hope it empowers you. I hope it makes you feel like you're putting on a superhero cape, and that you can go out there and just be really proud of who you are, because you are beautiful. You come from a land that is so full of just, it's beautiful, isn't it? The landscapes of the island of New Guinea is not, is next to, it's just, it's out of this world. It's literally out of this world. And so I hope that when you hear it, that you just feel seen, you feel represented, you feel like you can take on anything in this world, because you can, because you are a proud Black Melanesian. And we, everything, everyone comes from us.
0: Lele, man, terima kasih terus lo, Bung Weekend. Bilang mas terus, much congratulations and love to you for this new single, and to the fam in the background. Hopefully we get to catch up again real soon for the next one. And yeah, enjoy the rest of your day.
1: Oh, thank you, my brother. Thank you for your constant support. You know, I really appreciate it. We've only got each other, right?
0: Mm-hmm.
1: And we're just going to keep pushing forward, because that's what we do.
2: 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And before we head to your latest news back again, let's throw to that powerful track now. This is Border Crosser, voice of Lele, featuring Natalie Rice.

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0: Yes, it's Nisha Daily this morning. Hope you're having a fantastic beginning to your day. And we are, of course, on our way to your latest news right here on ABC Radio Australia. But yes, hope you're having a fantastic Friday. We are at the end of the week, folks, so make sure you're taking it easy out there. And of course, that means we have a weekend ahead. And coming up very soon, we'll be catching up with our favorite Wantok, who knows all things Pacific Island representation and TV and film, finding out whether there's something we've got to put on the watch list as we celebrate a Saturday and Sunday. And yes, that's coming up for you very soon right here on Nisha Daily. We got your latest news coming at you next. So stay tuned in to ABC Radio Australia.

0: ABC News. Hello, I'm William Howard Evans. Military strikes between the US and Iran are intensifying in the Middle East, with the renewed hostilities further straining their preliminary deal to end the war. Ali Crew reports.
1: US military says it has expanded its strikes, targeting the port city of Bandar Abbas, the island of Keshem in the Strait of Hormuz, and areas along the Gulf. Iran's state-controlled media outlets have also reported attacks on Bushehr, home to Iran's only civilian nuclear plant, and Ahvaz, the operational heart of its onshore oil production. In retaliation, Iran has been firing at US military sites in Jordan and Kuwait, and also claims it's targeted US helicopters and reconnaissance aircraft at a base in Bahrain in a drone attack.
0: Canadian officials say the vast majority of wildfires burning across Canada are out of control. Crews are battling more than 850 blazes, with the largest cluster affecting northwestern areas of Ontario. The smoke from the fires is responsible for poor air quality across the city of Toronto and parts of the US. Toronto resident Kim DeFranza says it's now happening every summer.
2: Collectively, as a civilization, I think we have to do more in terms of protecting the environment. This is going to happen, but it's happening too often. Every summer, it seems, we're being impacted environmentally by the smoke and these fires.
0: Authorities in Venezuela have updated the death toll from the twin earthquakes that hit the country last month. It's now risen to 4,930. The number of injured people in the quakes remains at nearly 17,000, while about 18,000 remain home.

0: homeless. There's been no official report on the number of missing people, but it's believed to be in the tens of thousands. Rare protests have broken out in cities across Ukraine over the dismissal of the country's popular defence minister. Here's Europe correspondent Mozoe Ford.
1: Outside the office of Ukrainian President Volodymyr Zelensky, more than 1,000 mostly young people gathered in protest. They shouted shame and stop sabotaging victory in response to the sacking of 35-year-old Defence Minister Mykhailo Fedorov, who many credit with cutting bureaucracy, boosting drone warfare and using data to analyse and try to improve fighting on the front line. President Zelensky says there's been systemic conflict between the military and the defence ministry. He's yet to name a new defence minister.
0: Taiwan's government says it was caught off guard by a sudden decision to close down its trade office in Papua New Guinea. PNG correspondent Marion Farr reports.
2: The PNG government announced yesterday it will close the Taipei Economic Office in Port Moresby, a decision spurred by deepening relations with China. While Beijing praised the move, Taiwanese officials say they weren't informed of the decision and only found out about it when contacted by the ABC. In a statement, Taiwan's foreign ministry says it will seek to challenge the unilateral decision. PNG's Foreign Minister Justin Kachenko says his ministry communicated with the Taipei office prior to the announcement. Marion Farr, ABC News, Port Moresby.
0: As the remains of 17 Rapa Nui ancestors make their way home to Easter Island from the Australian Museum, there's growing hope other cultural treasures could also be repatriated. Among them are the iconic Muai statues that were removed from the island during the colonial era and are now held at the British Museum in London. North American Repatriation Coordinator for the Rapa Nui Council of Elders, Father Francisco Nahoy, says while he's currently focused on repatriating ancestral remains, he hopes other items will be returned too.
3: We'll be more effective advocates for ourselves and for the recovery of ancestral human remains if we focus our activities there first.
0: Police in Timor-Leste are examining links to fraud, money laundering and possible human trafficking following multiple raids on alleged scam centres. About 350 people, mainly Chinese and Indonesian nationals, have been detained in a major crackdown on suspected international scam operations. Delphine Schnatz from the United Nations Office of Drugs and Crime says criminal groups are moving into countries like Timor-Leste as authorities crack down on operations in Southeast Asia.
4: It's a country that has a growing connectivity. There are some limited regulatory and law enforcement resources. There's also the fact that Timor is a very dollarized economy and has some limited financial intelligence capacity.
0: ABC News.
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morning, good morning. Rod Lakab Nip, and I hope you're having a beautiful beginning to your day. And it is a wonderful Friday. We have made it to the end of our week, which means that there is a weekend ahead of us. What do you like to do on the weekends? You know what I mean? Chill a bit, maybe clean the house, hang out with some friends. Some of you may even want to watch a fantastic movie. And coming up very soon, we'll be catching up on all things Pacific Island representation in TV and film. Another edition of Real Talk awaits. We'll find out if our one dog, Steph Bondi, has brought us a film that we've got to put on the watch list this weekend. So make sure you're staying tuned in. It's Nisha Daily this morning right here on ABC Radio Australia. Once again, hope you're enjoying your Friday morning. But before we go any further, let's get to a track by Mia and Baka Solomon with Love You Like I Do.

0: A popping a vibe from Solomon Islands this morning. Mia and Baka Solomon, love you like I do.
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0: And each week here on Nija Daily, we like taking a look at movies and TV shows that sprinkle in a little Pacific Island flavor, whether that's through the casting choices, the crew behind the scenes, or even just where the feature is set. And it's not just about rating these films based on how good they are, but more importantly, we like to rate how well they represent us as Pacific Islanders. So grab some popcorn and a scorecard, because it's time for this.
2: Real Talk with Stephanie Bundy.
0: Yes, the Papua New Guinean TikTok virtuoso herself joins us back again. Steph, how are we doing this morning, yo?
3: Good morning. We are good this morning. Always good on a Friday.
0: Oh, and it's a beautiful Friday. I will say it's a little bit warmer today. All right. It's been a hectic week here in Brisbane. I've been nearly missing the show because I've been trying to stay in bed, but it is great that things have warmed up and it's great to be catching up on another film for this week. So Steph, let's jump into it. What are we watching this morning?
3: This morning, we are having a look at the 2016 film Hunt for the Wilder People.
4: Ricky Baker.
5: He is a baddie, a youth court regular.
6: We're hoping that this change of scene will help straighten him out.
7: You hungry? That's a silly question, isn't it? Look at you.

0: were a teenager and you're as good as gold.
1: Okay, this is Heck. You can call him uncle if you like.
2: No, I can't.
3: Bella told me to tell you that you should give me something to do. Is there anything you want me to do?
4: Yeah. Leave me alone.
3: Cool. You ever been up in that jungle before?
1: There's about a million hectares of it, buddy. It's easy to get lost.
5: You lost?
4: I'm amazed how lost you got.
6: You little bastard!
5: We got no choice but to camp out here for a few weeks.
7: Yes, having to run this one back this week. And of course, we're saying rest in power to Sam Neill. Passed away this week at the age of 78, but he's got some fantastic films in his filmography. So we have to take a look at this modern classic, Hunt for the Wilder People, this morning. And for those who haven't seen it, Steph, gotta say, what are you doing if you haven't seen it? But for those who haven't, what is Hunt for the Wilder People all about?
8: Yes, Hunt for the Wilder People is a story about a rebellious kid and his foster uncle who go missing in the wild of New Zealand bush, sparking up a national manhunt.
7: Yeah, and as sort of uncle names go, Uncle Heck, legendary. All right, I'm called Uncle Barnaby. Heck is way much better. And got to ask, how did you feel watching this one?
8: Oh, you know, I have watched this film at least 5 times. This is one of those films you just hand down to your kids, but this time definitely hits different.
7: Yeah, and look, as a man who's not known for his reading ability, I got to say, didn't know that this movie was actually based on a book. So how was this book adapted into a screenplay?
8: Yeah, so Hunt for the Wilder People is based on Barry Crump's novel, which tells the story of Ricky and his uncle Heck as they find themselves surviving in the New Zealand bush. And as they spend more time together, the two slowly form this unlikely bond. And we have Taika Waititi started adapting the book into a screenplay back in 2005.

0: As great as the supporting cast is, the heart of The Hunt for the Wilder People belongs to Sam Neill and Julian Dennison. You know, Neill's portrayal of Uncle Heck is incredibly powerful. At first, his character is a man of very few words, emotionally closed off, determined to keep people at arm's length. But as the story unfolds, Neill gradually reveals the vulnerability beneath the hardened exterior, and we slowly witness Heck's transformation into a reluctant and father figure for Ricky. You know, Sam Neill has been one of Australia's most respected actors for almost 5 decades. And since beginning his screen career in the 1970s, he has built an extraordinarily body of work across film and television. You know, international audiences probably recognize him best for Dr. Alan Grant in Jurassic Park franchise. But his career stretches far beyond dinosaurs. He's starred in acclaimed films, including The Piano, Dead Calm, The Hunt for Red October, The Horse Whisperer, and more recently, Jurassic World Dominion. On television, he has delivered memorable performances in productions such as Peaky Blinders and The Tudors, showcasing his versatility across genres. And then in The Hunt for the Wilder People, Neill's talent is on full display. Uncle Heck could easily have been portrayed as this stereotypical grumpy old man, but Neill transforms him into someone audiences grow to understand, empathize with, and ultimately love. And alongside Julian Dennison's energetic and charismatic performance as Ricky Baker, Neill helps create one of the most memorable on-screen partnerships in modern New Zealand cinema, and this relationship is the emotional backbone of the film, reminding us that reminding audiences that family isn't always defined by blood.
1: Yeah, and sort of talking about getting emotional and emotions, I mean, this film is one that sort of walks this balance between comedy, but also these very sort of heartfelt moments, and of course, these deep undercurrents. I mean, how does the film explore sort of these deeper themes for its characters?
0: Yeah, every character in this film has layers. You know, on the surface, we have Ricky Baker, who's labelled as a bad egg, and everyone seems to focus on what he's done wrong. But as we get to know him, we realise he's just a young boy who's grown up without a stable family. He's actually incredibly intelligent. He's sensitive. He loves reading. And he even writes haiku poems. And then there's Uncle Heck. At first, he comes across as this grumpy, stubborn old man who just wants to be left alone. But underneath all of that is someone who spent so much of his life just feeling like an outsider. And as the story unfolds, it's clear that Ricky and Heck actually need each other. Heck gives Ricky the guidance and stability he's never had, while Ricky helps Heck

0: the story unfolds, it's clear that Ricky and Heck actually need each other. Heck gives Ricky the guidance and stability he's never had, while Ricky helps Heck reconnect with life and find purpose again. And the film also contrasts different types of authority figures. We have Paula Hall, Ricky's caseworker, often sees him as a list of problems to be solved rather than a child with potential. And then in contrast, we have Auntie Bella, who sees Ricky for who he really is. She's warm, patient, and genuinely believes in him. One of my favorite scenes is when Ricky runs away on his first night. And instead of getting angry, Bella simply just tells him to come back to have breakfast before he leaves again. You know, it's such a gentle, caring moment. And one of the things I admire the most about Taika Waititi's storytelling is that every person or character, no matter how quirky, flawed, or misunderstood, is treated with empathy. And rather than asking us to laugh at their differences, the film encourages us to appreciate them. It celebrates individuality and reminds us that sometimes the people society writes off are the ones with the most heart.
1: And if you've just joined us, you're tuned in to Nisha Daily, ABC Radio Australia, and we're doing our weekly film and TV review segment, Real Talk with our one doc, Stephanie Bundy, who reviews all the things which involve Pacific Islanders on screen, be that through the stories being told, the settings taking place, or just the people involved behind the scenes. This morning, we're taking a look at Hunt for the Wilder People.
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4: Faulkner is Cork Asian. Well, they got that wrong because you're obviously white.
5: You're going to jail, you pervert.
2: What you call me?
5: The pervert.
4: Back up, homies, and let go of my uncle.
6: So what do we do now?
7: We run. Gonna be rough. No huts, no tents, real bush life. And if you play up, I dump you.
4: Okay, uncle.
7: I'd still prefer if you don't call me uncle.
8: Hey, wait on. Got something to say. Me and this fat kid. We ran, we ate, and read books, and it was the best.
9: It was the best.
8: To tell you the truth, I can't stand it here. It's full of old people.
9: So you're coming?
7: Yeah, I'm coming. Wouldn't want a little twerp like you to get all the credit for finding a bird.
9: Yeah, but I've got one rule. You gotta let me call you uncle.
8: Uncle? Yeah, I can stand that.
1: Yes, Hunt for the Wilder People, 2016, is a story about a rebellious kid and his foster uncle who goes missing in the wilds of New Zealand's bush, sparking up a national manhunt. And yeah, I cannot believe that this film is 10 years old. Stephanie Bundy, this is ridiculous. With that being said, I mean, looking over this journey that this film has had over the years, I mean, what sort of reception has it garnered?
0: Yeah, Hunt for the Wilder People was a huge success. You know, it was made on a modest budget of around 2.5 million New Zealand dollars, and it went on to earn more than 23 million US dollars worldwide. So at the time of its release, it also became New Zealand's highest grossing local film, a title that it held until the Breaker operas were released a couple of years later. And the film was praised by both critics and audiences for its perfect balance of comedy, adventure, and emotion. And it received outstanding reviews all around the world, with many critics highlighting Taika Waititi's unique ability to make people laugh one moment and then feel deeply emotional the next. It also picked up numerous awards and nominations, including winning the Best Feature Film at the New Zealand Film Awards, while Julian Dennison was also recognised for his performance. Internationally, the film was screened at major festivals such as the Sundance Film Festival, where it introduced many overseas audiences to Taika Waititi's distinctive style of filmmaking. And also, I'd like to take a moment to acknowledge Sam Neill, whose performance as Uncle Heck is one of the film's greatest strengths. His performance was recognised with the Best Supporting Actor Award at the 2017 New Zealand Film Award, and may his legacy continue to live on and inspire audiences for generations to come.
1: Yes, and with all that in mind, let's go ahead and whip out the yams this morning. What's the yams? Yes, when other...

0: categories. Half our yams are given out based on how well Pacific Islanders have been represented. And the rest of these yams are all about how good the viewing experience actually was. So, Steph, out of 5 yams, how are we scoring Hunt for the Wilder People based on its island representation?
1: Oh, it's getting solid 5 yams for sure.
0: Oh my gosh, a strong start in the yam department, but that's only half our score. We must now rate the film itself. So, Steph, how many yams are we giving the 2016 film Hunt for the Wilder People based on the viewing experience alone?
1: It's going to get a solid 5 yams. I love this movie, Down. It's just funny. You cry. It's just got everything in it.
0: Oh my gosh. Well, that'll give us 5 plus 5, a combined yam total of 10 out of 10 yams. Yes, and there you have it, a review of the modern New Zealand classic Hunt for the Wilder People. It's time for us to roll credits on another edition of Real Talk. Steph, where can the good people find you online?
1: The good people can find me online at ST_BANDII.
0: Steph Bundy, it's always a pleasure hearing both your views and reviews. And we look forward to catching up again for more Real Talk real soon.
1: Thank you, Jacob.
0: Yes, Steph Bundy back again. Another edition of Real Talk. And yes, go and watch yourself some Sam Neill films this weekend. Of course, Hunt for the Wilder People. And make Michael Chow mad for me. Go and watch Rams, all right? Rams, a fantastic film that was released, Sam Neill and as well as Michael Caden. All right, a modern classic indeed. But yes, you're tuned in to Ninja Daily, ABC Radio Australia. We got your latest news on the way. Right now, I got some Voyage with Tahiti.

0: Jam for your morning. That was Voyage with Tahiti Tahiti right here on Nisha Daily.
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0: And it's about that time we take a quick pit stop and hear your latest news headlines for the morning out of Honiara for Pacific Beat. It's Chris and Rita and Manu Leong.
2: Here are your news headlines. Timor police have made further arrests this week following multiple raids on alleged scam centres. About 350 people have now been detained in a major crackdown on suspected international scam operations, where investigators are examining links to fraud, money laundering and possible human trafficking. In Tonga, a group set up to help deportees to the kingdom says the adoption of a national returnees policy is a breakthrough in the effort to help people reintegrate into Tongan life. It's estimated that more than 1,000 Tongans have been deported from the United States, Australia and New Zealand since the 1990s, many with criminal convictions and many with no links to the communities that they're re-entering. Finally, in Solomon Islands, for nearly two decades, Dreamcast Theatre has been helping young Solomon Islanders find their voice through music, theatre, filmmaking and the arts. What started as a small community theatre group has grown into one of the country's leading youth organisations, providing a creative outlet for hundreds of young people and giving them many a sense of purpose, belonging and hope. But the future of the hub is now uncertain, with creative director Neil Nuya telling Pacific Beat that a price tag of $2.2 million, approximately $390,000, is needed to save the hub.
0: Yes, your latest news headlines brought to you by Pacific Beat. That was Chris and Rita Amanu Leong reporting from Honiara, Solomon Islands. And of course, if you want to hear more of your latest news, tune in later today, 5 p.m. PNG time. That's the PM edition of Pacific Beat. You can also catch your latest news online. 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

Daily this morning. Hope you're having a fantastic beginning to your day. And coming up very soon, we'll be catching up on the latest and greatest with all things sports. That's right. We've got another weekend ahead, which means a lot of fantastic athletes making the field. We'll be catching up with our sister, Patricia Chiamo, to get a rundown of what we need to be watching this coming weekend. But before we head there, let's go to some Darwin Tone featuring Nuts Blunt, Rosie.

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0: Now, sports, they might literally be games, but to others, they're much more than that. And for some lucky enthusiasts, they even get to call sports their profession. And here on Nisha Daily, we just so happen to have one of the best journalists in the field who serves up the big sports headlines.
2: It's The Scoreline with Patricia Kiam.
0: She's the woman who always knows the score. Patricia, my dear One Talk, how are we doing this morning?
3: Good morning to One Talk. I am doing great because I have today off after a busy week, so I'm excited.
0: Oh my gosh. No, that is fantastic to hear. And sorry for making you do some work on your day off. Real hectic. And, you know, before we jump into anything, because there's a whole lot to get through, a whole lot of people to pay tribute to. But look, FIFA World Cup, Patricia, I mean, it's been happening. We're coming onto the pointy end of the tournament. We've got the third place playoff happening on Sunday. We've got the big grand final on Monday. I mean, how are you feeling, Patricia?
3: Actually, I'm sad it's all coming to an end because it's been an amazing month so far, just everything football. And I know we've still got other leagues coming up, but come on, it's the World Cup. We've got to wait 4 more years for this.

0: Disappointing.
1: Yeah, I'm going to be 32 years old, all right, at the next World Cup. This is going to be crazy. I mean, the PNG Chiefs will be an NRL organization for 2 years. A two-year-old team at that time. It's crazy to see. And yeah, I'm going to be honest, I was sort of going for England in this last game against Argentina. I mean, the boys couldn't get it done, but now we're heading to a grand final. I mean, it's Spain versus Argentina. Who are you going for, Patricia?
0: Definitely Spain, because I was rooting for England to take out Argentina. But yeah, unfortunately, that didn't go our way. So now we're going for the team that's playing against Argentina.
1: Oh my God. Yo, I'm with you on that. Okay, we're going for the Spaniards on Monday. It'll be a tough day. Mark our words. But this has been the worst thing, Patricia, about this World Cup, is that because the games are in the morning, if your team loses, you've got a whole day to get through before you can go to bed, cry yourself to sleep. All right, so we'll see how things persist.
0: Definitely.

0: was me when my team got knocked out, because it was like in the morning, the game ended just around 6:30-ish, and that ruined my entire day. It was on a Monday, so my week was ruined.
1: No, it's been crazy. It has been absolutely wild. So, you know, with all that being said, FIFA World Cup, I mean, it's been a fantastic time. But, you know, it's good that we don't have to get emotional every morning or every couple of days over which team is playing. So, yeah, it's going to be a huge game Monday morning. And, of course, England and France facing off on Sunday as well. So definitely some football to get around. But before we go any further, we also have to say that, Patricia, the Scoreline is a place to celebrate sporting excellence across our region. Each and every week, athletes from across the Pacific take to various fields of play and dominate. So of all the sporting events you've sampled over the past week, who are you picking as your Pacific Player of the Week?
0: So our Pacific Player of the Week goes to Tongan international Daniel Tupou. Now, he played his 300th game for the Sydney Roosters on Saturday in their 28-12 win over the Parramatta Eels, and he made history by becoming the first man to score a hat-trick in his 300th game. So the first player in NRL history to score a hat-trick in his 300 game, in front of a massive number of people, including Tongan princes, so and as well as the Tongan prime minister. So that's going to be something even more special for Daniel. Really big ups to him. The Roosters and Tonga winger is the 57th player in the NRL history, as well as the fifth Sydney Roosters player to play 300 matches for the club. Since making his debut in 2012, he has represented both Australia, Tonga, as well as the New South Wales in the state of origin. And he is only the fifth Pacific Islander to have reached this milestone of playing 300 club games, and the third Tongan to do so. Apart from him, the other members, other Pacifica members of the NRL 300 game club includes the likes of Petro Sivonasiva, Jos Papali, and Jason Taumalolo. So big ups to Daniel Tupou. Not an easy feat to achieve 300 club games, but he has done it and made it even more special, scoring a hat-trick in his 300 game in front of the Tongan princes and the prime minister as well. So a very huge achievement for Daniel this week.
1: Oh my gosh, no, an incredible achievement indeed. And shout out to Tongan NRL players. I can't believe that like three out of the five Pacific Islanders to reach 300 games have been Tongan. So, man, big shout out. And if you are listening right now, or if any of the family is listening, Daniel Tupou, you are Patricia Kiamo's Pacific Player of the Week. Yes, big ups to our Pacific Player of the Week. If you just tuned in, it's Nisha Daily, ABC Radio Australia. It's The Scoreline, catching up on all things sports. And it's another big weekend ahead as far as sports are concerned. So got to ask, Patricia, what should we as the sporting fanatics of the Pacific be looking forward to?
0: Well, there's a lot more action happening this weekend, but we've got the first one coming up in Fiji now. The Fijian Drua women are hosting Queensland Reds at their hometown. So all the action's going down tomorrow at Churchill Park in Lautoka. The Drua women's will be taking on Reds in the Women's Super Rugby Pacific semifinals tomorrow. So they have the home side advantage, but we're not counting the Reds out. It is going to be a massive game, and I am so envious of those people who are in Lautoka and have the chance to watch, because if I was there, man, I am front and center.
1: No, absolutely. I mean, it's going to be a huge game, so if you can get down to Churchill Park, make sure you go and go and cheer on the Fijian Drua women. I mean, it's going to be hectic, and you know what a time it is in rugby. So many fantastic competitions going on, so once again, get around some rugby this week. Weekend, but also we've got to talk about a sport we don't actually get to talk about a lot here on The Scoreline, and that is basketball. There's a huge competition happening in Thailand. What's going on with FIBA?
0: Yes, so the FIBA Under-18 Women's Asia Cup Division B is currently underway in Thailand, and it will end on Sunday. Now, Cook Islands and Samoa are the only two Pacific Island countries that are competing in this division.

0: also got the Division B of this this cup that's happening later in the year. But for Division B, we've only got Cook Islands and Samoa. So shout out to Cook Islands and Samoa for being the Pacific at this tournament. Cook Islands, this is their first time in playing in this tournament, and they made their debut against Lebanon, narrowly losing by 3 points. Just a couple of days ago, I think on Tuesday. Now, Samoa competed initially in the 2024 edition, and they are looking strong to make it to the finals. But we've got a couple of games coming up today, tomorrow, as well as on Sunday. Today we will see Cook Islands take on Oman, while Samoa will take on Indonesia. And tomorrow as well, we'll see some more action, and the finals will be on Sunday. So huge shout out to Samoa and Cook Islands. Yeah, lots of basketball action happening this weekend in Thailand.
1: Yo, balling out in these streets. Big ups, Cook Islands and Samoa. And of course, we've got to get back to football news, because it's been a whole lot of action going down in Port Moresby with the OFC Under-16s Men's Championship. I mean, what's the latest from this football competition?
0: Oh, Jacob, I got to say, I have watched a couple of the Under-16 championships over the years, and this one has by far been the best, because the talent that we're seeing here on this stage, like, it's happening right in my backyard, and I've been heavily involved with the tournament, and I get to see firsthand what these young Pacific Island footballers are doing, and it's massive. So this weekend, we've got the last group fixtures played on Saturday and Sunday. So Group A is playing their last fixtures on Saturday, while Group B on Sunday. Now, in Group B, we've got Papua New Guinea and Fiji, who have won two of their matches respectively. And they will play each other on Saturday at 7 p.m. at the PNG Football Stadium. Now, the winner of that match will both countries have already qualified for the semifinals next week, but the match they're playing on Saturday will determine who finishes first in their group and gets to avoid playing New Zealand in the semifinals. So a lot's at stake. Now, in the other pool, we've already got New Zealand, who secured their semifinal spot after beating Tahiti yesterday. But Sunday, they will be playing Vanuatu, and Solomon Islands will take on Tahiti. Now, Solomon Islands and Tahiti will battle for that other semifinal spot, because so far, both teams have won one match and lost one each. So that match on Sunday will determine that. Unfortunately for Vanuatu, they are out of the tournament, having lost two of their group matches. So all this action are coming down on Sunday, where we will get to see which...

0: other team joins PNG, Fiji, and New Zealand in the semifinals. Now, like I mentioned, a lot is at stake because not only are these teams competing for regional honors, but this tournament serves also as the qualifiers for the FIFA Under 17 Men's World Cup next year in Qatar. And we've got three spots up for grabs for this Oceania country. So, yeah, whoever finishes first, second, and third will get to qualify for the FIFA Under 17 World Cup. So, a great time for Oceania football.
1: Oh my gosh, no, an exciting time indeed. So make sure you're barracking for your team, and just fantastic to see sort of the future of football in our region on display. And after that solid play, let's call full time this morning. Patricia Kiamo, thank you once again for bringing us up to date with what's happening in Pacific Sports News. We look forward to hearing from you next week for another round of The Scoreline.
0: Thank you, Thomas Montauk. We'll talk next week.
1: Yes, Patricia Kiamo, this morning, and a whole lot of sports going on this weekend. Women's Super Rugby semi-finals, Reds versus Ndrua, happening in Lautoka in Fiji. Of course, FIBA Under 18 Women's Asian Cup in Thailand. Shout out to Cook Islands and Samoa who are competing. And of course, OFC Under 16 Men's Championship final group fixtures this weekend. So a lot to get around, a lot of sport to watch. You're tuned in to Nisha Daily, ABC Radio Australia. We are coming to the end of Nisha Daily very soon, but we got time for a couple of songs. So let's head to some Te Vaka for your morning with Kimua.

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0: Yes, and we've made it to the final track of Nija Daily for the week. It's a lot of power in my position at the moment, but I thought we'd run back a little musical youth to get your weekend started. It's the absolute classic, Pass the Dutchie.
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0: Yes, a little classic from Musical Youth this morning. 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
0: Yes, and with that, that brings us to the end of Nisha Daily for another week right here on ABC Radio Australia. So once again, thank you so much for spending some time with me this morning. And of course, if you've been listening in throughout the week, thank you so much for your company. It's been absolutely fantastic. And a lot went on here on Nisha Daily this week. So if you've missed out on anything, head on over to the website, search up ABC Pacific in your favorite search engine. You can hit that little Radio Australia tab. It'll take you to past editions of Nisha Daily, as well as all of your favorite shows right across ABC Radio Australia. And of course, it's time for us to get out of here for the week. Stay tuned in to the radio this morning. Got your latest news happening next, and after that you'll be with Fred Hooper and Josiah Nunga for another fantastic edition of Pacific Prepared. But of course, you won't be hearing from me for another few days. So if you want to listen to more Nisha Daily, tune in Monday 7 a.m. PNG time. But of course, have a safe weekend, have some fun. Of course, watch some World Cup games. We'll be catching you on Monday. Until then, majiaraba imam. We'll

0: ABC News. Hello, I'm William Howard Evans. Military strikes between the US and Iran are intensifying in the Middle East, with the renewed hostilities further straining their preliminary deal to end the war. Ali Crew reports.
1: US military says it has expanded its strikes, targeting the port city of Bandar Abbas, the island of Keshem in the Strait of Hormuz, and areas along the Gulf. Iran's state-controlled media outlets have also reported attacks on Bushehr, home to Iran's only civilian nuclear plant, and Ahvaz, the operational heart of its onshore oil production. In retaliation, Iran has been firing at US military sites in Jordan and Kuwait, and also claims it's targeted US helicopters and reconnaissance aircraft at a base in Bahrain in a drone attack.
0: Canadian officials say the vast majority of wildfires burning across Canada are out of control. Crews are battling more than 850 blazes, with the largest cluster affecting northwestern areas of Ontario. The smoke from the fires is responsible for poor air quality across the city of Toronto and parts of the US. Toronto resident Kim DeFranza says it's now happening every summer.
2: Collectively, as a civilization, I think we have to do more in terms of protecting the environment. This is going to happen, but it's happening too often. Every summer, it seems, we're being impacted environmentally by the smoke and these fires.
0: Authorities in Venezuela have updated the death toll from the twin earthquakes that hit the country last month. It's now risen to 4,930. The number of injured people in the quakes remains at nearly 17,000, while about 18,000 remain homeless. There's been no official report on the number of missing people, but it's believed to be in the tens of thousands. Rare protests have broken out in cities across Ukraine over the dismissal of the country's popular defence minister. Here's Europe correspondent Mazoe Ford.
3: Outside the office of Ukrainian President Volodymyr Zelensky, more than 1,000 mostly young people gathered in protest. They shouted shame and stop sabotaging victory in response to the sacking of 35-year-old Defence Minister Mykhailo Fedorov, who many credit with cutting bureaucracy, boosting drone warfare, and using dark

0: data to analyse and try to improve fighting on the front line. President Zelensky says there's been systemic conflict between the military and the defence ministry. He's yet to name a new defence minister.
1: Taiwan's government says it was caught off guard by a sudden decision to close down its trade office in Papua New Guinea. PNG correspondent Marion Farr reports.
2: The PNG government announced yesterday it will close the Taipei Economic Office in Port Moresby, a decision spurred by deepening relations with China. While Beijing praised the move, Taiwanese officials say they weren't informed of the decision and only found out about it when contacted by the ABC. In a statement, Taiwan's foreign ministry says it will seek to challenge the unilateral decision. PNG's Foreign Minister Justin Kachenko says his ministry communicated with the Taipei office prior to the announcement. Marion Farr, ABC News, Port Moresby.
1: As the remains of 17 Rapa Nui ancestors make their way home to Easter Island from the Australian Museum, there's growing hope other cultural treasures could also be repatriated. Among them are the iconic Muai statues that were removed from the island during the colonial era and are now held at the British Museum in London. North American and repatriation coordinator for the Rapa Nui Council of Elders, Father Francisco Nahoy, says while he's currently focused on repatriating ancestral remains, he hopes other items will be returned too.
3: We'll be more effective advocates for ourselves and for the recovery of ancestral human remains if we focus our activities there first.
1: Police in Timor-Leste are examining links to fraud, money laundering and possible human trafficking following multiple raids on alleged scam centres. About 350 people, mainly Chinese and Indonesian nationals, have been detained in a major crackdown on suspected international scam operations. Delphine Schnatz from the United Nations Office of Drugs and Crime says criminal groups are moving into countries like Timor-Leste as authorities crack down on operations in Southeast Asia.
4: It's a country that has a growing connectivity. There are some limited regulatory and law enforcement resources. There's also the fact that Timor is a very dollarized economy and has some limited financial intelligence capacity.
1: ABC News.
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8: Hello, get down. Welcome to Neat and Footy Friday. My name is Sam Wykes, and alongside me is my Cook Island Koi, Tinadel Arona, and we have all the news in the Rugby League and Rugby Union Worlds to go through, and he's right next to me. Here he is.
9: Kia ora, Sammy. Big
8: benching
9: week,
8: 140 kilos for one.
9: Whoa, 140. Man. Come on, mate.
8: Was it 140 or no?
9: I reckon it was about 180.
8: Oh, stop it, mate. You had a lot of 5 kilo plates in there to make it look bigger.
9: Anyway. I was inspired from your bench. For everyone listening, I was inspired by Sammy's Instagram story, benching 100 kilos for 17 reps. Was it, Sammy?
8: 16. I tried to catch Will Genya. I saw his one. He benched 100 kilos 22 times, and I was like, he's got me going.
9: Yeah, nice. I thought I'd match that and got a bit of a PB yesterday with my bench press. But this
8: I love talking about our fitness regimes, but let's get into what's more important.
9: Yes, the show's not about us. It's about the people and rugby league and rugby union. So, look, there's a big story this week with Jerome Luai. We mentioned it in our last couple shows, so we'll speak more about his the process that's happened.
8: And definitely give you our thoughts on this one.
9: Yeah, our thoughts. We've had round 20 in the NRL kickoff last night. We are in the business end now. You know, we've got teams chasing to make the top eight, finish in the top eight, and just survive that this last bit of the regular season. So round 20 kicked off with the Panthers and Broncos. We'll do a bit of a review with that game shortly. But we do have Sala Tongatuki back joining us from the NRLW West Tigers. And we'll catch up with her recent success, I would say.
8: I would say she would be on cloud nine. Like, very, very happy with the start to the Tigers season. So, can't wait to see her smiling face and talk about the Tigers.
9: And if you are new to Neat and Footy, the last 2 years, she hasn't had the best start to the season.
8: Angry Sala. So we've seen Angry Sala.
9: We've had Angry Sala. Now we're going to get, hopefully, Happy Sala today. So, stay tuned with that one. And we've got Nemani Nondola Kurundrani joining us
8: definitely.
9: Live.
8: I hope so, man. Please, Nems.

0: It's been reported that he has sent a text message saying he's good to go for Nijin Footy Fridays.
1: Perfect. Well, let's get into it.
2: Hi, it's Maima Dalfa. I'm from the Canberra Raiders. You're here listening to Nijin Footy.
1: Kick us off with Rugby League, T.
0: Rugby League. Where are we going to start? Jerome Luai?
1: Yeah, let's go there.
0: Let's go Jerome Luai, let's go right at there. The top. We've got, so he done the press release with him and Benji Marshall as well, the coach for the West Tigers. I know there was a bit of noise about some friction between those two, but I don't think... I think that's just a bit of clickbait.
1: Yeah, but let's have a listen to some of the audio.
3: Was a bit of a shock, I'll be honest with you. But as a player, our game at this level is a business. And, you know, the faster the athlete is able to comprehend that, I think the better understanding they have of where and why these decisions are made. Fully supportive of the club of that, knowing that there's some potential in these guys here, especially in the halves. And without opportunity, those guys can't prosper. And the last thing I wanted to be was a roadblock for another man's success. So, fully supportive of the club, man.
4: So, you're satisfied with the outcome?
3: Satisfied?
4: You're satisfied with the outcome?
3: I'm at peace, bro. I'm at peace. And like I said, I understand where the decision came from. And like I said, I'm here to support that decision and support my coach.
0: Geez, I'd hate to be a reporter asking Jerome Luai some questions. He handled that like a true professional. I love how he's matured as a player as well, to see his growth over the last, you know, few years, and the way that he managed that press conference, he shut down a lot of rumors that were out there in the media.
1: Absolutely, he did. And I think for both men, Benji being the head coach and Jerome being, you know, obviously their captain marquee player, the only two people that would ever know if there's any friction, it's those two. But I don't think there is. I just think they handled this like men. And Benji, as a head coach, he has to always do what's best interest for the Tigers. Jerome, obviously...

0: wants to do what's best for the Tigers, but he has to look after himself too. And they had to come up with this decision. And you definitely know more than me about this, but I thought, I thought both of them handled it really, really well. Because if that was the Tigers of old, I reckon this would have been a basket case.
1: Yeah. Well, you look at Jerome's comments, and this is what I mean when I mention maturity. He says, but as a player, our game at this level is a business, and the faster the athlete is able to comprehend that, the better understanding they have of where and why these decisions are made. So he did mention earlier it was a bit of a shock. So obviously when he receives that news, he's probably going, what's going on here? And then being able to reflect, being able to see it from the other point of view, he's now at this level of his career, understands that rugby league is also a business, and these decisions are made. And he made his decision to sign with the PNG Chiefs in 2028. Now the West Tigers, probably trying to do what's best for the club and Benji Marshall. So to have that level of maturity, I think it's good to see a player with that mindset, but also just shut down a little bit of that noise of there was no friction between the two.
0: No. Look, you got to, we really have to understand now as fans and people in the media, this is going to happen for players, because we've seen it too many times now where clubs have done the same thing to players, moved them on, and you're sort of left in the lurch. So players understand now, it is a business. You have to do what's best for you. And we've both been retired now for a while now. And you understand that everything that probably happened during your career that you thought, oh, this is going to linger on forever, rugby league moves past all this. So as a player, you understand that. And Jerome's obligation now obviously is to play good footy, get paid well, but it is to set up his family and his future. Because as soon as you finish up, everyone moves on. As long as you've got yourself set up after footy, happy days for you and your family.
1: A couple other things I want to mention. So he also quotes, I'm at peace. I understand where the decision came from. And he's here to support this decision and support, he says, my coach. So he acknowledges, Benji as his coach. It's not like, oh, and I support that man that's, running the club. He, acknowledges that. But also he says, the last thing I wanted to be was a roadblock for another man's success.
0: Yep.
1: And that's him understanding the future players that the West Tigers have, and him being there may be that roadblock. He's also, next year, he'll have to start preparing for PNG. PNG's not as easy as what people may think. He'll have to shift his family to a whole new country. He'll have to move out of this house that he's probably been living in for a long time. His kids as well, bring them out of school. His wife get comfortable with living overseas.
0: Yeah, all that in the background, all that background noise, and then trying to prepare to play for the Tigers. There's a lot going on.
1: And then the last thing is, luckily, there was an opportunity where a club wanted the services of Jerome Luai. If Parramatta Eels wasn't in this position, there may be no other club that would want to pay that salary or that difference and want the services of Jerome Luai for one year. It just so happened
0: that... The Wallabies.
1: It just so happened that Jonah Pezzett done it this year, and then he's going to Brisbane Broncos, and now it opens the opportunity for Jerome Luai. Is it the right decision for Parramatta Eels? We'll see next year.
0: Nothing's ever right or wrong until you get to see the outcome unfold. Everyone can speculate, or in hindsight, even now for Jerome Luai, people are going, oh, was it the right signing for the Tigers? It still was the right signing for the Tigers. Has it worked out probably the way that they wanted? Probably not, but the NRL is a very, very tough competition. It is so hard to get wins in a long season. They were on fire. But for someone like Benji, again, we'll go back to him and that relationship. He is the best person to understand this whole sort of machine of the NRL and what decisions get made and how you can be burnt by clubs, where you can get other opportunities. Because when he left the Tigers, it wasn't on the best of terms before when he went to rugby union. But now it's those conversations that he would have with Jerome around, this is how, if you're going to do it this way or this is how we're going to do it, let's leave it so the club doesn't get dragged through the mud or your name doesn't get dragged through the mud and we can do it respectfully. So that's what I loved about it. But I do want to ask you though, T, for Parramatta, do you find it pretty strange that for the catchment and junior talent that they have, that they still haven't got that next big thing, superstar, halfback, 5'8", coming through their

0: is from, different areas of Australia. Like that's when they had Petro Sevenisiva as well.
1: Yes, very true.
0: The only local players at the time, there was a few of them, but not as many as what they had back then, what we have now. But there was like Michael Jennings, Luke Lewis, like those very, very top tier players. And I think, when you're looking at Parramatta Eels, they're trying to figure out how can we keep them at the club, keep them happy, because what other clubs are doing, they're trying to come and snatch them up early. They're like, all right, we've got a better opportunity. If Parra doesn't want to give it now, we'll give it now. And then we'll just hope that you become that player that Parramatta hope
1: So true, so
0: that
1: true.
0: have built. So
1: I think for Parramatta Eels fans, when you look at their lineup for next year, it looks very, very good.
0: yeah,
1: With
0: Mitch
1: Mitch Moses
0: Moses
1: and those two
0: Jerome Luai,
1: in the
0: Isaiah
1: half.
0: Yongi.
1: Man, there's some special players that will be
0: Some
1: playing
0: great
1: there.
0: back rowers
1: So,
0: there as well.
1: yeah.
0: But let's shift over to round 20. Last night, they kicked off the Panthers versus the Broncos. Panthers, this was played at Panthers' home ground in Parramatta.
1: Parramatta's home ground,
0: Parramatta
1: but
0: Stadium.
1: Panthers' home ground.
0: But the Broncos won this one 14 points to 12. I did not see this one
1: Wet
0: coming.
1: conditions.
0: Very wet conditions. And Reece Walsh was in a mood. Damn, he was good. Broncos scored three tries through Jordan Rickey, Kotane Staggs, and just Josiah Karapani.
2: Reynolds. Reynolds out the back door to Walsh. Short ball on the support, but the tackle comes 12 metres out from the goal line. Desperate defence there on Xavier Willison. Short side left on Reece Walsh to Karapani. He borrowed.

0: flew through the air like Superman and gets the try for Brisbane.
1: Reece Walsh set all three tries up and he just demanded the ball. He took control of this game. Although he was playing fullback, he was playing the fullback role. He was playing, trying to be that first receiver role. He wasn't afraid to take risk in the wet as well. When there's wet weather, when it's wet weather footy, you tend to, you know, not throw that long ball or not, you know, take that risk with doing the old floater ball. But he was throwing the man. He wasn't afraid. He played with freedom. He was even putting up, you know, kicks to attacking kicks for the Broncos. I thought he was outstanding. And if he can keep this performance up every week for the next 7 weeks, Broncos are a chance.
2: So is that him saying to probably Adam Reynolds to not take a back seat, but just or Adam Reynolds allowing Reece to, you know, take more control? Because obviously as a seven, you're driving the ship, and then you want to, you know, get to certain parts of the field. But it just seemed like Reece had total control and saying, "This is my team."
1: Yeah, there was a bit
2: I'm
1: of that.
2: I'm doing this.
1: There was a bit of that where there was a moment where he didn't get the ball and went to Ben Reynolds.
2: Adam Reynolds.
1: Ben Reynolds. I was thinking Ben Hunt.
2: Yeah,
1: and it went to Adam Reynolds. Reece Walsh looked a bit frustrated, but I think that's just the competitor in him. Yeah, he wanted to compete. He wanted to be on the ball. And, you know, whether that was a bit of state of origin as well, not getting selected, they lose the series, he's coming back and saying, all right, if that's the way it is, I'm going to perform and try and finish the season strong. There would have been some words from Madge as well, you know, creating a theme for the back end of the season.
2: That underdog theme.
1: Trying to give belief into the Broncos, but there was a bit of fight in this one as well, and you're just seeing the Broncos with that bit of desperation. So great work to the Broncos. They now sit 13th on the live ladder.
2: So that's their sixth win of the season.
1: Yeah, they were down eight games in a row.
2: Yeah, and so someone was saying, I think I've heard, you know, on different outlets saying that to make the top eight, and even I think you've even said it too, like you need about 13 wins. So they need to win, what's that, eight in a row.
1: I would say, so they're on 18 points. I would say 30 to 32 points would be the
2: cutoff. Would sneak them in.
1: The other thing is that they also don't have a good for and against. So with their wins, they'll have to creep up that for and against tally.
2: It's a good run home, but a tough run home too, because I know they've got a lot of games in Brisbane and they don't have to travel too much, but within that, they've got the Dolphins, the Cowboys, the Warriors. They're all in there, so
1: yeah,
2: it won't be easy.
1: Seven games, Cowboys, Knights, Dolphins, Warriors, Raiders, Storm, and Bulldogs. So I reckon they'll have to go. They'll afford maybe to lose one of them, but they'll have to go on a big run.
2: Big run.
1: The other game that I'm looking forward to this weekend, the Tigers, and it's the Bulldogs' home game. The Bulldogs sits 11th with 20 points. The Tigers were 14th. 14th with 18 points. I just think it's a huge game for the Tigers. They're close to full strength with only Taylor May, I think, maybe missing.
2: I'm going the Tigers on this one. I think off the back of that news, it's going to galvanise the team. The Tigers get it done.
1: Yeah, Arpy's on the extended bench. And the Bulldogs, both Critter and Viliami Kikau, they are on the extended reserves.
2: On the extended. So
1: yeah,
2: not...
1: so they most likely won't be playing due to Critter losing the injuries. And Jacob Preston's a big in for the Bulldogs, but the Bulldogs are closing in on a top eight finish. So, look, this one's probably an important game for both clubs, and we'll keep everyone up to date with that one on Nijin Footy Mondays and a few of the other games. So remember, you can hear every NRL game live on ABC Radio Australia.
3: What's up, guys? Robert Liotta here from the Wallabies. Tuning in, listening to Nijin Footy. Less age.
2: Yes, it's time to talk a bit more rugby union here, or I'll kick it off and then we'll check in. Hopefully Nems is here to cover the Flying Fijian news for this weekend. But it is the Nations Cup and the Nations Championships. Round three, we have Samoa taking on Romania Sunday morning, 3:30 a.m. Samoan time. And we have Tonga versus Portugal Sunday morning, 8:45 a.m. Tongan time. So a couple of big games for our Pacific Island brothers. Hopefully they can get the win this week after some, I would say, not poor performances, but they would have been disappointed with the way that both teams played, the results of it. And this is my take for both teams, Steve. Keep your discipline. Like, cheap penalties around scrum time, around line-out time, like, they are 100% avoidable. If they can do that better and limit at least, say, three of those, they're going

0: to give themselves a better chance. And their error rates, just all the good stuff that they do, protect the ball. That's what they're two big keys for me.
1: Do you think fatigue plays a factor in it?
0: I reckon that is a big one as well. I would say now, fitness, especially, mate, some of these players, if they've come off Super Rugby, like they wouldn't have played for, say, 3 weeks leading into this. I'm not too sure what they would have been doing in the meantime.
1: Patrick, what's he been doing?
0: Bit of golf, I've seen, bit of cooking in that meantime.
1: There you go.
0: But I would say between, and this is not just for this, this is not just for this Nations Cup. This is actually leading into the World Cup. Like, fitness levels have gone through the roof now with the changes around the laws of the game, where you've got a shot clock now for kicking. You've only got a minute to goal kick. You've got a minute to pack a scrum, a minute to set up a line out. Like, ball in play is in there a lot longer than before. So, like, you have to be moving. Your engine needs to be big.
1: Do the athletes from, would you say the athletes in rugby union, they live that lifestyle when it's off season? They're still training at a elite level to perform when it does come this opportunity, because they're not at club footy where, you know, they'll have to rely. This is when discipline does count, and they'll need to rely on their own self-discipline, routines, habits. Because I do know when it, with the rugby league players, and given the amount of money that's involved, these players are digging deep in the off-season.
0: I reckon that's a really good point and a big difference. Like, the money that's involved with, say, rugby league, like, you're getting after it a bit more.
1: Yeah.
0: Some of these players don't have never experienced, like, that level week in, week out. So even if they're playing super, like, it's for Moana, like, they weren't they're not on big money. So, and it's not money's a motivating factor, but like, the when you increase the stakes a lot more, everyone rises again. So like, you see a shift in a lot of our younger boys and girls at the moment in the age group levels. Like, they're getting after it. Like, you don't have to tell them anymore, hey, you better go do your extras because someone's going to take it. Like, there's a lot more boys and girls doing the extras. So I think a mindset wise, it probably does need to increase. And the other thing that I think that's a noticeable difference, say this is the difference between the Wallabies and the All Blacks and your players in rugby league, is the fact that, say, you've got a Liam Martin in your team.
1: Yeah, setting the standards.
0: Setting the standards. You've got Artie Savea setting the standards. And we've seen that with Moana Pacifica. When Artie Savea came in and set a new standard, how did the results go for Moana?
1: Yep, and he changed that environment.
0: He changed that environment.
1: Because you don't even need to be a part of a Moana team. You can be have an impact in your own little community and have that influence.
0: Exactly.
1: By the way that you train, the way that you behave, the way that you carry yourself. And I only mention that because a good friend of ours, Masada Yosefa, rest his soul, he was that guy for a lot of us.
0: He was that guy for me.
1: Yeah.
0: Like, I didn't understand. Like, yes, some of the other things that he could have worked on around discipline, but when it came to working hard and putting in the reps, putting in the hours, and take you to that dark place within your mind to say that I'm going to push further, that was him. And if it wasn't for him, I wouldn't have understood what it meant to sort of go to that next level. And I just think, you know, for our for Samoa and Tonga, we need more of those leaders. Because we see Critter do it for the Dogs. As I said, we've mentioned Artie Savea.
1: We've mentioned Jerome Luai.
0: Jerome Luai.
1: Reasons why he went to West Tigers.
0: Exactly. So he's changing those behaviours. In Samoa and in Tonga, when you don't have, I guess, an Artie coming back to Samoa, or you don't have, say, someone, I can't off the top of my head, coming back to Tonga to be able to set those standards, someone within that group has to really stand up and lift so everyone's on the same page. And I believe that's going to be the difference. Those leaders need to stand up. And then I reckon that's when you start having a shift in errors, starting, you minimize your errors, you minimize your penalties, and then you can get into your flow of footy. So let's see if that happens. But between now and World Cup, that's the shift that we need to see. But good luck to both teams, and obviously good luck to Fiji. We'll talk about Fiji in more depth with NEMS, but I just want to shift our focus now towards Magic Mark. Is that the name on the street that they're giving?
1: Magic Mark.
0: Magic Mark. I know you're more of a Magic Mike man. You like to do those dance moves, eh?
1: Mark Nawanganitawase.
0: Yes, heading over to Japan to play rugby at the end of this year. And a lot of chat has come out around him trying to extend a two-week contract within his NRL contract so he can be available for the Kangaroos or Fiji Bati to play in the Rugby League World Cup.
1: Yep.
0: Because his contract ends and then obviously he can't be a part of that World Cup if he doesn't have a...
1: Yeah, so his NRL contract will end 1st of November.
0: Yep.
1: And because he hasn't signed to another NRL club, he won't be eligible. Oh, sorry, he would not...
0: He's not in Rugby League.
1: Yeah, he's not under Rugby League sanction. So he won't be able to play in the Rugby League World Cup.
0: Yeah.
1: But there was talks of him signing a two-week extension or a few-week extension so that he can play in the Rugby League World Cup.
0: Yeah. And
1: but that's shut down.
0: Yeah, it's been shut down. It's been shut down. And even for the Wallabies to go play the second half of the Nations Championships, even that's shut down. Because
1: before he goes to Japan. Is it Japan he's going to?
0: Yeah, he's going to Japan. He's going to the Saitama Panasonic Wild Knights.
1: Yeah, but their season doesn't start till...
0: December.
1: But,
0: so when he finishes league, he'll go over there and do a short preseason because they would have already started their preseason and then go straight into pretty much round one over there.
1: Yep.
0: And I was when I was seeing some of the news that was being reported around, can they change it? Can they ring up, the Japanese club over there and potentially make a minor shift to his deal so that he can come and have a delayed start. And it just made me laugh because there's one thing I know about Japanese contracts, and especially at Panasonic, being a former player there, whatever your terms and conditions are at the start and what you sign for, and once that's locked in, you honour that to a T. All parties honour that.
1: What's Panasonic... compared to, so if you were to compare it to a club in the NRL, who's
0: a Roosters?
1: So Panasonic's the big club.
0: They're a big club there, but so yeah, like their Kantoku, which is like their GM, their Nick Politis.
1: Yep.
0: His name's Ijima-san. He has an aura about him, like where you just know that when he he comes into a room, everyone just starts bowing. And like, zimazen, like as in excuse me, and they're bowing like low.
1: Players as well.
0: Players, man, even like Robbie Deans, like the head coaches and stuff, like they just know that.
1: Respect.
0: He has the respect.
1: Yeah.
0: And that's Japanese culture, like hierarchy. So when he says something, like that gets honored. And if you go against what he says, he won't say anything. He'll probably, say for instance, he let it happen for Mark and he was able to give him 2 weeks. It would be... Mark, you'd see out his contract, probably wouldn't really talk to him or anything, but the person that got Mark over there, say their agent that got him over there, he would never be able to get another player into Panasonic again.
1: True.
0: That would be the knock-on effect if they tried to change things. They won't forget
1: that he didn't honour the contract or didn't honour his word.
0: Yep, and that will come back on the agent, and the agent's never going to risk that because everyone wants to go to Panasonic. They've got the funds to pay players well, and they are a premier club in Japan, and they're just going to keep getting better and better and better. So I think for someone like Mark, it is definitely, from experience-wise, that you just go and honour that contract straight away because it will be worth it in the long run.
1: Before we move on, just quickly on Mark, do you see him coming back to rugby league?
0: I reckon he does.
1: Not long after next rugby... his rugby contract?
0: Yeah, I reckon straight after his two-year deal with Panasonic, I reckon he's coming back to rugby league.
1: Well, he goes Wallabies.
0: Well, I don't even know if he's going to make the Wallabies because they're still saying there's these things overseas players where they're only going to choose a certain amount.
1: Oh, so he's not signed to a Super Rugby club?
0: No, he's not signed to a Super Rugby team.
1: Oh, it's just Japan.
0: It's just Japan.
1: And then he would hopefully try and come back and play a World Cup from Japan, like similar to what Artie's done.
0: Exactly. So that's what's going to... Oh, well, no, difference with Artie, he's signed
1: sabbatical.
0: An All Blacks deal. But Mark hasn't signed a Wallabies deal.
1: Oh, I thought that he was...
0: Nah, that's
1: gone
0: that's
1: over
0: the,
1: there for that reason.
0: No, that's the difference where he's just gone over there. So he'll play the whole season with the League One, which is good for Panasonic because they don't have to worry about him leaving for an international window unless he gets chosen. So that's probably in his contract. If he gets chosen for the Wallabies, then he'll be able to go. But all of his money's coming from
1: Panasonic.
0: So, and I believe he will go back to league after it because the salary cap's gone up, the 20 teams are now in.

0: he hasn't made the World Cup for rugby next year, what else is he going to do?
1: You know what else I reckon will keep in his mind? State of Origin.
0: Oh, I reckon he's got the bug.
1: The bug, the victory, winning in Brisbane, two games, very good two games for New South Wales Blues, and they would have built that brotherhood from... He would have experienced the loss, but then the transition into going, the challenge going to Brisbane, then winning the series in Brisbane.
0: Yep.
1: I reckon that would have made an impact.
0: And him going to Japan would extend his shelf life in league for longer.
1: Yeah.
0: Okay. Because he would have had this thing of like, whoa, this was intense, these 2 years. Give the body a bit more of a break. Because in Japan, the game is fast. Like, it is very fast. It's not as physical. And you're out of the limelight as well, even though he's over there on big money. Like, he can walk around freely. No one's not going to know who he is. He gets a worldly experience, comes back fresh, straight into the Roosters, straight into the Blues, Premiership, Origin Series winner. Done, dusted. Marky Mark, go enjoy
1: for
0: your time. The next World Cup. There you go. But I thought that would be something that we should touch on, give our listeners a bit of an insight into Japanese contracting over there. But... that's us for rugby until we get over to NEMS. But where are we heading now?
1: We are heading over to Sala Tongatuki from the West Tigers NRLW team.
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3: 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Tongatuki!
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1: Yes, it is time to hear from our NRLW superstar. She represents the West Tigers, the New South Wales Blues. She's played for the Jillaroos and the Fetu Samoa. It is our NRLW icon, Sala Tongatuki. Sala, it's been quite a successful couple of weeks for you, hasn't it?
4: What's that? Something different. Not used to it, but we've been told.
0: How good's winning, though? Like, honestly, like the difference between winning and losing and getting off to a good start. Like, Monday's different with your reviews. Like, the energy's different. Everyone's happy. You're going to the cafes together. But what's it been like, you know, after the change rooms and then leading into a week, the last 2 weeks?
4: Yeah, it's been great. Like, the win obviously helps. But one thing, like, is like the compliments that we're getting outside of the footy from just the oppositions and that. They're saying that we look like a raw, connected team, and our culture just shows before the footy. And that's just for us, like, that's a big win. That's something we've been trying to obviously drive, not just on the field, but off the field connection. But yeah, no, it was just different last year. We never actually, we used to always just like, we'd have like a bit of a gap before we would see each other, even if we did win. I think it was just with the turnaround and the recovery. So we've actually made a thing where every Mondays we actually have to come in and try and get the review done, the recovery. That way we can flush that game and just move on to the next job kind of mentality.
1: Yeah.
4: And it's been good for the girls. They're so excited to come in on Monday. Even just the reviews, like, it's so different environment in a theatre for the girls. It's been like successful. It's a good feeling. So
1: the West Tigers, your team winning the first two games of the NRLW season. You had the Eels in round one and you beat them 28 points to 16. You had the Cowboys in round two last week. You won that one 30 points to 18. What do you think you girls have done well these first two games on the field?
4: We heard, we know our defence. It's been outstanding for us, and we know defence wins games. But, like, obviously teams, we would start our first half really well. We'd get off to a really good, strong lead and going into halftime. But we just hurt ourselves, like, we just lack discipline there. You know, we're about to finish a tackle set, and on a fourth or fifth, like, a penalty gets blown, and then we're doing another set of six, like, tackling. And the more you're tackling, you're just going to be fatiguing. And that's where, like, you know, no team's actually scored through us through the middle. They've had to go around us, which is, like, it's not bad, but, like, it's not something we want to, you know, continue to happen for us. So, and I think in that last game, Cowboys, it was crazy because if you look at the scoreboard when it was, like, first half and we were leading by, like, three tries or something, our possession was only, like, 44% of the ball, which was, like, we knew, like, damn, like, our defence was, it's holding us here, and it's keeping us in this game. But yeah, we can't let that happen against like these top two teams like Broncos and Roosters. They know how to score

0: points. They know how to take their opportunities with errors, and that's something we're trying to limit going into this weekend's game. So yeah.
1: What about an attack seller? Like, I remember last year watching some of your games where you created some really good opportunities, but just couldn't quite finish, or were maybe a bit afraid to even just play that with that overlap out there, and someone just conceded with the tackle. Like, what's working now with the communication out there, with your connection, that it's allowing you to, score some pretty good points?
0: Oh, everyone just has to know their job, know their role, and that's something we've been our coach has been into us at trainings. And one thing we're really grateful for is we've never had it in any of our last three seasons, a drone, where we can watch our training sessions and go over the, like,
1: Oh,
0: sometimes for the
1: the
0: girls.
1: aerial footage, like, so you can
0: Yeah,
1: just
0: so
1: see
0: we
1: the
0: get
1: whole
0: area,
1: field. That's made a
0: but
1: big
0: we only get it
1: difference.
0: one. Like, we don't get it every session, but we do prior, there is one session we do use it for, and it's the one where we do a lot of the footy stuff and cycle, and yeah, that's been a big help for us, for the girls, just knowing their roles a bit better. Like, it's hard when a coach is like someone just speaking to their footy language to you, do this, do that, and you're like, yeah, but like, really, you don't know until, like, everyone's a visual learner. They'll go look at it and they'll be like, yes, we they'll go back to training and fix that. So I think, yeah, just the girls, just taking a bit of accountability on themselves, even just getting around. It's been healthy to see, like, Lasana Lutu and that. Like, she's obviously been a big name that was talked up coming through the pathways, and just a young uprising star. And she obviously went into her shell a bit, but just her going under the guidance of Racine, it's been great. Like, she'll go and ask Ray, how, what do I do here, and then what do you want, like, to do together. Like, it's just really, like, nice to see. Even Faith Minera and Brookie Tolotoina, like, those girls just picking Ray's brain, and that's what you need. Like, we needed experienced players as well, and we've just got the right players, like, with experience. Like, you got Holly Wheeler, she's just got that aggression, and, like, she just doesn't care. Like, she's like, I don't care you are, if you're not in my jersey, like, I'm not gonna let you stand over us. So I kind of think
2: Yeah, I
0: so.
2: like that. You
0: Yeah,
2: also
0: so it's just the confidence,
2: got the two enforcers up front in Salatoga Tuki and
0: Oh
2: Kizzy
0: gosh.
2: Yaps. But look, we're only 2 rounds into the season, and currently there are four, including yourselves, there are four undefeated teams. You have the Broncos at the top with four and against, and Raiders and Roosters. So when you're looking at the start of the season, which team have you kept your eye on, seen, or been impressed with so far?
0: I've actually kept my eyes on the Knights.
1: Ooh, yeah, okay.
0: Yeah, like, I know they're not in the top four, but they're in the top six, and they're just that game they last week against the Roosters. I was really impressed. Roosters had so many opportunities, but they were just turning them over and just competing, like, with them. And I think there was only just a conversion that they just
2: Yep.
0: lost to the, Roosters. And they're such a star-studded team, but just they just got a really well-balanced team as well. Players that had were playing out of position, like Bo normally plays fullback, and she'd come back from halving, and he's just put her into BJ's put her into six. And she, I feel like she did a really great job there. So they've just got that next start. Like, they've just got depth there in their squad,
2: Yep.
0: for the Knights. And
2: Yeah.
0: yeah, I've, yeah, sorry.
2: Yeah, the Knights had a big win in round one over the
0: And that too, yeah.
2: Sharkies, and then you're right, they just lost to the Roosters by 2 points, and they'll play the Dragons this Sunday. We spoke about the team that you've kept an eye on. Which individual player have you been impressed with the start of the season?
0: I'm obviously going to pick my own teammate, a bit biased here, Faith Munira, proud Māori girl from Brisbane, and she converted from Sevens Union. And the coolest thing about Faithy right now is she just probably needed the right person to teach her the code. She got signed over as a halfback, and that's all she was ever told to do last year in our team. And when our coach, Sandy, had watched her in our preseason and her skill, her fitness, he was like, nah, you're more than just a half. And she's just he's just taught her the ropes of, the half, and just her coming off the bench, she's such an impact. Her ball handling skill is unreal. Like, I've not seen that side of Faithy, even since she come last year. And there was just a confidence, like, you just needed someone to believe in you. And I've just seen Faithy smile throughout the season, her, like, training, then she's just a different a light bubble at training, and she is coming second on a Dally M ladder at the moment right now. So to have her up there, it just speaks volumes of the confidence of her footy. And yeah, I know she's ready to take on a big job this weekend as well. So yeah.
2: Yes, a big job indeed. You girls, the West Tigers will be heading up to Brisbane to play the Broncos on Sunday. We wish you all the best, Sulla. But
0: Thanks,
2: before
0: boys.
2: we go, it is Women in League Round. And first of all, I just want to give a big shout out to yourself. I know you've been quite an inspiration for
1: A
2: the people,
1: pioneer, I'd say.
2: yes, out in your community.
0: Likewise,
2: And
0: boys.
2: yeah, what does Women in League Round mean to you?
0: Oh, it means everything. Just the selfless act that we know our own mums and women in our lives do, for us to be who we are and do what we do. So yeah, we can't do it. I just feel like they just show a different side of love. And yeah, I don't know, like it's just a special round, and I think it should be every round, if I'm being honest. Even with the boys, I've seen a bit of content around who inspires them. And yeah, it just gives you a nice reminder that just don't forget those who are there first before you, before the fans and the noise and stuff like that. So yeah, even in the highs and the lows, they're the first ones we go back to. Even being married or having partners, you always go back to your mum and that, or your grandma, whoever's cared for you growing up. So yeah, big shout out to all the special women out there. Continue to do great things, and yeah, inspire.
2: Beautiful. Some great
1: Beautifully
2: words there,
1: said there,
2: Tyler.
1: Sulla.
2: Wish you all the best. Go and smash it. Let's make
1: Three from
2: it three
1: three.
2: from three. Go and take down the defending champs, but
0: Never,
2: we'll.
0: it's never happened. We've never had a three in a row,
1: Well,
0: and everyone's
1: what
0: written
1: a
0: us
1: better way
0: off.
1: to start it in Women in League Round. Three from
0: Yes,
1: three on the
0: sir.
1: trot, top of the table. Sulla, player of the match, four
0: We
1: tries.
2: and we will see you again next
1: Next week to talk all about
0: Oh,
1: it.
0: damn it.
2: Thanks,
0: Nah.
2: Sulla.
1: All right, take care,
0: Thanks,
1: Sulla.
0: boys.
1: Thank you. Bye.
0: Appreciate it.
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4: With Nemani Kurindrani.
1: Yes, it's time to shift back to Rugby Union and welcome our former Fly Fijian, Nemani Nondolo Kurindrani. He's been MIA for a very long time. I was getting a bit nervous because I was going to call in someone else because he didn't answer my text message, but he's here. He's back. Where in the world is Nems at the moment?
6: First of all, sorry, I was late. Just a few things on. But, I'm in Fiji at the moment, currently back home. And, life's good.
1: It's good to have you here. I know that you were in Kiribati last week, so everything all went well there as well. You're sweet.
6: No, all went well in Kiribati. They've got good fish and lobster there. So I ate a lot of fish, got my protein up. And as you know, I'm on the health buzz at the moment. Well,
1: yeah, you can hardly notice. But anyway,
6: I'll
1: let's
6: start on
1: move on
6: Monday.
1: to.
6: But,
2: start on
6: then I'll be
2: Monday.
6: Brisbane over the weekend, actually.
2: Oh, you're in Brizzy. He's Brizzy over the weekend.
1: Oh, Brizzy as well. So, mate, what happened there?
6: Caught up with my mate Will Genya. Just caught up and see how he's doing and watch some club rugby. I was actually meant to go to the Wallabies game. I had tickets, but I never went, so it was too cold for me. So,
1: okay, I thought you were
6: I just
1: going to
6: watched it at the pub up the road.
1: I thought you were going to say I was supposed to go to the gym with him, because me and myself and T we're talking about him at the top of the show. He inspired me to get back on the bench and do a couple of little lifts. You know, he's in good shape, Willie G. So he's very inspiring. But anyway, all good. Good to see that you guys caught up. But let's catch up on some rugby because it's been a minute in Fiji. We got to unpack that performance last week. You know, when you first saw kickoff and then obviously the results. How did you see that one?
6: Yeah, it was disappointing, wasn't it? The scoreline. I just thought the boys were a bit flat. I just thought they just looked fatigued. Again, you're playing against a team who just got belted by the world champions in their home ground. So, they were out for some vengeance. It just wasn't the Fiji that we know, the Flying Fiji that we know. We had all the players, and I just don't think they threw a punch. And
2: do you reckon there was a bit of pressure from some external noise around, that the commitment of the Fijian players, that added to their performance?
6: Yeah, man. Like, and you know what? Like, here in Fiji, man,

0: There's so much noise going around. Everyone's an expert. Everyone knows what's best. Everyone's played, you'd think that everyone's played Fiji and played at that level. And, I think, probably got to the best of them as well. Obviously, coach under pressure, new coach. I feel there's a bit of disconnect there between management and players. You can see it, you can feel it, being a former player and just been in that environment before. And yeah, it's just, you just hope that they can, go out there and play. Put some respect in the jersey and put in a solid performance against Scotland, who I thought played really well against South Africa.
1: Just on that, Nems, so I said it on Monday. Patience is a big thing here. Everyone's worked so hard to get Fiji in the position that it is in right now, and they're a tier one nation now. There's a draw there. There's a lot of things happening, and I just can't understand why we want to make things happen straight away and be the world champs right now. This is just the beginning of some very good things that are going to unfold in the future. So, what do you think there's? There is that disconnect when there's so many positive things happening out there.
0: Yeah, well, look, I think the elephant in the room is the new coach. I think there's, prior to this, obviously with Mick there last year, and they were heading in the right direction. They're probably still heading in the right direction. I just think with the new coach there, I think if we talk about being patient, and if we're genuine about giving him time, right now everyone's calling for his head. Everyone's telling him that he should be sacked, this and that. But it's a very. I just think we need to, like you said, we need to be patient. I don't think 3 games is enough for us to get a gauge on how good this team can be. In my opinion, like for me, I don't. With that scoreline on the weekend, just for me, it's a dramatic. Like it's just there's a big difference from when they just lost to the Wallabies last year to now. If that makes sense, same team. It's like a few new inclusions, but. We've made this decision to give the Sene Urusi the coaching role. It's time we I think we should just bite the bullet and have faith in him
1: Yeah,
0: and let him go. I don't think, like I said, 3 games is not enough
1: I thought that Welsh game where
0: to
1: the
0: get a gauge on if they're going to do well.
1: I thought that Welsh game, I thought the boys were outstanding. Some of the tries and the opportunities they created, from the kickoff, you could just see the style that Fiji wanted to play with. Yes, they didn't get the execution right, and still discipline is an issue, but to have that performance and then a week later, not even, yeah, as you said, really throw a punch, and just probably the first time I've ever seen Fiji not attack and have that Fijian flair the way that they did. So yeah, in a space of a week, there was big changes there, not even just from that Wallabies game that you're talking about from last year.
0: No, you're right, and it's like the question is where did it all go? You know what I mean? And I just think, like you said, with the Welsh game is a completely different game to what they were playing. I get it. They want to play the flying Fijian style, the Fijian flair. I get that. You see that here in Fiji with Skipper Cup and schoolboys level. But when you get to that top, when you're getting to the top, you got to play with a bit of structure. And yes, you can play. Running rugby and the flair, Fijian flair, I get that, but you've got to earn the right to in today's game. Like in the 80s, probably get away with it, but teams are just smart now. They'll pick you off, and if anything, I think better teams will encourage you to play that game and be patient. We saw that in the Welsh game. Let's face it, Wales didn't play exciting rugby. They literally played in the area, they scrummed, they line out, they did all that, nailed that, and they just scored off those off their set pieces. Whereas, I guess the boys were trying to run from everywhere, and I get that you can do it, but like you say, and it's that cliche, you've got to earn the right to play in the right areas.
1: Yeah, fair enough. Well, hopefully they can turn things around this weekend when they play against Scotland. Some positives there. We've got Vakatawa debuting at 13. Rambitu potentially debuting off the bench as well. For those type of players, especially say Vakatawa, coming from France, I believe it was. Now he gets to represent Fiji. What do you think it's going to do for the team having those type of players in there?
0: Yeah, I think it's really good. I think it's great to see Vidimi come back. He's obviously all that knowledge he's learnt in France, and we've seen that here when he was with the Drua. Even though he played 5 games, I think he was really instrumental in settling the nerves of some of our backs. I'm really excited to see Rambitu play, come off the bench. Hopefully they'll slot him at fullback. I was really surprised with them starting Caleb Munce at fullback. I was really surprised with that. I would have thought they'd put Rambitu in there being your fullback, your natural fullback. But You know, you can tell now they're going for a kicking game. I think having Caleb Munster adds another kicker to their kicking game, which is, you know, from my understanding, I feel that they're probably going to change their game plan a little bit and play kick a little bit more against Scotland. But yeah, no, it's going to be interesting. It'll be interesting. You know, you got Elia Vanakavata going back to number eight, which, you know, I questioned that last week. Lipani Bortir playing at eight, like it's, you know, some unusual picks, but, you know, at the end of the day, I'm not a coach. I'm here sitting on the couch, you know, watching them. So it'll be good, you know, again, but we've just got to, it's going to be a tough game. It's going to be a real tough game. I just hope they start well and keep the discipline down.
1: Now, looking forward to the clash there, especially with Sionetu Bolotu for Scotland in the midfield with the midfielders that Fiji have.
0: Yep.
1: But speaking of coaches, you are a coach. And are we any closer to an update on the Drua head coaching role here? Because you told us, AT, what did he tell us?
2: He had some news for us.
1: We're still waiting. We've been very patient. We've talked about patience.
2: 2 weeks ago.
1: Yeah.
0: You know, and right, boys, you guys have been very patient. You know, but sometimes, you know, one thing I've learned, boys, in management after moving on from players, things change. You know, it's a business at the end of the day and things take time. And I'm sorry to say another week, boys, but I'll come to you with something.
1: The only person that's changed is you, mate.
0: You want to hear a funny story?
1: I do. I walked into the office. Enlighten us, please.
0: Right. So I walked into the office with this button-up top. I'm, you know what I think? I'm sick of wearing polo shirts. I'm sick of wearing singlets and t-shirts. I actually want to look respectable. So I thought, you know what? I'm going to wear this today. I wore it into the office, and everyone just laughed at me. Goes, "What are you doing?"
1: Yeah, what are you doing? You've got your shirt on.
0: Got me?
1: Like, because that's what they want output, not just you to look good. Yeah. They want actual outcomes that you're going to deliver.
0: No, you're right. And it got me thinking. I sat down at my desk for 10 minutes thinking, what am I doing here today? Anyway.
1: On that note, Nems, was it worth the wait, T?
2: Yeah, it was worth
1: it. It's always worth the wait. Man, stop making us wait a while because we're going to be live. This show's going to be live very soon and we need our timings to be on song. So Fiji time's not going to cut it anymore, okay? So
0: I need you. Look, I apologize, boys. I apologize. You know, like I said, boys, you know, when you train, all the mistakes, all the stuff you want to try, you do it in training. This is training. So the moment we go live, boys, we're on fire, boys.
1: We're live from next week. All right, Nems, thank you so much. It's always a pleasure. And hopefully the Flying Fijians can get up this weekend and we can talk some positive footy next week.
0: And I just want to just one more thing. I just want to wish our Fijian Drua women's girls hosting the first ever semi-finals here on home soil. I've volunteered to commentate. Life's good. It's all about giving back to the people, lads. How good is it?
1: Well, hey, is it going to be a big crowd at the Sugar City at Churchill?
0: Churchill, 1 o'clock. It's going to be massive. It's massive. We win it. Well, the girls win tomorrow. They get a home grand final.
1: It is a home grand final. How good.
0: It's going to be crazy. It's crazy, boys. So it's Drua madness here at the moment in town. And everyone's looking forward to it. So,
1: big shout out to the girls. Yeah, good luck to the girls this weekend. One another. And we'll check in again with you soon. Nemani Nandola Kundrani. Take care, brother. Mothe.
0: Hey, boys.
3: Smoke. You better lock it up. Smoke.
2: Yes, welcome back to Nijan Footy Fridays, and this is Lock and Smoke, where we wrap up our show with our tipping competition. We have a two teams to pick.
1: Yes.
2: One's a lock-in, one's a smoky. The lock-in being the favourite, the smoky being probably the team that most likely not going to win. And we keep a score at the end of the year. The winner gets a full feed. Speaking of feeds, when you get that one from Jacob from Nija Daily.
1: Yes, please.
2: For State of Origin. And yeah, the loser has to buy the winner a full course meal. So I am winning 21 points to 16.
1: I can't believe I got both right last week. Got the smoky right as well.
2: Yeah, you got the Dragons. Who did the Dragons play last week?
1: No idea, but we should have stated that a smoky should be worth 2 points.
2: Nah.
1: You know, because it's...
2: Well, we have to agree that it's a genuine smoky then.
1: Yeah, okay.
2: Because some of your smokies...
1: have been genuine smokies.
2: Oh, I don't think so.
1: Oh, please. Anyway, let's just keep it one. Like, you're too competitive.
2: But anyway, who you got for your lock-in?
1: Right, I'm going to go the Fijian Drua women. in their semi-final.
2: To win at home, yes. Yeah,
1: against the Reds. So those girls over there, get the job done. Please get the job done. Get our home final in Lataka, in the Sugar City. I'd love to see a trophy being lifted on Fijian soil. That will be amazing. So you're my lock for this week, and you win this week. Can I go a lock? If they win this week, can I lock them in again for next week?
2: Yeah, you can do that, mate.
1: Thanks, mate. So that's my lock.
2: All right, my lock in this week will be the Warriors beating the Dragons tomorrow at home. So Warriors in the NRL.
1: Okay.
2: You will be my lock in. Who's your smoky?
1: West Tigers for Sulla.
2: Oh, that's a great smoky.
1: Yeah.
2: I like that one.
1: Thanks. Thanks, bro.
2: All right. I will go I need a smoky. Where are we going, T? Where are we going to go? I will go the Eels to beat the Titans in the NRLW.
1: Oh, that is a smoky. That's a definite
2: Eels
1: smoky.
2: Eels haven't won.
1: Yeah, I'll go okay. That one. Fair enough. There we have it, T. Done and dusted for our Friday show. Hey, and make sure you tune in on Monday. We have a great guest. If you're thinking PNG Pathways and you want to hear rawness on where this raw talent is,
2: the future
1: of PNG Chiefs, this is the chat for you on Monday. We've pre-recorded it, so perfect, unreal. Ka kite until next time.
2: Have a great weekend, everyone, and we'll see you on Monday. Ka kite. This show was produced on the lands of the Gadigal people of the Eora Nation.
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9: ABC News, hello, I'm William Howard Evans. Military strikes between the US and Iran are intensifying in the Middle East, with the renewed hostilities further straining their preliminary deal to end the war. Ali Crew reports.
10: US military says it has expanded its strikes, targeting the port city of Bandar Abbas, the island of Keshem in the Strait of Hormuz, and areas along the Gulf. Iran's state-controlled media outlets have also reported attacks on Bushehr, home to Iran's only civilian nuclear plant, and Ahvaz, the operational heart of its onshore oil production. In retaliation, Iran has been firing at US military sites in Jordan and Kuwait, and also claims it's targeted US helicopters and reconnaissance aircraft at a base in Bahrain in a drone attack.
9: Canadian officials say the vast majority of wildfires burning across Canada are out of control. Crews are battling more than 850 blazes, with the largest cluster affecting northwestern areas of Ontario. The smoke from the fires is responsible for poor air quality across the city of Toronto and parts of the US. Toronto resident Kim DeFranza says it's now happening every summer.
11: Collectively, as a civilization, I think we have to do more in terms of protecting the environment. This is going to happen, but it's happening too often. Every summer, it seems, we're being impacted environmentally by the smoke and these fires.
9: Authorities in Venezuela have updated the death toll from the twin earthquakes that hit the country last month. It's now risen to 4,930. The number of injured people in the quakes remains at nearly 17,000, while about 18,000 remain homeless. There's been no official report on the number of missing people, but it's believed to be in the tens of thousands. Rare protests have broken out in cities across Ukraine over the dismissal of the country's popular defence minister. Here's Europe correspondent Mazoe Ford.
12: Outside the office of Ukrainian President Volodymyr Zelensky, more than 1,000, mostly young people, gathered in protest. They shouted shame and stop sabotaging victory.

0: in response to the sacking of 35-year-old Defence Minister Mykhailo Fedorov, who many credit with cutting bureaucracy, boosting drone warfare, and using data to analyse and try to improve fighting on the front line. President Zelensky says there's been systemic conflict between the military and the Defence Ministry. He's yet to name a new Defence Minister.
1: Taiwan's government says it was caught off guard by a sudden decision to close down its trade office in Papua New Guinea. PNG correspondent Marion Farr reports.
2: The PNG government announced yesterday it will close the Taipei Economic Office in Port Moresby, a decision spurred by deepening relations with China. While Beijing praised the move, Taiwanese officials say they weren't informed of the decision and only found out about it when contacted by the ABC. In a statement, Taiwan's foreign ministry says it will seek to challenge the unilateral decision. PNG's foreign minister Justin Kachenko says his ministry communicated with the Taipei office prior to the announcement. Marion Farr, ABC News, Port Moresby.
1: As the remains of 17 Rapa Nui ancestors make their way home to Easter Island from the Australian Museum, there's growing hope other cultural treasures could also be repatriated. Among them are the iconic Muai statues that were removed from the island during the colonial era and are now held at the British Museum in London. North American Repatriation Coordinator for the Rapa Nui Council of Elders, Father Francisco Nahoy, says while he's currently focused on repatriating ancestral remains, he hopes other items will be returned too.
3: We'll be more effective advocates for ourselves and for the recovery of ancestral human remains if we focus our activities there first.
1: Police in Timor-Leste are examining links to fraud, money laundering and possible human trafficking following multiple raids on alleged scam centres. About 350 people, mainly Chinese and Indonesian nationals, have been detained in a major crackdown on suspected international scam operations. Delphine Schnatz from the United Nations Office of Drugs and Crime says criminal groups are moving into countries like Timor-Leste as authorities crack down on operations in South East Asia.
4: It's a country that has a growing connectivity. There are some limited regulatory and law enforcement resources. There's also the fact that Timor is a very dollarized economy and has some limited financial intelligence capacity.
1: ABC News.
5: Good afternoon. Welcome to The World Today. I'm Andy Park, coming to you from Gadigal Land in Sydney. Nice to be with you. This Friday, Donald Trump accuses China of widespread US election interference and the US government of a cover-up. And
6: there's a bear in there.
5: Yes, there's a bear in there, and he's 60 years old this week. Happy birthday to the ABC's favourite kids show, Play School.
7: I think people have a very, very fond memory of Play School and watching it as a child. And I know a lot of parents I talk to, they're just really happy with their child watching it because they know it's wholesome, you know, it's good quality, it's for Australian children living here, all different kinds of families. So it kind of ticks all the boxes. It's just a good quality early childhood show.
5: First, though, Telstra's CEO Vicky Brady is fronting a Senate inquiry today over last week's nationwide network outage, which affected 000 calls, payment systems, regional train networks, and not to mention millions of Telstra mobile phones. Reporter Adelaide Miller joins me for more. Adelaide, what's Vicky Brady had to say today?
8: She opened the inquiry by again reiterating how sorry she is for the outage and that it was unacceptable and should not have taken place. And then she went through basically the timeline of each step from Wednesday morning, starting with the fact that at 3:38, the maintenance work began, which we now know was one of the, the catalyst for this issue. So maintenance work began, but the maintenance team were not aware of the fact there had been a design change within Telstra that had not been documented. And so when they finished their maintenance work, there was an issue with timings within Telstra, and that went out to the wider network. So by 4:20 a.m., Telstra became aware, and less than 20 minutes later, they notified customers and began an investigation. By 6:38, they had announced it on their social media. And then Vicky Brady says by 10 a.m., most calls were working correctly, but at its peak, it impacted 45% 60% of customers. And she also said

0: more than 600 000 calls experienced errors and all of them received welfare checks. But the most interesting thing that has been shared so far is that back in 2022, there was a warning to Telstra that there needed to be a software update, and a reminder came through in January this year. Now, Telstra, Vicky Brady is saying at that point, they assessed the warning or the notification, but said it wasn't a software update relevant to them because they weren't using that part of the server at the time. And then what happened with the maintenance work was that part of the server was engaged. So we're still sort of hearing more on that at the moment, but I think it is concerning that there had been a number of warnings about this update. Here's Telstra's CEO, Vicky Brady.
1: Had that software update been completed, or had the design change been properly documented and reflected in the maintenance procedures, the outage may not have occurred. This is clearly unacceptable. If maintenance work can trigger this kind of outage, it suggests our controls were not good enough. We are accountable for that.
2: That's the Telstra CEO, Vicky Brady. So, Adelaide, what else will we hear at this Senate inquiry today into this Telstra outage?
0: There's a number of politicians who are there, and also the telco regulator ACMA will be questioned this afternoon, and they're also conducting their own investigation into the outage. I think they will find it quite interesting that there was this software update reminder and warning, but we will need to hear as the afternoon carries on.
2: Adelaide Miller reporting there. Donald Trump has used a national address to revive extraordinary allegations of election interference by China and a subsequent cover-up by US intelligence agencies. Dozens of investigations, audits and court cases have failed to corroborate claims of election manipulation. Our reporter Tanya Dendrinos joins me now for more. Tanya, what has Donald Trump alleged China has done here?
3: Andy, the president has said that these declassified documents that the White House is releasing reveal what he calls shocking vulnerabilities in the US election infrastructure, that he says exposes the US to, quote, hacking, exploitation and foreign interference. He alleges that China carried out what he says is believed to be the largest compromise of election data in history.
4: U.S. spy agencies began learning about the compromise of voter registration files in 2020 when they discovered that tens of millions of voter data, think of that, tens of millions of voters' data in 18 states have been bought, stolen, or hacked by China.
3: The president said that that information included names, addresses, phone numbers and political party preferences. But it is really important to note that Donald Trump didn't allege in this speech that China tainted those files or that it changed votes and interfered with the 2020 election outcome. This is perhaps an attempt to prove that the impact of this weakness could manipulate votes. He did point to evidence this had actually happened in the Venezuelan election, manipulating the result in favour of the Maduro regime. So I guess he's pointing to the fact there that this is what could happen in the US because of these vulnerabilities he says they've exposed.
2: The other alleged conspiracy he outlined again was a cover-up by US intelligence agencies. What did he have to say there?
3: That's right. And let's be clear here, since losing the 2020 election, Donald Trump has repeatedly made claims of it being a stolen and rigged election. Those claims have repeatedly been debunked. The president today alleged that the US intelligence community worked to actively suppress and downplay information about the extent of China's election meddling and to cover it up from both the president and the American people. This is, of course, sowing a seed of doubt about the US intelligence agencies and their integrity. Now, the US intelligence agencies concluded in a report that was declassified back in 2021 that China had considered trying to influence the outcome of the 2020 election, but it chose not to, out of fear of upsetting US-China relations.
2: So, Tanya, I suppose the real question is, why is Donald Trump coming out and saying all of this again today?
3: Look, he says it's not to weaken confidence in US elections, but to earn the trust and confidence from voters and the ability to confront and to correct these vulnerabilities. He says charges will be looked at if they're necessary, and that tomorrow the Secretary of Homeland

0: Security will be holding a briefing. And this, of course, is going to raise many questions ahead of the US midterm elections, which are just months away. And it may indeed erode the trust among American voters, despite the president saying that's not the intended outcome. Voting, of course, isn't compulsory in the US. Donald Trump says that state governors, senators and members of Congress are being informed about potential issues in their states, but some have already come out, including in Michigan, to tell voters that their processes are indeed safe.
1: 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Just search for The World Today. Back home, and there's further scrutiny on Australian universities today as the Royal Commission on Anti-Semitism and Social Cohesion examines how the sector as a whole is working to keep Jewish staff and students safe on campus. Bridget Fitzgerald's been covering the hearings in Melbourne this morning and throughout the week. She joins me now. Bridget, who have we heard from this morning?
2: Andy, Professor David Slukey was first up today. He's the director of the Australian Centre for Jewish Civilisation at Monash University. This is the second representative we've had from Monash after hearing from the Vice-Chancellor Sharon Pickering yesterday. It should be noted, Andy, that the Commission has heard from several universities this week. We've heard from the University of Sydney and Melbourne, ANU as well, all giving evidence on how they've responded or in some instances failed to respond to anti-Semitism on campus, particularly relating to a lot of those pro-Palestine protests and encampments. Monash was actually commended for its response to these protests, in particular because the university responded quickly. It had frequent contact with the Jewish student group that was on campus and did things like, you know, reported an anti-Semitic post that was on social media to the social media company Meta to have it removed. So Professor Slukey was speaking this morning, namely because he developed a training program on anti-Semitism that was commissioned by the Group of Eight universities. He's also an historian and an expert on the Holocaust, and the Commissioner Virginia Bell asked several questions about how the Holocaust actually shapes the experience that many Jewish people have when it comes to anti-Semitism and the depth of feeling and hurt that it can generate. Professor Slukey was also asked about whether criticism of Israel specifically could be anti-Semitic.
3: Criticising states is a vital part of our democracy and what we should expect to happen in a democracy. Sometimes we're not talking about criticism and sometimes we're not talking about debate. Often, and I think some of the stories we've heard this week point to sometimes we're talking about harassment and bullying and conduct that's unbecoming.
1: Professor David Slukey from Monash University giving evidence to the Royal Commission into Anti-Semitism this morning. Bridget, who else will appear today?
2: Andy, we're hearing from the Department of Education and also the university regulator, TEQSA, the Tertiary Education and Quality Standards Agency. So they'll give some broad overview on how the sector is dealing with some of these issues. Also, Dr. Alan Finkel will speak. He's a former chancellor at Monash University. In the aftermath of the Bondi terror attack, Dr. Finkel was approached by the Group of Eight, they represent Australia's largest universities, to examine anti-Semitism on university campuses. There was an acknowledgement that there had been a rise in anti-Semitism that peaked during 2024 with some of those protests. Dr. Finkel's

0: set out by the federal government that universities will be required to adhere to from next year.
1: Bridget Fitzgerald there at the Royal Commission hearing in Melbourne. One Nation leader Pauline Hanson has been slammed for claiming that it's quite known that Muslims in Australia were prominent among people ripping off the NDIS. The comments came on a podcast hosted by a far-right activist and convicted criminal, Tommy Robinson, during a visit to the UK last week, a visit for a federal parliamentarian itself coming under scrutiny. Here's Alexandra Humphreys.
2: Oi, I am sat in London. I have the great pleasure of meeting a lady I've looked up to for years. There's some people...
3: Controversial podcaster Tommy Robinson opened his latest episode with praise for the woman sitting opposite him, Australian One Nation leader Pauline Hanson. The senator recorded an hour-long interview with the extreme far-right figure who served prison time for offences including assault, fraud and contempt of court. During the wide-ranging discussion with the man whose real name is Stephen Yaxley Lennon, Ms. Hanson blamed the end of the White Australia policy for sparking social tensions.
4: Well, it started in 1973 with Gough Whitlam. So they opened up and got rid of the White Australia policy. Then they started bringing in the different migrants.
3: She then claimed many migrants had started coming to Australia for the welfare system or National Disability Insurance Scheme without providing evidence.
4: We've got nearly 800,000 on. It's costing us $53 billion now a year.
5: Is there any way of finding out the nationality of those people or the origin of
4: countries? A lot of them are ripping the system off who are a lot from the Muslim areas and they're getting on the scheme. But there's a lot of Aussies too, other Aussies, so I'm not just going to pick them out. But it is quite known that in the Muslim streets, you've got quite a lot in that street who are on the NDIS scheme.
3: It's an assertion Health Minister Mark Butler was quick to reject.
6: I've never received any advice that there's any particular breakdown in nationality or religious background on the NDIS that is different to the usual breakdown in the population. So I'm not sure where Ms. Hanson is getting her figures from, but they've never...

0: on the NDIS that is different to the usual breakdown of the population. So I'm not sure where Ms Hanson is getting her figures from, but they've never been provided to me as the Minister for Disabilities and the Minister for the NDIS. I suspect they don't exist.
1: What it says about Pauline Hanson is that she has zero credibility and, even worse, zero policy.
2: Jamel Keir is the secretary of the Lebanese Muslim Association, the custodians of the Lakemba Mosque.
1: They're flogging the same old dead horse that they keep on flogging. Nothing surprising comes out of her mouth anymore. Every time she spits out that same old, you know, vile, venomous rubbish about the Muslim community, it's dog whistling. It's signalling to the far right and the racist elements within our society to come out and be vocal, as if somehow they represent the majority of Australians, which clearly they don't.
2: While Ms Hanson has been out of the country, her One Nation colleague Malcolm Roberts has been under fire for sharing an anti-Semitic image. Mr Keir says One Nation is trying to fuel division.
1: I believe that Australians are a sound, reasonable people who can make up the judgment that we do not want to go down the path of a racist redneck country.
2: It's not the only controversy to come from Ms Hanson's overseas trip. She was also photographed poolside in Sicily with mining magnate Gina Rinehart. It's led Barnaby Joyce to defend his boss and deny claims of internal tensions within the party. Paul Kelly is editor-at-large with The Australian.
3: This performance in this recent overseas trip is quite extraordinary. I mean, here she is cavorting with the convicted criminal, thug and racist Tommy Robinson in the UK. Then she's off to Sicily having a bit of a break with Gina Rinehart while lecturing the Australian people about cost of living pressures. I think what we're starting to see is the unravelling of One Nation. I think the One Nation vote will fall.
2: Senator Hanson also used the podcast to discuss the possibility that her daughter Lee could take over leadership of One Nation, saying while she doesn't believe in nepotism, Lee has potential. Lee Hanson has previously run unsuccessfully for a Senate seat in Tasmania.
4: Alexandra Humphreys reporting there. Rideshare service Uber has abolished its policy of charging extra for providing support to passengers who need assistance. Advocates say the backlash Uber received before backing down should serve as a warning to other businesses that no one should pay extra just because they need extra assistance. For more, National Disability Affairs report. Naz Campanella.
5: It might seem hard to believe that in this day and age, a person who is blind can still have their guide dog refused entry onto transport. But for Scott Grimley, it's become all too common. He's been refused 19 Uber trips in recent years for travelling with his guide dog, Dudley. And the 54-year-old was stunned when the ride-sharing company introduced additional fees for a service supporting people like him.
6: Why would I want to use a service if they're just going to charge us extra for nothing?
5: The company introduced a $5 fee for Uber Assist in May.
6: It was discriminatory and it's going to be more of a burden on people with a disability to pay out even more money to go the same distance as everybody else.
5: Uber Assist launched in 2015 as one of the company's rideshare options. It provides what the company describes as curb-to-curb support. This could include assistance to get in and out of the car and help storing mobility aids in the boot. When it added the $5 fee, Uber said the extra charge would improve reliability and reduce wait times, while also recognising the care drivers took in supporting passengers. But in the face of growing criticism, Managing Director Emma Foley has today confirmed the additional fee is being scrapped. It comes as she met with key disability groups who argued imposing the surcharge was not the right approach.
7: What we didn't properly account for was the additional financial burden that it placed on riders with disabilities. And so now it's our responsibility to figure out how to address those reliability challenges through a fairer mechanism.
5: Last month, Uber told the ABC that in implementing this surcharge, it had consulted with accessibility experts and people with disability. Guide Dogs Australia and Vision Australia told the ABC they had not been consulted about the service or the additional fee. But that changed. Tamara Sarant is from Guide Dogs Australia and says various groups, including hers, met with Uber last week.
8: People with disability shouldn't pay more to get the same as everyone else when it comes to services. It's now our community's win that they've reversed this decision.
5: Scott Grimley said even when he booked an Uber Assist ride, he still experienced refusals. He says he didn't feel the additional fee reflected a superior service, so when it was introduced, he began avoiding using the company's services altogether. He says Uber's backflip puts other

0: businesses on notice that no one should be charged for needing support.
1: It just comes across as a bit offensive, a bit insulting, it's unjust, it's unfair. And you think, why should I even try and be part of a community that clearly doesn't want me to participate?
0: Uber has come under fire in recent time, including settling a disability discrimination case without admitting liability, brought by a blind woman who alleged she was refused more than 30 rides because she was travelling with her guide dog. Ms Foley says the rideshare company apologises to the disability community.
2: We absolutely should have listened more and consulted more broadly, and that's absolutely a learning that we'll be taking away from this.
3: That's Emily Foley, the Managing Director of Uber Australia and New Zealand, Naz Campanella, reporting. Well, finally today, Big Ted, Little Ted, Jemima, and of course, my favourite Humpty, all household names for 60 years now. The ABC program Play School is marking 60 years of entertaining and educating generations of children from the baby boomers through generations X, Y and Z and back to the other end of the alphabet for generations Alpha and Beta. So what's been the success behind Play School? Nick Grimm spoke with children's expert Dr. Joanne Orlando, who spent years working behind the scenes at Play School as a writer.
4: Open wide, come inside, it's Play School.
5: It's constantly keeping up with how Australia is changing.
6: As a parent,
5: but I think one of the interesting things is that they've kept really traditional toys, and I think that's part of it. I think that's why parents still like it, because there's still things like a teddy bear and a doll, and I think that really takes us back to our own childhood. So I think that's part of why we think of it in such a kind of favourable and warm way.
6: There's a bear in there.
7: And a chair as well.
8: What was your time with Play School like?
5: It was great. Play School was always kind of my dream job, you know, writing the Play School shows. So I was very fortunate to get a go, particularly for someone who hasn't written for TV before. So I was there for 8 years. You know, a lot of people think, when I would tell people that I was a writer for Play School, they go, what, they actually write those shows? Don't they just kind of turn up in front of the camera and play with the toys?
9: Little Ted was feeling much better now.
10: OK, well, let's see what everyone's brought. What have you brought, Humpty?
5: It was the opposite, actually. It was kind of a very grueling, high-quality process. Each show, each absolute episode had

0: It was the opposite, actually. It was kind of a very grueling, high-quality process. Each show, each absolute episode had a lot of layers of quality control, making sure it was creative, fun, good for TV, educationally sound, like had everything that it required. So I would write the show. So I would come up with all the ideas, the creative ideas. You know, we'll get Big Ted to do this, or we read this story, we'll sing this song, we'll do this kind of fun science experiment. So coming up with the base ideas of the show and writing the show in draft, and then it would go to a team of executive producer, multiple producers, the actors. We would all kind of go through these ideas and unpack them, critique them. It was a pretty grueling process.
1: And it's ready, Teddy, off we go.
2: So did that sort of rigour that was applied, is that perhaps why it's lasted so long and been so successful?
0: Yeah, well, yeah, absolutely. The quality control means it is educational and fun at the same time, and it is great and fun to watch as a child.
3: You sing in the bath?
0: Well, I do. There's also a lot of quality control around actually presenting TV for young children. So how do you write a show for a three-year-old? You know, there are particular things you need to do, not only in the kind of content, like the songs and dances and things, but also in the way it's filmed, the kind of language that's used for the child. And also, you know, the actors directly talk to the child, like they're there standing right in front of them, getting them to engage. That's also a big part of the success of Play School.
4: Oh, we all walk the wibbly wobbly walk.
2: It's probably pretty hard, I'd imagine, to summarise how big an influence Play School has had on modern Australia. How would you have a go at answering that question?
0: I think everyone knows what the show is. I think people have a very, very fond memory of Play School and watching it as a child. And I know a lot of parents I talk to, they're just really happy with their child watching it because they know it's wholesome, you know, it's good quality. It's for Australian children living here, all different kinds of families. So it kind of ticks all the boxes. It's just a good quality early childhood show.
2: And of course, when you talk about parents, a lot of them would have watched the show themselves, and increasingly grandparents as well.
0: Yeah, that's it. It has become part of the Australian family life, hasn't it?
5: Well, there's lots of running and jumping through the windows today.
6: Oh, well, let's have a look.
0: And I think one of the good things about Play School now is they're not trying to sell you anything as part of the show. I think we're all just getting a little bit tired of content that's constantly trying to sell to us or sell to our children.
7: Okay, we are recording. Here we go, nice and quiet, and action.
8: Wait, we're here for the potluck picnic too.
0: But I think this kind of form of content, I think that the idea that it stood the test of time for 60 years says something. You know, we all want for our children, for them to be kind of engaging with ideas that are really wholesome, that are good quality, that help them to learn language, help them to read, help them to spark their imagination. That's not going away. I think we'll still want that of our children in 60 years' time. So I wouldn't be surprised if Play School is still around then.
9: It's Play School.
10: Let's hope she's right. Children's expert Dr. Joanne Orlando. She was speaking with Nick Grimm there. And that's all from the World Today team this week. The program's supervising producer is Matt Bamford. Associate producer is Barney Porter. And technical production by Joram Toth, Nick Drakoulis and Dave Lawford. I'll be back at the same time on Monday. I hope you have a great weekend. I'm Andy Park. See you then.

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1: Yours in the Pacific.
2: From zero age to, let's say, 21, that's the life you are living. That's the decision done by your parents. Whatever decisions they have done, we were so dependent on them. But after 21 and beyond, like, you can't blame them if you are not living well.
3: In my 30s now, I think I am someone who's very purpose-driven at the moment. In my 20s, I was exploring life and everything. And I feel like in my 30s, I am living a life that has a purpose and meaning to it.
4: I can honestly say I've achieved a lot in the sense where my kids have a safe space when they're with me and around me. They can freely express themselves.

0: So as well as my siblings, so and they can lean on me.
1: Turning 30 isn't just a milestone, it's a crossroads. Who you are, where you come from, and where you're headed. I'm in my 30s now, and while I think I've achieved a lot, career, family, friendship, I know I have a lot to learn. So how are other women from the Pacific navigating this decade? I'm Natasha Metten. Sisters, let's talk about life in your 30s. ...39-year-old Dolores Kamang hasn't followed the same path as a lot of Papua New Guinean women in their 30s. She doesn't have a husband or children, and she makes no apologies for that. She moved from a government job into the agricultural sector, and the older she gets, the better she has become at standing up for what she believes in, no matter what others think of her.
2: You know, in life, sometimes we think and we want to impress others, whether it's our parents or our siblings or whether it's whoever that we think we want to impress. But then in terms of impressing, we tend to do what we think they think is right. And we at times get ourselves lost and we don't really impress ourselves. Ourselves meaning that, let me put it this way, sometimes the things that we want to do for ourselves, we don't do for ourselves, but we do it for them to be happy for us or for them to validate us. So I'll give an example. From my background, like the background I come from is I've been taken care of by the guardians. So as growing up, you tend to do things to impress your family, and you try not to upset them, and you try to please them that you don't have a voice of your own. As you grow up, you lost a sense of ownership of your own voice. And sometimes subconsciously you do decisions shaped by this experience. As life goes on, you wonder why are you not progressing, or why are you not taking bold decisions? Why are you not, like, when you see your other peers, like, they could really do decisions, bold decisions and all that. Probably that's one of my experiences, just one of the many. Like, I later on learned that you don't have to impress no one, whether it's your partner or your family, whoever, like, because at the end of the day, the decision you make, which is good or bad, you still learn.
1: What do you say to people who think you should be married with children?
2: I probably what I'll say is it very much depends on their own choice. If you are married and if you have children by now, well, it's good. Because you've taken that bold decision to do it, right? And whatever comes with its own cost, like you have to take that bold decision to solve that issue or to manage it, whatever it may be. And for those who probably like us who are still not married yet, well, it's our own decision.
1: Yeah.
2: But that does not mean that, like I said, such things should not make you feel that you are left out or to be validated. Or, like, I think everyone has their own story, and their own story is very much depending on the early childhood. What I'll say is, certain information that shaped you during the process of the growth, you tend to think you or the decision that you took. So it's all about, you know, taking the risk to do something. If you are not married, if you want to take risk, make it a good risk, the one that you can bear.
1: That's a good one. Make it a good risk. Dolores, what's an example of a big risk you've taken or a big life change you've made?

0: it since being in your 30s?
1: Well, okay. Mine would be really, it's a mental shift. Like, mine would be mental. And that mental shift would be like probably I've explained a little bit earlier. It's all about don't care. Sometimes you just have to don't care. Even if it will not sit well on your family or your partner or whoever, your friends. But sometimes if you think it's right for you, you just have to take that chance of expressing it. And for me, one would be, I'm someone, when growing up, I'm

0: just have to take that chance of expressing it. And for me, one would be, like, I'm someone, when growing up, I'm so shy. I'm so laid back. I don't express myself, especially my family. But probably in my late, now that I'm in my 39, probably I started expressing that in my 38 or 37 years. And now I'm 39. What I've taken was that, like, now if I disagree, especially to my family, like, now that if I disagree, I just show you that I disagree. If I don't say it with my words, I show it with my face. I disagree.
1: Yeah.
0: Whether you like it or not, I don't care. Yet that for me would be my probably the highest stepping point of me personally. That's on that mental capacity. But on the other note, of my career would be, like, I used to work with the government sector, and all my life, even after coming out from the university, I was thinking, like, you know, that government sector is the only place that really deliver good service to the people. And, like, that's my belief. Nothing could have changed it. Mm. But then, as time goes on, I 10, 11 years, I'm saying, like, no, I'm just pregnant. I need to get out. But then it's not really getting out because, like, if you're trying to go to organizations like NGO or other private sector, I think it would take time for a public servant to be in that success rate, I guess. So anyway, I trusted in myself. I kind of put a burning desire to exit. And true, like, at the end of the day, I would still thank God for the grace that we have, because at the end of the day, it's the friendship you have with others that pave your way through certain levels. Anyway, I was given the opportunity. I gladly resigned from my previous employer. And now I'm in the new sector, which I have no regrets. And then now I'm seeing a different picture. Like, wherever you are, you can contribute still meaningfully to the development of a community.
1: Dolores, do you like getting older?
0: That's a good question. You know, I don't like counting numbers.
1: That's right.
0: I just don't like counting numbers. So I'm not thinking I was, like, actually, what my age?
1: Yeah, I think it's something about that. Getting older, you forget your age.
0: So now, for me, it's like I'm counting cycles in the sense that, like, you know, if I see a breakthrough to myself in a mental level, like, oh, you come to realize something and you are aware of something that you've never been aware of, then I'm like, okay, I think I've passed that cycle. I'm elevating. I just count that. Instead of counting numbers, like, numbers is, I don't know. Like, you know, like Eddie Murphy said, you are 79 years. That means that you have 79 summer, 79 winter, 79 all these seasons. You have 79. And if you look at a season, so if there are 79, then you see that it's not many summers and winters and autumns and springs. Then if you count 79, then you see it's a big number. Mm. I'd rather count the cycle than count the numbers. Numbers makes you more older than cycles. Cycles reminds you that you are not reaching the height that you should be reaching.
1: And what's your biggest priority now that you are in your 30s?
0: Well, in my late 30s now, my priority is stone assets. And one of that is a home, a house. Yes, that's my number one priority right now.
1: Dolores, what's your message to people who are younger than you, who might feel a bit buried under the expectations of others?
0: Sometimes we have to take account of ourselves. Like, sometimes we have to be accountable of our lives. So let's say, if you're like me, 39,

0: And like you look back 5 years ago and then another 5 years ago, 10 years ago, 15, 20 years ago, and in there you would see patterns. That you will see your biggest achievement, you will see your worst state of life. As you see them, you try to evaluate yourself and see what led me to really achieve that and what led me to really live my worst part of life in that. So in that way, you are accountable to yourself and you have to be owning that reward or owning that achievement. Because there are certain times in life we can't blame our parents for the life that we have lived. Like from 0 age to, let's say, 21, that's the life you are living. That's the decision done by your parents. Whatever decisions they have done, we were so dependent on them. But after 21 and beyond, like you can't blame them if you are not living well. Because by then your reasoning ability is already stabilized, I would say. It's already fully grown. So after 21, however your life is, like if I'm now I'm 39 and I'm seeing that, oh, I don't have a home or I don't have this, I'm not married, why? I can't blame them. I can't blame even my partner. I can't blame my friends or whatever. I have to take ownership because it is my own decisions now. Most of us tends to blame our early age, and then these things has blocked us to really see that we can grow. What I'll say is, if you pass certain age, it's time to take ownership of it, and do not blame anyone. Be accountable. And take that good risk, like evaluate that risk and take the chance to, whether it's a good one or a bad one, at the end of the day, it's still good because you either grow or you either learn, whichever, but it's still good.
1: Wise words from Dolores Kamang, a 39-year-old agricultural worker from Edeng. I really like her philosophy of not worrying so much about what other people think. This is a woman who knows how to stand up for herself.
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1: Also from Papua New Guinea, 34-year-old Estelle Walters juggles the challenges of running a business and raising her two children. She runs a beauty salon in Port Moresby that she started in her 20s. Doesn't that show how driven she is? That drive is getting stronger as she gets older.
3: In my 30s now, I think I am someone who's very purpose-driven at the moment. In my 20s, I was exploring life and everything. And I feel like in my 30s, I am living a life that has a purpose and meaning to it.
1: You know, growing up in Papua New Guinea, what expectations were placed on you about this stage of life?
3: Just to be very responsible towards the family. Like whenever the family needed something, I had to be there to contribute. And that is currently like a very big challenge for me. Yeah, in my 30s, especially.
1: Estelle, why is it a challenge?
3: I just feel like I have more responsibilities now. Sometimes I feel like I'm carrying more of the responsibilities myself. Yeah.
1: And how has your understanding of success changed over time?
3: For me, first of all, like when I started out, it was really about, you know, the income that I was making, the money that I was making, how fast my businesses were growing, if we were visible enough to customers and stuff like that. And it's like I'm in my seventh year of doing business now. And as I keep progressing in the business area, I feel like it's more about impact and what kind of impact that I can leave in my community, such as, you know, how many people I can employ, how many families can benefit from what I'm building. And I feel like in my 30s, kind of moving more into making an impact.
1: What has been one of the biggest challenges you faced in your 30s?
3: For me personally, as a business,

0: business owner, running a business in Papua New Guinea has been really tough for me, especially, you know, with the economy, the economic pressure, the climate in Papua New Guinea. It hasn't been really conducive for me as a business owner. Another major one would be trying to hire staff, people that are skilled in the kind of business that I'm in. I think those are the two main challenges that I've faced, yes.
1: What worries you now that you are in your 30s?
0: What worries me?
1: Yes.
0: Maybe just like tomorrow. Sometimes, like living in a place that's unpredictable. Sometimes I don't know. Like if I were to start a new venture, I'm not sure, like, will this be successful? And I think that's like one of my biggest worries, yeah, as a business owner.
1: And also, what brings you the most joy right now, Estelle?
0: Honestly, what brings me the most happiness is seeing my children grow up healthily and well in Papua New Guinea. And for my business, it's just watching my business grow, my team and my family, just being in the best state of their lives. I think for me, it's more seeing other people prosper. If they come under me and I'm managing them and they're doing well with their families, I think that is the biggest joy for me personally.
1: Estelle, how old are your children?
0: Okay, so my first daughter is 9 and my son is turning 3.
1: What is something you've learned in your 30s that you wish you knew earlier?
0: That it's okay to make mistakes in life. I feel like failure can really shape you into becoming a really, you know, the kind of person you wish to be one day. And I feel like sometimes people, well, me back in my 20s, I was so hard on myself if I failed at something. But being in my 30s, I saw failure as something to learn from.
1: That's beautiful. Estelle, reflecting on the last couple of decades, what do you hope your children understand about adulthood when they reach it?
0: That, you know, the world is tough, and as long as they're God-fearing and they're good citizens in the country, I think that's all that matters. And then they should live a life of contribution to give back to humanity. If they can do that, I think I'd be the happiest mother alive.
1: That's 34-year-old mom and entrepreneur Estelle Walters with noble hopes for her children. I do love that as she navigates her 30s, she's learned that mistakes are lessons, not disasters. It's an important lesson for us all.
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1: If you watch NBC or listen to Tribe FM, you might know my next guest. Maureen Orea, who's better known as Mo, is an executive producer at Tribe FM, and she was the host of the ABC-NBC documentary One Country, The Next 50 Years. So at just 32, she's kicking goals in her career. She has 2 children, and for Mo, family and work are both really important.
3: My expectations for life basically is really to just have a fine balance between my career and being a mom, and also just being present in my, you know, that my extended family setting, which wasn't something that I used to see it to be because my siblings were my immediate family. But now I view that as an extended family connected to my little family. So yeah, that finding that balance has been the biggest goal for me now that I've reached my 30s.
1: What do you feel other people expect of you?
3: There's a lot of things that people expect from me in my line of work, and also personally, I am a mom, so I always have to be super mom and run around and do what I need to do and be present with my children, which isn't really a big task or an ask, because that is what you have to do when you become a mom. It's the additional tasks that come with being an adult, you know, having a job, being one of the oldest sisters in the family. There's 5 of us in my family. I'm actually the second eldest in my family.

0: And I've always been that anchor for my family. So it's just always been, you know, that back and forth, and trying to see what the yeses are in terms of those commitments, and what the maybes are, and what are the definite nos on where I actually commit my energy, my time. Yeah, so it's not necessarily about what is expected of me. It's just trying to navigate what is needed right now and what can be done a little later on.
1: What do you feel you've achieved?
0: I can honestly say I've achieved a lot, in the sense where my kids have a safe space when they're with me and around me. They can freely express themselves, so as well as my siblings. So, and they can lean on me. So the biggest achievement for me is having my children feel safe around me, to feel free to be who they want to be, and whatever they want to be around me. That is my biggest achievement in life as a mom. As a daughter, I feel that my parents can look at me and feel proud, not because of the financial gain or the professional career that comes with life as it is, but because I can be someone that they can lean on. Likewise for my siblings. Yeah, so I think that is the foundation on which I can build my achievements on. Apart from the professional accolades that come with it, I feel very grounded in my career, and I feel certain about how I am going to navigate the media industry, especially when it comes to working with the National Broadcasting Corporation of Papua New Guinea.
1: Do you have any big goals to get you through this decade?
0: One of the biggest goals that I have recently sort of reintroduced into, you know, the, I wouldn't say the end game, but something that I'm working towards, is my degree in journalism. It's not something that I want to do because I want to be recognized. It's just something that I personally feel that I need to get out of the way, because it's been something that has been in the back of my mind for the last 10 years since I entered media industry. I feel like that's something that has re-entered one of my biggest goals, apart from finding a good balance between my mental well-being as well. That has been a trial and error space for me, but I've been working towards just having a nice fine balance. Yeah.
1: What excites you most about being in your 30s?
0: Apart from being scared about the physical changes, Natasha, you know, it's the fact that you now don't have to be called one of the girls from Tribe.
1: Oh, yeah.
0: No, I'm kidding. But I think one of the things that I'm most excited about being in my 30s is the fact that I have gone through that experience phase, and now I am certain that, you know, when I talk about myself, I am someone who's confident. I'm someone who I know my values are, what my heritage is, what I want to do with the skills that I have gained over the last couple of years as a working professional, but as a daughter, as a woman in Papua New Guinea, as a mom. You know, you finally reach that stage in your life, especially in your 30s, that you become more certain about yourself and what you can put out into the open. Yeah.
1: Mo, you joked about being scared, but, you know, seriously, what worries you?
0: Well, for me, the main thing that worries me is not being able to be aware of what happens when you allow a lot of the little symptoms that you overlook, how that starts to show up in different illnesses or certain, like, you know, long-term diagnosis. It's not something that you can control. So I think that's my biggest fear about the 30s chapter, is being very certain about what you're putting into your body, but you can't really control what you're exposing yourself to because of your work and the environment that you're in. But I can control what I consume. So I'm very, very picky about what I do consume. I never used to be. But using that clear conscience now that I need to be more intentional about what I consume and what I do with my life, because I want to be healthy. I want to be able

0: to still move around and be proactive with around my kids. And yeah, I think that's the biggest fear for me, is not being able to do that.
1: Yeah. Thinking back to your 20s, are you where you thought you would be by the time you reach 30?
0: Oh, Natasha, that is a great question. You know, sometimes I think back and I go, I have never thought that I would be interviewed, you know, by Sisters Let's Talk, mm-hmm. let alone, you know, have this connection with ABC or be the face and the voice of the first ever landmark documentary for the ABC and the NBC for the 50th Independence Anniversary. There's so many things that I never thought I would have walked into. But I've never taken those opportunities for granted. I continue to try and level up and use what I have been exposed to try and level up the playing field as well among my peers and my colleagues, those partners that do walk into the room and say, hey, you know, what can we learn from you? So it's that. It's looking at what I've achieved now and looking back to the naive, curious Mo. I'm happy that I had that thinking cap on, because I wouldn't have been able to achieve what I have achieved now in my 30s because of that 20-year-old.
1: That's Mo or Maureen Orea, a 32-year-old mom and radio host from Port Moresby. I've just loved hearing from my peers today, these remarkable women in their 30s kicking goals and standing up for what they believe in. With maturity comes confidence, and these women are shining examples of that. Thanks again to Maureen Orea, Estelle Walters, and Dolores Kamang for being my guest today. Sisters Let's Talk is presented by me, Natasha Metten. Our supervising producer is Kim Lester. Our executive producer is Faleangafulu Inga Stunzna. Sisters Let's Talk is an ABC Radio Australia production. We acknowledge the Yagara, Turrbal and Darumbal peoples on whose land this program is produced. Amtasol na lukimu next time.

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1: ABC News with Sara Amir. US President Donald Trump has used a primetime address to raise questions around election integrity and repeat long debunked claims about his 2020 defeat. North America correspondent Lauren Day reports.
2: Donald Trump has repeatedly claimed the 2020 election was rigged, despite multiple lawsuits and government agencies failing to find evidence of widespread fraud or manipulation. He's used an address, which several US networks did not air live, to claim intelligence agencies covered up China's attempts to meddle in 2020. He also urged Congress to pass a bill he's been pushing that imposes stricter voting requirements, which has stalled in the Senate. Lauren Day, ABC News, Washington.
1: Chinese President Xi Jinping has delivered a speech at the World AI Conference in Shanghai, but hasn't addressed any of President Trump's claims. However, the Chinese embassy in Washington has responded by saying China has never and will never interfere in the presidential elections of the US. Iranian state media says at least 7 people have been killed in the latest round of American attacks. Ali Krew reports.
3: The US says its forces have completed a 6th consecutive night of strikes on dozens of Iranian military targets. Iran state media is reporting American missiles struck close to the island of Keshem near the Strait of Hormuz, as well as in Bandar Abbas and Bushehr, the site of a nuclear power plant, while a number of people were killed in strikes on bridges in the town of Bandar Khamir in the country's south. Tehran has countered with missiles and drones targeted at US military bases in neighbouring states. In Qatar, authorities warned people to take shelter as a barrage of Iranian missiles targeted the nation. Iran also targeted Bahrain and Kuwait.
1: Vanuatu's Prime Minister has criticised the opposition for opposing the government's push to reclaim the disputed Hunter and Matthew Islands. The two uninhabited islands are at the centre of a long-running territorial dispute with France. Prime Minister Jotham Narpat says his government wants to take the matter to the International Court of Justice after negotiations with France ended without a resolution. He says it's disappointing the opposition has criticised the move, arguing national sovereignty should be above political differences. Solomon Islands youth advocates are urging the government and donors to help secure a permanent home for a popular community hub. Theatre group Dreamcast has worked with hundreds of young people through performing arts and filmmaking, but its future is uncertain, with the organisation set to lose the Honiara building it's called home for the past 2 decades. Dreamcast creative director Neil Nuya says the group has fallen short of the $2 million Solomon dollars needed to buy out the building.
4: When you lose this kind of spaces, you lose a lot of different things that it would be really hard to find again in the future. And I can tell you, it's our language, it's our dances, it's our songs, it's our sometimes intangible materials that often comes out from these spaces.
1: Air quality alerts have been issued to tens of millions of Canadians and Americans as smoke spreads from hundreds of wildfires. More than 850 are burning across Canada, and officials say the vast majority are burning out of control. The smoke is causing haze in Toronto in Canada, as well as in American cities like New York and Chicago, where these residents have described conditions.
5: Wild, because when you look outside, you think it's fog and it's completely covered the city and it's smoke.
6: It's almost like smoking cigarettes all day without even having to go get Newports, man. It's insane, bro.
1: A study of a minimally invasive treatment for prostate cancer has found it's as effective as surgery or radiotherapy, but with far fewer side effects. Focal therapy uses heat or cold to destroy cancer cells. Researchers from Imperial College London followed the outcomes for nearly 3,500 men who had prostate cancer treated with such therapy. Professor Hashim Ahmed explains its benefits.
7: Traditional surgery and radiotherapy, because they treat the entire prostate, can damage other tissues, and that leads to urine leakage and loss of sexual function. With this treatment, because we're targeting just the area of cancer within the prostate, the collateral tissue damage is much less.
1: And astronomers have detected an atmosphere around a rocky Earth-like planet outside our solar system that could have liquid water on its surface, exoplanet LHS 1140b.

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3: That's some proper, monumental music culture.
4: Yes, indeed, party people, yes, indeed. You know what time it is when you hear that wobbly, deep, thumping bass line? It is time for a lot of music, a lot of fun, a lot of vibrations, of course. Sending love and blessings to all four corners of the Pacific. But we are now about to get into the fun. My name is Howard Akuke from ABC Radio Australia, here to bring you the good times. But before we get into the good times, we must first, of course, pay our respects and acknowledge the owners of this land that we are currently broadcasting from, the Gadigal people, the Eora Nation. We recognize their close ties to the land, the waters, ways, the sea. We also send love and respect to their elders past and present, and to any mob that are tuned in today. We also acknowledge that sovereignty has never been ceded, always was, always will be, Aboriginal land. As I said earlier, we're about to get into some fun times via some audio splendor. We have some Joe Jackson on the way, some Josh Tatofi, some Maoli. But we're going to start it off in the 80s. You know how much a big fan I am of rock and pop that came out through the 80s. This duo out of the UK, big tune, Go West. We close our eyes right here, ABC Radio Australia. You are now in the funny.

from the one and only Madonna, Borderline, kind of a pop disco song. Something about it I always really dug. What year? Let me just check what year that was. Must have been, okay, 1983. Didn't know it was that old. I knew it was old, but I didn't know it was that old. I was roughly like 7 when that dropped. But nevertheless, big tune, Madonna with Borderline. Before that, we had Go West. We Closed Our Eyes. My name is Hal, ABC Radio Australia. You were in the Fale. Here chilling with you, playing the music that hopefully, get you in the mood to do whatever you want. Whether you want to chill, whether you want to cook, hang out with some friends, whatever it be, I'm here with you. We have some Josh Tartoffi on the way. We're going to stay in the 80s era. This is Joe Jackson, Stepping Out. For my 80s heads out there. Yeah, sir.

Yes, indeed. Coming through with some 80s rock, 80s pop, 80s electro, 80s R&B and soul. The one and only Pointer Sisters with Neutron Dance. If you've seen the movie Beverly Hills Cop, like I have a million times over, you know how much that song means to a person. Especially when you hear it and you just start thinking about that whole scene of the car chase, or the truck chase, I should say. Pointer Sisters with Neutron Dance. We also heard Joe Jackson stepping out. You're listening to In the Fire on ABC Radio Australia, here to provide you the music, the vibrations for your week. Whatever you are up to, I hope you had a great week. Hope it was filled with a lot of love, a lot of laughter, a lot of success. And the rest of the week is looking pretty much the same. Yes, yes, yes. We have some Maoli coming up as well, some classic Shea Fu and Aradna. But I mentioned before, Josh Tartoffi. This is a song called Favorite Weather for the lovers out there in the party.

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1: This is a little thing called It Only Happens When I Look at You.

What a beautiful duet. Sung live, that is Renee Gaia with Doug Williams, It Only Happens. Oof. Goosebumps. And before that we heard Josh Dartoffi with Favorite Weather. Oh. My name is Hal, you've been listening to In The Fale. Been hanging out with me, listening to some music. If you're unfamiliar with the show, this is the show where I get to celebrate a lot of the music I grew up listening to, whether as a youngin' listening to a lot of pop and rock and country music with my old man or some Tongan hymns, up to like the primary school years and early high school years of more pop, but then also

into the world of hard rock, glamour rock, as they would also call it. But then with, you know, start celebrating the love for hip hop and R&B and reggae as well. So I hope you enjoy my taste of music and help celebrating the wonderful feelings it gives us. ABC Radio Australia, you are in the Fale. We're going to take it to Hawaii right now. Some Maoli. Good on you. Once again, dedicated to all the lovers out there. I see you. I hear you. I feel you. In the Fale.

0: big tunes in the Nafale with Haula Tukefu on ABC Radio Australia.
1: Yeah, yeah. I read, no. What's up, love?
2: Hey, man.
1: Yeah.
2: What you listening to?
1: Fire and Ice, got the track nice, you know what I mean?
2: Is that right?
1: Now, sis, man.

That right there, another beautiful duet. Man, I would like to see a part two to that, or just a whole EP. So if you reach out to those two royalties of Otero music, ask them that how I ask for another song from them too. That is Shefu and Aradna with Spin One. Before that, Moldy with Good On You. Big love to all our communities worldwide, especially in the Pacific. Take it to Niue, Samoa, Aotearoa, Hawaii for that little section there. My name is Haola Tukefu. And yes, you are in the Fale yet again, sharing the love for music and vibrations, ABC Radio.

Australia. We're going to play another duet of sorts. They're a duo. I believe they're brothers. I have to double check that. But one of the best duos to come out of New Zealand, in my humble opinion, at ease. Love is true. Right here in the Funny.

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1: Write out a description of how you'd like to see yourself. Start to read it, and read it every day. Carry it around and keep reading it. The one point that all the great teachers, all down through history, have all agreed on, they've been in complete unanimous agreement on it, we become what we think about. Now, it may be fantasy at first, it might even appear to us as being a lie. But if you read it often enough, you'll start to believe it.

Yeah, the sounds of Australian Aotearoa connecting. And I love to see it and I love to hear it. That is Swit It featuring A Girl with Swish. Came out a few years ago, but man, it's such a dope song. I wish it got more love. It did get love, but it definitely deserved to be a big, big tune. Because it is a big, big tune. Swit It featuring A Girl, Swish. And before that, some classic Aotearoa R&B. At ease with Love Is True. My name is Hal, and yes, I can concur that love is true. ABC Radio Australia is the station. Here with you for a couple of more songs. Always appreciate your listenership, whatever you are up to. Big love, big blessings. We're going to take it to the 80s with this one, but not so much on the pop tip, but this one's on the R&B tip. The Gap Band, outstanding. Beautiful stuff right here in the Fale, ABC Radio Australia.

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0: ABC News with Sara Amir. US President Donald Trump has used a primetime address to raise questions around election integrity and repeat long debunked claims about his 2020 defeat. North America correspondent Lauren Day reports.
1: Donald Trump has repeatedly claimed the 2020 election was rigged, despite multiple lawsuits and government agencies failing to find evidence of widespread fraud or manipulation. He's used an address, which several US networks did not air live, to claim intelligence agencies covered up China's attempts to meddle in 2020. He also urged Congress to pass a bill he's been pushing that imposes stricter voting requirements, which has stalled.

0: in the Senate. Lauren Day, ABC News, Washington.
1: Chinese President Xi Jinping has delivered a speech at the World AI Conference in Shanghai, but hasn't addressed any of President Trump's claims. However, the Chinese embassy in Washington has responded by saying China has never and will never interfere in the presidential elections of the US. Iranian state media says at least 7 people have been killed in the latest round of American attacks. Ali Krew reports.
2: The US says its forces have completed a 6th consecutive night of strikes on dozens of Iranian military targets. Iran state media is reporting American missiles struck close to the island of Keshem near the Strait of Hormuz, as well as in Bandar Abbas and Bushehr, the site of a nuclear power plant, while a number of people were killed in strikes on bridges in the town of Bandar Khamir in the country's south. Tehran has countered with missiles and drones targeted at US military bases in neighbouring states. In Qatar, authorities warned people to take shelter as a barrage of Iranian missiles targeted the nation. Iran also targeted Bahrain and Kuwait.
1: Vanuatu's Prime Minister has criticised the opposition for opposing the government's push to reclaim the disputed Hunter and Matthew Islands. The two uninhabited islands are at the centre of a long-running territorial dispute with France. Prime Minister Jotham Narpat says his government wants to take the matter to the International Court of Justice after negotiations with France ended without a resolution. He says it's disappointing the opposition has criticised the move, arguing national sovereignty should be above political differences. Solomon Islands youth advocates are urging the government and donors to help secure a permanent home for a popular community hub. Theatre group Dreamcast has worked with hundreds of young people through performing arts and filmmaking, but its future is uncertain, with the organisation set to lose the Honiara building it's called home for the past 2 decades. Dreamcast creative director Neil Nuya says the group has fallen short of the $2 million Solomon dollars needed to buy out the building.
3: When you lose this kind of spaces, you lose a lot of different things that it would be really hard to find again in the future. And I can tell you, it's our language, it's our dances, it's our songs, it's our sometimes intangible materials that often comes out from these spaces.
1: Air quality alerts have been issued to tens of millions of Canadians and Americans as smoke spreads from hundreds of wildfires. More than 850 are burning across Canada, and officials say the vast majority are burning out of control. The smoke is causing haze in Toronto in Canada, as well as in American cities like New York and Chicago, where these residents have described conditions.
4: Wild, because when you look outside, you think it's fog and it's completely covered the city and it's smoke.
5: It's almost like smoking cigarettes all day without even having to go get Newports, man. It's insane, bro.
1: A study of a minimally invasive treatment for prostate cancer has found it's as effective as surgery or radiotherapy, but with far fewer side effects. Focal therapy uses heat or cold to destroy cancer cells. Researchers from Imperial College London followed the outcomes for nearly 3,500 men who had prostate cancer treated with such therapy. Professor Hashim Ahmed explains its benefits.
6: Traditional surgery and radiotherapy, because they treat the entire prostate, can damage other tissues, and that leads to urine leakage and loss of sexual function. With this treatment, because we're targeting just the area of cancer within the prostate, the collateral tissue damage is much less.
1: And astronomers have detected an atmosphere around a rocky Earth-like planet outside our solar system that could have liquid water on its surface. Exoplanet LHS 1140b is 49 light years away. You're up to date with the latest from ABC News.
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9: Hello, g'day, and welcome to Nation Footy Friday. My name is Sam Wykes, and alongside me is my Cook Island Coey, Chinidal Arona, and we have all the news in the rugby league and rugby union worlds to go through, and he's right next to me. Here he is.
10: Kia ora, Sammy. Big week, eh?
9: Benching 140 kilos for one.
10: Whoa, 140. Man. Come on, mate.
9: Was it 140 or no?
10: I reckon it was about 180.
9: Oh, stop it, mate. You had a lot of 5 kilo plates on there to make it look bigger. Anyway.
10: I was inspired.

0: from your bench. For everyone listening, I was inspired by Sammy's Instagram story, benching 100 kilos for 17 reps. Was it, Sammy?
1: 16. I tried to catch Will Genya. I saw his one. He benched 100 kilos 22 times, and I was like, he's got me going.
0: Yeah, nice. I thought I'd match that and got a bit of a PB yesterday with my bench press. But this
1: I love
0: show...
1: talking about our fitness regimes, but let's get into what's more important.
0: Yes, the show's not about us. It's about the people and rugby league and rugby union. So, look, there's a big story this week with Jerome Luai. We mentioned it in our last couple shows, so we'll speak more about his the process that's happened.
1: And definitely give you our thoughts on this one.
0: Yeah, our thoughts. We've had round 20 in the NRL kickoff last night. We are in the business end now. You know, we've got teams chasing to make the top eight, finish in the top eight, and just survive that this last bit of the regular season. So round 20 kicked off with the Panthers and Broncos. We'll do a bit of a review with that game shortly. But we do have Sala Tongatuki back joining us from the NRLW West Tigers. And we'll catch up with her recent success, I would say.
1: I would say she would be on cloud nine. Like, very, very happy with the start to the Tigers season. So, can't wait to see her smiling face and talk about the Tigers.
0: And if you are new to Indonesian footy, the last 2 years, she hasn't had the best start to the season.
1: Angry Sala. So we've seen Angry Sala.
0: We've had Angry Sala. Now we're going to get, hopefully, Happy Sala today. So, stay tuned with that one. And we've got Nemani Nondola Kudundrani joining us.
1: Definitely.
0: Live. I hope so.
1: I hope so, man. Please, Nems.
0: It's been reported that he has sent a text message saying he's good to go for Indonesian Footy Fridays.
1: Perfect. Well, let's get into it.
2: Hi, it's Maima Dalfa. I'm from the Canberra Raiders. You're here listening to Indonesian Footy.
1: Kick us off with Rugby League, T.
0: Rugby League. Where are we going to start? Jerome Luai?
1: Let's go straight there.
0: We've got, he done the press release with him and Benji Marshall as well, the coach for the West Tigers. I know there was a bit of noise about some friction between those two, but I don't think, I think that's just a bit of clickbait.
1: Yeah, you know? Let's have a listen to some of the audio.
3: It was a bit of a shock, I'll be honest with you, but as a player, our game at this level is a business, and you know, the faster the athlete is able to comprehend that, I think the better understanding they have of where and why these decisions are made. Fully supportive of the club of that. Knowing that there's some potential in these guys here, especially in the halves. And without opportunity, those guys can't prosper. And the last thing I wanted to be was a roadblock for another man's success. So, fully supportive of the club, man.
4: So, you're satisfied with the outcome?
3: Satisfied?
4: You're satisfied with the outcome?
3: I'm at peace, bro. I'm at peace. And like I said, I understand where the decision came from. And like I said, I'm here to support that decision and support my coach.
0: Geez, I'd hate to be a reporter. asking Jerome Luai some questions. He handled that like a true professional. I love how he's matured as a player as well, to see his growth over the last few years. And the way that he managed that press conference, he shut down a lot of rumours that were out there in the media.
1: Absolutely, he did. And I think for both men, Benji being the head coach and Jerome being, obviously their captain marquee player, the only two people that would ever know if there's any friction, it's those two. But I don't think there is. I just think they handled this like men. And Benji, as a head coach, he has to always do what's best interest for the Tigers. Jerome obviously wants

0: of this like men, and Benji, as a head coach, he has to always do what's best interest for the Tigers. Jerome, obviously, he wants to do what's best for the Tigers, but he has to look after himself too. And they had to come up with this decision. And you definitely know more than me about this, but I thought, I thought both of them handled it really, really well. Because if that was the Tigers of old, I reckon this would have been a basket case.
1: Yeah. Well, you look at Jerome's comments, and this is what I mean when I mention maturity. He says, but as a player, our game at this level is a business, and the faster the athlete is able to comprehend that, the better understanding they have of where and why these decisions are made. So he did mention earlier it was a bit of a shock. So obviously when he receives that news, he's probably going, what's going on here? And then being able to reflect, being able to see it from the other point of view, he's now at this level of his career, understands that rugby league is also a business, and these decisions are made. And he made his decision to sign with the PNG Chiefs in 2028. Now the West Tigers, probably trying to do what's best for the club and Benji Marshall. So to have that level of maturity, I think it's good to see a player with that mindset, but also just shut down a little bit of that noise of there was no friction between the two.
0: No. Look, you got to, we really have to understand now as fans and people in the media, this is going to happen for players, because we've seen it too many times now where clubs have done the same thing to players, moved them on, and you're sort of left in the lurch. So players understand now, it is a business. You have to do what's best for you. And we've both been retired now for a while now. And you understand that everything that probably happened during your career that you thought, oh, this is going to linger on forever. Rugby league moves past all this. So as a player, you understand that. And Jerome's obligation now obviously is to play good footy, get paid well, but it is to set up his family and his future. Because as soon as you finish up, everyone moves on. As long as you've got yourself set up after footy, happy days for you and your family.
1: A couple other things I want to mention. So he also quotes, I'm at peace. I understand where the decision came from. And he's here to support this decision and support, he says, my coach. So he acknowledges, Benji as his coach. It's not like, and I support that man that's, running the club. He, acknowledges that. But also he says, the last thing I wanted to be was a roadblock for another man's success.
0: Yep.
1: And that's him understanding the future players that the West Tigers have, and him being there may be that roadblock. He's also, next year, he'll have to start preparing for PNG. PNG's not as easy as what people may think. He'll have to shift his family to a whole new country. He'll have to move out of his house that he's probably been living in for a long time. His kids as well, bring them out of school. His wife get comfortable with living overseas.
0: Yeah, all that in the background, all that background noise, and then trying to prepare to play for the Tigers. There's a lot going on.
1: And then the last thing is, luckily, there was an opportunity where a club wanted the services of Jerome Luai. If Parramatta Eels wasn't in this position, there may be no other club that would want to pay that salary or that difference and want the services of Jerome Luai for one year. It just so happened
0: that... The Wallabies.
1: It just so happened that Jonah Pezzett done it this year, and then he's going to Brisbane Broncos, and now it opens the opportunity for Jerome Luai. Is it the right decision for Parramatta Eels? We'll see next year.
0: Nothing's ever right or wrong until you get to see the outcome unfold. Everyone can speculate, or in hindsight, even now for Jerome Luai, people are going, was it the right signing for the Tigers? It still was the right signing for the Tigers. Has it worked out probably the way that they wanted? Probably not, but the NRL is a very, very tough competition. It is so hard to get wins in a long season. They were on fire. But for someone like Benji, again, we'll go back to him in that relationship. He is the best person to understand this whole sort of machine of the NRL and what decisions get made and how you can be burnt by clubs, where you can get other opportunities. Because when he left the Tigers, it wasn't on the best of terms before when he went to rugby union. But now those conversations that he would have with Jerome around, this is how, if you're going to do it this way or this is how we're going to do it, let's leave it so the club doesn't get dragged through the mud or your name doesn't get dragged through the mud and we can do it respectfully. So that's what I loved about it. But I do want to ask you though, T, for Parramatta, do you find it pretty strange that

0: for the catchment and junior talent that they have, that they still haven't got like that next big thing, superstar, halfback 5'8", coming through their system, because that is one of the biggest catchments in the NRL. And I'm still amazed that they're in a position where they can only offer a one-year deal for like a star player and they haven't produced their own yet.
1: Who's gone to Penrith Panthers recently?
0: Oh, Blaze. Oh, so he's come through that. Oh, Ethan Strange as well. He's gone to the Raiders.
1: So there's a couple.
0: What's going on there?
1: Yeah. Look, there's some questions there around the recruitment and, you know, what, how come they can't retain players. We've seen it. We've seen it with the Penrith Panthers of how they've been able to produce these great players, but also find a pathway where they can fit within their NRL roster.
0: Feeding all the other clubs.
1: So thinking long term, I know Jason Rolls is only second year in his at the club, so he's probably having to manage, you know, how do we create that system, and sometimes that takes a bit of time.
0: Yeah,
1: you know, if you look back at the Penrith Panthers when I was a junior there. They were signing players from, you know, different areas of Australia. Like, that's when they had Petro Sevenisiva as well.
0: Yes, very true. Yeah,
1: the only local players at the time, there was a few of them, but not as many as what they had back then. What we have now, but there was like Michael Jennings, Luke Lewis, like those very, very top tier players.
0: Yep.
1: And I think, you know, when you're looking at Parramatta Eels, they're trying to figure out how can we keep them at the club, keep them happy, because what other clubs are doing, they're trying to come and snatch them up early.
0: Yeah.
1: They're like, all right, we've got a better opportunity. If Parramatta doesn't want to give it now, we'll give it now. And then we'll just hope that you become that player that Parramatta hope.
0: So true.
1: That have built. So
0: I think for Parramatta Eels fans, when you look at their lineup for next year, it looks very, very good.
1: Yeah, Mitch Moses
0: and those two.
1: Jerome Luai, Isaiah Yongi.
0: Man, there's some special players that will be playing
1: there.
0: Some
1: great back rowers there as well. Yeah. But let's shift over to round 20. Last night, they kicked off the Panthers versus the Broncos. Panthers, this was played at Panthers home ground in Parramatta.
0: Panthers home ground.
1: But the Broncos won this one 14 points to 12. I did not see this one coming.
0: Wet conditions.
1: Very wet conditions. And Reece Walsh was in a mood. Damn, he was good. Broncos scored 3 tries through Jordan Rickey, Katoni Staggs, and Josiah Karapani.
2: Reynolds out the back door to Walsh. Short ball on the support. But the tackle comes 12 metres out from the goal line. Desperate defence there on Xavier Willison. Short side left. Oh, Reece Walsh to Karapani. He borrowed a

0: doing the old floater ball, but he was throwing the man. He wasn't afraid. He played with freedom. He was even putting up, you know, kicks to attacking kicks for the Broncos. I thought he was outstanding. And if he can keep this performance up every week for the next 7 weeks, Broncos are a chance.
1: So is that him saying to probably Adam Reynolds to not take a back seat, but just or Adam Reynolds allowing Reece to, you know, take more control? Because obviously as a seven, you're driving the ship, and then you want to, you know, get to certain parts of the field. But it just seemed like Reece had total control and saying, "This is my team."
0: Yeah, there was a bit
1: I'm
0: of that.
1: I'm doing this.
0: There was a bit of that where there was a moment where he didn't get the ball and went to Ben Reynolds.
1: Adam Reynolds.
0: Ben Reynolds. I was thinking Ben Hunt.
1: Yeah.
0: And it went to Adam Reynolds. Reece Walsh looked a bit frustrated, but I think that's just the competitor in him. Yeah,
1: he wants to own the game.
0: He wanted to be on the ball. And, you know, whether that was a bit of state of origin as well, not getting selected, they lose the series, he's coming back and saying, all right, if that's the way it is, I'm going to perform and try and finish the season strong. There would have been some words from Madge as well, you know, creating a theme for the back end of the season.
1: That underdog theme.
0: Trying to give belief into the Broncos, but there was a bit of fight in this one as well, and you're just seeing the Broncos with that bit of desperation. So, great work to the Broncos. They now sit 13th on the live ladder.
1: So, that's their sixth win of the season.
0: Yeah, they were down eight games in a row.
1: Yeah, and so someone was saying, I think I've heard, you know, on different outlets saying that to make the top eight, and even I think you've even said it too, like you need about 13 wins. So, they need to win, what's that, eight in a row?
0: I would say, so they're on 18 points. I would say 30 to 32 points would be the
1: cutoff. Would sneak them in.
0: The other thing is that they also don't have a good for and against. So with their wins, they'll have to creep up that for and against tally.
1: It's a good run home, but a tough run home too, because I know they've got a lot of games in Brisbane and they don't have to travel too much, but within that, they've got the Dolphins, the Cowboys, the Warriors. They're all in there, so
0: yeah,
1: it won't be easy.
0: Seven games, Cowboys, Knights, Dolphins, Warriors, Raiders, Storm, and Bulldogs. So I reckon they'll have to go. They'll afford maybe to lose one of them, but they'll have to go on a big run.
1: Big run.
0: The other game that I'm looking forward to this weekend, the Tigers, and it's the Bulldogs' home game. The Bulldogs sit 11th with 20 points. The Tigers were 14th. With 18 points. I just think it's a huge game for the Tigers. They're close to full strength with only Taylor May, I think, maybe missing.
1: I'm going the Tigers on this one. I think off the back of that news, it's going to galvanise the team. The Tigers get it done.
0: Yeah, Arpy's on the extended bench, and the Bulldogs, both Critter and Viliami Kikau, they are on the extended reserves.
1: On the extended, so
0: yeah,
1: not...
0: so they most likely won't be playing due to Critter losing the injuries. And Jacob Preston's a big in for the Bulldogs, but the Bulldogs are closing in on a top eight finish. So, look, this one's probably an important game for both clubs, and we'll keep everyone up to date with that one on Nijin Footy Mondays and a few of the other games. So remember, you can hear every NRL game live on ABC Radio Australia.
2: What's up, guys? Robert Liotta here from the Wallabies. Tuning in, listening to Nijin Footy. Less age.
1: Yes, it's time to talk a bit more rugby union here, or I'll kick it off and then we'll check in. Hopefully Nems is here to cover the Flying Fijian news for this weekend. But it is the Nations Cup and the Nations Championships. Round three, we have Samoa taking on Romania Sunday morning, 3:30 a.m. Samoan time. And we have Tonga versus Portugal Sunday morning, 8:45 a.m. Tongan time. So a couple of big games for our Pacific Island brothers. Hopefully they can get the win this week after some, I would say, not poor performances, but they would have been disappointed with the way that both teams played, the results of it. And this is my take for both teams, Steve. Keep your discipline. Like, cheap penalties around scrum time, around line-out time, like, they are 100% avoidable. If they can do that better and limit at least, say, three of those, they're going to give themselves a better chance. And their error rates, just all the good stuff that they do, protect the ball. That's what they're two big keys for me.
0: Do you think fatigue plays a factor in it?
1: I reckon that is a big one as well. I would say now, fitness, especially, mate, some of these players, if they've come off Super Rugby, like, they wouldn't have played for, say, 3 weeks leading into this. I'm not too sure what they would have been doing. In the meantime,
0: Patrick, what's he been doing?
1: A bit of golf, I've seen, bit of cooking in that.

0: Me time.
1: There you go.
0: But I would say between, and this is not just for this, this is not just for this Nations Cup. This is actually leading into the World Cup. Like, fitness levels have gone through the roof now with the changes around the laws of the game, where you've got a shot clock now for kicking. You've only got a minute to goal kick. You've got a minute to pack a scrum, a minute to set up a line out. Like, ball in play is in there a lot longer than before. So, like, you have to be moving. Your engine needs to be big.
1: Do the athletes from, would you say the athletes in rugby union, they live that lifestyle when it's off season? They're still training at a elite level to perform when it does come this opportunity, because they're not at club footy where, you know, they'll have to rely, this is when discipline does count, and they'll need to rely on their own self-discipline, routines, habits. Because I do know when it, with the rugby league players, and given the amount of money that's involved, these players are digging deep in the off-season.
0: I reckon that's a really good point and a big difference. Like, the money that's involved with, say, rugby league, like, you're getting after it a bit more.
1: Yeah.
0: Some of these players don't have never experienced, like, that level week in, week out. So even if they're playing super, like, it's for Moana, like, they weren't they're not on big money. So, and it's not money's a motivating factor, but like, the when you increase the stakes a lot more, everyone rises again. So like, you see a shift in a lot of our younger boys and girls at the moment in the age group levels. Like, they're getting after it. Like, you don't have to tell them anymore, hey, you better go do your extras because someone's going to take it. Like, there's a lot more boys and girls doing the extras. So I think a mindset wise, it probably does need to increase. And the other thing that I think that's a noticeable difference, say this is the difference between the Wallabies and the All Blacks and your players in rugby league, is the fact that, say, you've got a Liam Martin in your team.
1: Yeah, setting the standards.
0: Setting the standards. You've got Artie Savea setting the standards. And we've seen that with Moana Pacifica. When Artie Savea came in and set a new standard, how did the results go from Moana?
1: Yep, and he changed that environment.
0: He changed that environment.
1: Because you don't even need to be a part of a Moana team. You can be have an impact in your own little community and have that influence
0: exactly
1: by the way that you train, the way that you behave, the way that you carry yourself. And I only mention that because a good friend of ours, Masada Yosefa, rest his soul, he was that guy for a lot of us.
0: He was that guy for me.
1: Yeah.
0: Like, I didn't understand, like, yes, some of the other things that he could have worked on around discipline, but when it came to working hard and putting in the reps, putting in the hours, and take you to that dark place within your mind to say that I'm going to push further, that was him. And if it wasn't for him, I wouldn't have understood what it meant to sort of go to that next level. And I just think, you know, for our for Samoa and Tonga, we need more of those leaders. Because we see Critter do it for the Dogs. We've mentioned Artie Savea.
1: We've mentioned Jerome Luai.
0: Jerome Luai.
1: Reasons why he went to West Tigers.
0: Exactly. So he's changing those behaviours. In Samoa and in Tonga, when you don't have, I guess, an Artie coming back to Samoa, or you don't have, say, someone, I can't off the top of my head, coming back to Tonga to be able to set those standards, someone within that group has to really stand up and lift so everyone's on the same page. And I believe that's going to be the difference. Those leaders need to stand up. And then I reckon that's when you start having a shift in errors, starting, you minimize your errors, you minimize your penalties, and then you can get into your flow of footy. So let's see if that happens. But between now and World Cup, that's the shift that we need to see. But good luck to both teams, and obviously good luck to Fiji. We'll talk about Fiji in more depth with NEMS, but I just want to shift our focus now towards Magic Mark. Is that the name on the street that they're giving?
1: Magic Mark.
0: Magic Mark. I know you're more of a Magic Mike man. You like to do those dance moves, eh?
1: Mark Nawanganitawase.
0: Yes, heading over to Japan to play rugby at the end of this year. And a lot of chat has come out around him trying to extend a two-week contract within his NRL contract, so he can be available for the Kangaroos or Fiji Bati to play in the Rugby League World Cup because his contract ends, and then obviously he can't be a part of that World Cup if he doesn't have a...
1: Yeah, so his NRL contract will end 1st of November.
0: Yep.
1: And because he hasn't signed to another NRL club, he won't be eligible. Oh, sorry, he would not...
0: He's not in Rugby League.
1: Yeah, he's not under Rugby League sanction. So he won't be able to play in the Rugby League World Cup.
0: Yeah.
1: But there was talks of him signing a two-week extension or a few-week extension so that he can play in the Rugby League World Cup.
0: Yeah. And
1: but that's shut down.
0: Yeah, it's been shut down. It's been shut down. And even for the Wallabies to go play the second half of the Nations Championships, even that's shut down.
1: Before he goes to Japan. Is it Japan he's going to?
0: Yeah, he's going to Japan. He's going to the Saitama Panasonic Wild Knights.
1: Yeah, but their season doesn't start till
0: December.
1: But,
0: so when he finishes league, he'll go over there and do a short preseason because they would have already started their preseason, and then go straight into pretty much round one over there.
1: Yep.
0: And I was when I was seeing some of the news that was being reported around, you know, can they change it? Can they ring up, you know, the Japanese club over there and potentially, you know, make a minor shift to his deal so that he can come and have a delayed start? And it just made me laugh because there's one thing I know about Japanese contracts, and especially at Panasonic, being a former player there, whatever your terms and conditions are at the start and what you sign for, and once that's locked in, you honor that to a T. All parties honor that.
1: What's Panasonic compared to, so if you were to compare it to a club in the NRL, who's
0: a Roosters?
1: So Panasonic's the big club.
0: They're a big club there. But so yeah, like their Kantoku, which is like their GM, they're Nick Politis.
1: Yep.
0: His name's Ijima-san. He has an aura about him, like where you just know that when he like he comes into a room, everyone just starts bowing. And like, Zimazan, like as in, excuse me, and they're bowing like
1: players as well.
0: Players, man, even like Robbie Deans, like the head coaches and stuff, like they just know that.
1: Respect.
0: He has the respect.
1: Yeah.
0: And that's Japanese culture, like hierarchy. So when he says something, like that gets honored. And if you go against what he says, he won't say anything. He'll probably, say for instance, he let it happen for Mark and he was able to give him 2 weeks. It would be Mark, you'd see out his contract, probably wouldn't really talk to him or anything, but the person that got Mark over there, say their agent that got him over there, he would never be able to get another player into Panasonic again.
1: True.
0: That would be the knock-on effect if they tried to change things. They won't forget
1: that he didn't honour the contract or didn't honour his word.
0: Yep, and that would come back on the agent, and the agent's never going to risk that because everyone wants to go to Panasonic. They've got the funds to pay players well, and they are a premier club in Japan, and they're just going to keep getting better and better and better. So I think for someone like Mark, it is definitely, from experience-wise, that you just go and honour that contract straight away because it'll be worth it in the long run.
1: Before we move on, just quickly on Mark, do you see him coming back to rugby league?
0: I reckon he does.
1: Not long after next rugby, his rugby contract?
0: Yeah, I reckon straight after his two-year deal with Panasonic, I reckon he's coming back to rugby league.
1: Or he goes Wallabies.
0: Well, I don't even know if he's going to make the Wallabies because they're still saying there's these things overseas players where they're only going to choose a certain amount.
1: Oh, so he's not signed to a
0: Super Rugby club? He's not signed to a Super Rugby team.
1: Oh, it's just Japan.
0: It's just Japan.
1: And then he would hopefully try and come back and play a World Cup from a Japan, like similar to what Artie's done.
0: Hey, exactly. So that's what's going to... Oh, well, no, difference with Artie, he's signed a...
1: Sabbatical.
0: An All Blacks deal. But he, Mark hasn't signed a Wallabies deal.
1: Oh, I thought that he was...
0: Nah, that's
1: gone
0: that's
1: over
0: the,
1: there for that reason.
0: No, that's the difference where he's just gone over there. So he'll play the whole season with the League One, which is good for Panasonic because they don't have to worry about him leaving for an international window unless he gets chosen. So that's probably in his contract. If he gets chosen for the Wallabies, then he'll be able to go. But yeah, all of his money's coming from
1: Panasonic.
0: So, and I believe he will go back to league after it because the salary cap's gone up. The 20 teams are now in. If he hasn't made the World Cup for rugby next year, what else is he going to do?
1: You know what else I reckon will keep in his mind? State of Origin.
0: Oh, I reckon he's got the bug.
1: The bug, the victory, winning in Brisbane, two games, very good two games for New South Wales Blues, and they would have built that brotherhood from... He would have experienced the loss, but then the transition into the challenge going to Brisbane, them winning the series in Brisbane,
0: yep,
1: I reckon that would have made an impact,
0: and him going to Japan would extend his shelf life in league for longer.
1: Yeah,
0: okay. Because he would have had this thing of like, wow, this was intense, these 2 years. Give the body a bit more of a break. Because in Japan, the game is fast. Like, it is very fast. It's not as physical. And you're out of the limelight as well. Even though he's over there on big money, like, he can walk around freely. No one's not going to know who he is. He gets a worldly experience, comes back fresh, straight into the Roosters, straight into the Blues, Premiership, Origin Series winner. Done, dusted. Marky Mark, go enjoy your time. The next World Cup. There you go. But I thought that would be something that we should touch on, give our listeners a bit of an insight into Japanese contracting over there. But that's us for rugby until we get over to NEMS. But where are we heading now?
1: We are heading over to Sala Tongatuki from the West Tigers NRLW team.
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1: Yes, it is time to hear from our NRLW superstar. She represents the West Tigers, the New South Wales Blues. She's played for the Gillaroos and the Fetu Samoa. It is our NRLW icon, Sala Tongatuki. Sala, it's been quite a successful couple of weeks for you, hasn't it?
4: Was it? Something different. Not used to it, but we've been told.
0: How good's winning though? Like, honestly, like the difference between winning and losing and getting off to a good start. Like, Monday's different with your reviews. Like, the energy's different. Everyone's happy. You're going to the cafes together. But what's it been like, you know, after the change rooms and then leading into a week, the last 2 weeks?
4: Yeah, it's been great. Like, the win obviously helps. But one thing, like, is like the compliments that we're getting outside of the footy, from just the oppositions and that. They're saying that we look like a raw connected team, and our culture just shows before the footy, and that's just for us, like, that's a big win. That's something we've been trying to obviously drive, not just on the field but off the field, connection. But yeah, no, it was just different last year. We never actually we used to always just, like, we'd have, like, a bit of a gap before we would see each other, even if we did win. I think it was just with the turnaround and the recovery. So we've actually made a thing where every Mondays we actually have to come in and try and get the review done, a recovery. That way we can flush that game and just move on to the next job kind of mentality.
1: Yeah.
4: And it's been good. For the girls, they're so excited to come in on Monday. Even just the reviews, like, it's just – it's so different, the environment in a theatre for the girls. It's been, like, successful. It's a good feeling. So, yeah.
1: Yeah, the West Tigers, your team winning the first two games of the NRLW season. You had the Eels in round one and you beat them 28 points to 16. You had the Cowboys in round two last week. You won that one 30 points to 18. What do you think you girls have done well these first two games? On the field.
4: We heard, we know our defence. It's been outstanding for us, and we know defence wins games. But, like, obviously teams, we would start our first half really well. We'd get off to a really good, strong lead and going into halftime. But we just hurt ourselves, like, we just lack discipline there. You know, we're about to finish a tackle set, and on the fourth or fifth, like, a penalty gets blown, and then we're doing another set of six, like, tackling. And the more you're tackling, you're just going to be fatiguing. And that's where, like, you know, no team's actually scored through us through the middle. They've had to go around us, which is, like, it's not bad, but, like, it's not something we want to, you know, continue to happen for us. So, and I think in that last game, Cowboys, it was crazy because if you look at the scoreboard when it was, like, first half and we were leading by, like, three tries or something, our possession was only, like, 44% of the ball, which was, like, we knew, like, damn, like, our defence was – it's holding us here, and it's keeping us in this game. But, yeah, we can't let that happen against, like, these top two teams like Broncos and Roosters. They know how to score points. They know how to take their opportunities with errors, and that's something we're trying to limit going into this weekend's game. So, yeah.
0: What about an attack, Sala? Like, I remember last year watching some of your games – where you created some really good opportunities but just couldn't quite finish, or were maybe a bit afraid to even just play that with that overlap out there, and someone just conceded with the tackle. Like, what's working now with the communication out there, with your connection, that it's allowing you to, you know, score some pretty good points?
4: Oh, everyone just has to know their job, know their role, and that's something we've been our coach has been into us at trainings. And one thing we're really grateful for is we've never had it in any of our last three seasons, a drone, where we can watch our training sessions and go over the like
0: Oh, the
4: sometimes
0: aerial,
4: with the girls.
0: Like, so you can
4: Yeah,
0: just
4: so
0: see
4: we
0: the
4: get
0: whole
4: aerial,
0: field.
4: yeah.
0: That's
4: So
0: made a
4: but
0: big
4: we only get
0: difference.
4: it like we don't get it every session, but we do prior there is one session we do use it for. And it's the one where we do a lot of the footy stuff and cycle. And yeah, that's been a big help for us, for the girls, just knowing their roles a bit better. Like it's hard when a coach is like someone just speaking to their footy language to you know, do this, do that. And you're like, yeah, but like really you don't know. Until like everyone's a visual learner, they'll go look at it and they'll be like, yes, sweet. They'll go back to training and fix that. So I think yeah, just the girls, just taking a bit of accountability on themselves, even just getting around. It's been healthy to see like Lasana Lutu and that, like she's obviously been a big name that was talked up coming through the pathways and just a young uprising star. And she obviously went into her shell a bit, but just her going under the guidance of Racine, it's been great. Like she'll go and ask Ray, you know, how, what I do here and then, what do you want like to do together? Like it's just really like nice to see. Even Faith in Monero and Brookie Teletaina, like those girls just picking Ray's brain, and that's what you need. Like we needed experienced players as well. And we've just got the right players like with experience. Like you got Holly Wheeler. She's just got that aggression and like she just doesn't care. Like she's like, I don't care who you are, if you're not in my jersey, like I'm not gonna let you stand over us. That kind of thing.
1: Yeah, I
4: So
1: like that. You
4: yeah,
1: also
4: it's
1: got
4: just with confidence, you
1: the two
4: know?
1: enforcers up front in Sala Tongatuki and
4: Yeah.
1: Kizzy
4: Oh
1: Yaps.
4: gosh.
1: But look, we're only 2 rounds into the season, and currently there are four, including yourselves, there are four undefeated teams. You have the Broncos at the top with four and against, and Raiders and Roosters. So when you're looking at the start of the season, which team have you kept your eye on seen or been impressed with so far?
4: I've actually kept my eyes on the Knights.
0: Ooh. Oh,
4: Um,
0: yeah. Okay.
4: yeah, like I know they're not in the top four, but they're in the top six. And they're just that game they last week against the Roosters. I was really impressed. Roosters had so many opportunities, but they were just turning them over and just competing like with them. And I think there was only just a conversion that they just
1: Yep.
4: lost to the Roosters. And they're such a star-studded team, but just they just got a really well-balanced team as well. Players that had were playing out of position, like Bo normally plays fullback, and she'd come back from Harvey, and he's just put her into BJ's put her into six. And she, I felt like she did a really great job there. So they've just got that next start. Like they've just got depth there in their squad,
1: Yep.
4: for the Knights. And
1: Yeah.
4: yeah, I've, yeah, sorry.
1: Yeah, the Knights had a big win in round one over the
4: And that too, yeah.
1: Sharkies, and then you're right, they just lost to the Roosters by 2 points, and they'll play the Dragons this Sunday. We spoke about the team that you've kept an eye on. Which individual player have you been impressed with the start of the season?
4: I'm obviously going to pick my own teammate. I'm a bit biased here. Faith in Monero, proud Māori, girl from Brisbane, and she converted from Sevens Union. And the coolest thing about Faithy right now is she just probably needed the right person to teach her the code. She got signed over as a halfback, and that's all she was ever told to do last year in our team. And when our new our coach Sandy had watched her in our preseason and her skill, her fitness, he was like, nah, you're more than just a half. And she's just he's just taught her the ropes of, you know, the half. And just her coming off the bench, she's such an impact. Her ball handling skill is unreal. Like I've not seen that side of Faithy, even since she come last year. And it was just a confidence. Like you just needed someone to believe in you. And I've just seen Faithy smile throughout the season. Her like training, then she's just a different a light bubble at training. And she is coming second on the Dally M ladder at the moment right now. So to have her up there, it just speaks volumes of the confidence of her footy. And yeah, I know she's ready to take on a big big job this weekend as well. So yeah.
1: Yes, a big job indeed. You girls, the West Tigers will be heading up to Brisbane to play the Broncos on Sunday. We wish you all the best, Sulla. But
4: thanks,
1: before
4: boys.
1: We go, it is Women in League Round. And first of all, I just want to give a big shout out to yourself. I know you, you've been quite an inspiration for
0: a
1: the people.
0: A pioneer, I'd say.
1: Yes, out in your community.
4: Likewise, boys.
1: And yeah, what does Women in League Round mean to you?
4: Oh, it means everything. Just the selfless act that we know our own mums and women in our lives do, for us to be who we are and do what we do. So, yeah, we can't do it. I feel like they just show different side of love. I don't know, like, it's just a special round. And I think it should be every round, if I'm being honest. Even with the boys, I've seen a bit of content around who they who inspires them, and yeah, it just gives you a nice reminder that just don't forget those who are there first before you, before the fans and the noise and stuff like that. So yeah, even in the highs and the lows, they're the first ones we go back to. Even being married or having partners, you know, you always go back to your mum and that, or your grandma, whoever's cared for you growing up. So yeah, big shout out to all the special women out there. Continue to do great things and yeah, inspire.
1: Beautiful. Some great words
0: said
1: there,
0: Sulla.
1: Wish you all the best. Go and smash it. Let's make
0: three
1: it
0: from three.
1: Three from three. Go and take down the defending champs. But
4: It's never happened. We've never had a three in a row, and everyone's
0: what a better
4: off.
0: Way to start in women in league round. Three from three on the trot. Top of the table. Sulla, player of the match. Four tries.
1: And we will see you again next Friday
0: week to talk all about it.
1: Thanks, Sulla.
0: Take care, Sulla. Thank you. Bye.
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2: With Nemani Kurindrani.
0: Yes, it's time to shift back to Rugby Union and welcome our former Flying Fijian, Nemani Nondolo Kurindrani. He's been MIA for a very long time. I was getting a bit nervous because I was going to call in someone else because he didn't answer my text message, but he's here. He's back. Where in the world is Nems at the moment?
7: First of all, sorry, I was late. Just a few things on. But, I'm in Fiji at the moment, currently back home. And, life's good.
0: It's good to have you here. I know that you were in Kiribati last week, so everything all went well there as well. You're sweet.
7: Yeah, all went well in Kiribati. You know, they've got good fish and lobster there. So I ate a lot of fish, got my protein up. And as you know, I'm on the health buzz at the moment. Well,
0: yeah, you can hardly notice. But anyway, let's move
7: on
0: Monday,
7: start on Monday. I'm Brisbane over the weekend, actually.
1: Oh, you're in Brizzy. He's Brizzy over the weekend.
0: Oh, Brizzy as well. So, mate, what happened there?
7: Yeah, caught up with my mate Will Genya. Just caught up and see how he's doing and watch some club rugby. I was actually meant to go to the Wallabies game. I had tickets, but I never went, so it was too cold for me. So,
0: okay, I thought you were going to say...
7: I just watched it at the pub off the road.
0: I thought you were going to say I was supposed to go to the gym with him because me and myself and T were talking about him at the top of the show. He inspired me to get back on the bench and do a couple of little lifts, you know. He's in good shape, Willie G, so he's very inspiring. But anyway, all good. Good to see that you guys caught up. But let's catch up on some rugby because it's been a minute in Fiji. Yeah. We got to unpack that performance last week. You know, when you first saw kickoff and then obviously the results. Yeah, you know, how did you see that one?
7: Yeah, it was disappointing, wasn't it? The scoreline. I just thought the boys were a bit flat. I just thought they just looked fatigued. Again, you know, you're playing against a team who just got belted by the world champions in their home ground. So, you know, they were out for some vengeance. It just wasn't the Fiji that we know, the Flying Fiji that we know. We had all the players, and I just don't think they threw a punch. And
1: do you reckon there was a bit of pressure from some external noise around, you know, that the commitment of the Fijian players, that added to their performance?
7: Yeah, man. Like, and you know what? Like, here in Fiji, man, there's so much noise going around. Everyone's an expert. Everyone knows what's best. Everyone's played, you know, you think that everyone's played Fiji and played at that level. And, you know, I think, you know, probably got to the best of them as well. Obviously, coach under pressure, new coach. I feel there's a bit of disconnect there between management and players. You can see it. You can feel it being a former player and just been in that environment before. And yeah, it's just, you just hope that they can, you know, go out there and play, put some respect in the jersey and put in a solid performance against Scotland, who I thought played really well against South Africa.
0: Just on that, Nem, so I said it on Monday, like, patience is a big thing here. Like, everyone's worked so hard to get Fiji in the position that it is in right now, and they a tier one nation now. There's a drawer there. There's a lot of things happening, and I just can't understand why we want to make things happen straight away and be the world champs right now. Like, this is just the beginning of some very good things that are going to unfold in the future. So why do you think there is that disconnect when there's so many positive things happening out there?
7: Yeah, well, look, I think the elephant in the room is the new coach. I think there's, you know, prior to this, obviously with Mick there last year, and you know they were heading in the right direction. You know, they're probably still heading in the right direction. I just think with the new coach there, I think if we talk about being patient, and if we're genuine about giving him time, you know, right now everyone's calling for his head, everyone's telling him that he should be sacked, this and that. But you know, I just think we need to, like you said, we need to be patient. You know, I don't think 3 games is enough for us to get a gauge on how good this team can be. In my opinion, like for me, I don't, you know, with that scoreline on the weekend, just it's a dramatic, like it's just, there's a big difference from when they just lost to the Wallabies last year to now, if that makes sense. Same team. It's like, you know, a few new inclusions, but we've made this decision to give the, you know, Senior Rusi the coaching role. You know, it's time I think we should just bite the bull and have faith in him and let him go. You know, I don't think, like I said, 3 games is not enough.
0: Well, I thought that Welsh game
7: Get a gauge on, you know, if they're going to do well.
0: I thought the boys were outstanding. Like, some of the tries and the opportunities they created, like from the kickoff, you could just see the style that Fiji wanted to play with. Yes, they didn't get the execution right, and still discipline is an issue. But to have that performance and then a week later, not even, as you said, really throw a punch, and like, just probably the first time I've ever seen Fiji not attack, like, and have that Fijian flair the way that they did. So, like, in the space of a week, like there was big changes there, not even just from that Wallabies game that you're talking about from last year.
7: No, you're right. And it's like, the question is where did it all go? You know what I mean? And I just think, like you said, with the Welsh game, is a completely different game to what they were playing. I get it. You know, they want to play the flying Fijian style, the Fijian flair. I get that. You see that here in Fiji with Skipper Cup and schoolboys level. But when you get to that top, when you're getting to the top, you got to play with a bit of structure. And yes, you can play running rugby and, you know, the flair, Fijian flair. I get that. But you've got to earn the right to in today's game. Like in the 80s, probably get away with it. But teams are just smart now. They'll pick you off. And if anything, I think better teams will encourage you to play that game and be patient. We saw that in the Welsh game. Let's face it, Wales didn't play exciting rugby. They literally played in the area, they scrummed, they line out, they did all that and nailed that, and they just scored off those, you know, off their set pieces. Whereas, I guess now the boys were trying to run from everywhere, and I get that, you can do it, but, you know, like you say, and it's that cliche, isn't it? You've got to earn the right to play in the right areas.
0: Yeah, fair enough. Well, hopefully they can turn things around this weekend when they play against Scotland. Some positives there. We've got Vakatawa debuting at 13. Rambitu potentially debuting off the bench as well. For those type of players, especially like, say, Vakatawa, you know, coming from France, I believe it was. Now he gets to represent Fiji. You know, what do you think it's going to do for the team having those type of players in there?
7: Yeah, I think it's really good. I think it's great to see Vidimi come back. You know, he's obviously all that knowledge he's learnt in France, and we've seen that here when he was with the Drua. You know, even though he played 5 games, I think he was really instrumental in settling the nerves of some of our backs. I'm really excited to see Rambitu play, you know, come off the bench. Hopefully they'll slot him at fullback. I was really surprised with them starting Caleb Munce at fullback. I was really surprised with that. I would have thought they'd put Rambitu in there being your fullback, your natural fullback. But, you know, you can tell now they're going for a kicking game. I think having Caleb Munce there adds another kicker to their kicking game, which is, you know, from my understanding, I feel that they're probably going to change their game plan a little bit and play kick a little bit more against Scotland. But yeah, no, it's going to be interesting. It'll be interesting. You know, you got Elia Vanikavata going back to number 8, which, you know, I questioned that last week. Lipani Bortir playing at 8, like, it's, you know,
8: some unusual picks, but you know, at the end of the day, I'm not a coach. I'm here sitting on the couch, you know, watching them. So it'll be good, you know, again, but we've just got to, it's going to be a tough game. It's going to be a real tough game. I just hope they start well and keep the discipline down.
0: Now, looking forward to the clash there, especially with Sunetu Bolotu for Scotland in the midfield with the midfielders that Fiji have.
8: Yep.
0: But speaking of coaches, you are a coach. And are we any closer to an update on the Drua head coaching role here? Because you told us, AT, what did he,
1: yeah,
0: what did he tell us?
1: He had some news for us.
0: We're still waiting. We've been very patient. We've talked about patience.
1: This was 2 weeks ago.
0: Yeah.
8: You know, and right, boys, you guys have been very patient. You know, but sometimes, you know, one thing I've learned, boys, in management after moving on from players, things change. You know, it's a business at the end of the day and things take time. And I'm sorry to say, another week, boys, but I'll come to you with something.
0: The only person that's changed is you, mate.
8: You want to hear a funny story?
0: I do. Enlighten us. Enlighten us, please.
8: Right. So I walked into the office with this button-up top. I'm. You know what I think? I'm sick of wearing polo shirts. I'm sick of wearing singlets and t-shirts. I actually want to look respectful. So I thought, you know what? I'm going to wear this today. I wore it into the office and everyone just laughed at me, going, what are you doing?
0: Yeah, what are you doing? you've got your shirt on.
8: Got me?
0: Like, because that's what they want output, not just you to look good. Yeah. They want actual outcomes that you're going to deliver.
8: No, you're right. And it got me thinking. I sat down at my desk for 10 minutes thinking, what am I doing here today? Anyway.
0: On that note, Nems, was it worth the wait, T?
1: Yeah, it was worth it.
0: It's always worth the wait. Man, stop making us wait a while because we're going to be live. This show's going to be live very soon and we need our timings to be on song. So Fiji time's not going to cut it anymore, okay? So
8: I need you. I apologize, boys. I apologize. You know, like I said, boys, you know, when you train, all the mistakes, all the stuff you want to try, you do it in training. This is training. So the moment we go live, boys, we're on fire, boys.
0: We're live from next week. All right, Nems, thank you so much. It's always a pleasure, and hopefully the Flying Fijians can get up this weekend and we can talk some positive footy next week.
8: And I just want to, just one more thing. I just want to wish our Fijian Drua women's girls hosting the first ever semi-finals here on home soil. I've volunteered to commentate. Life's good. It's all about giving back to the people, lads. How good is it?
0: Well, hey, is it going to be a big crowd at the Sugar City at Churchill?
8: Churchill, 1 o'clock. It's going to be massive. It's massive. We win it. Well, the girls win tomorrow. They get a home grand final.
0: It is a home grand final. How good.
8: It's going to be crazy. It's crazy, boys. So it's Drua madness here at the moment in town. And everyone's looking forward to it. So,
0: Perfect. Yeah, good luck to the girls this weekend. One another. And we'll check in again with you soon. Nemani Nondolo Kundrani. Take care, brother. Mode.
8: Hey, boys.
9: Smoke. You better lock it up. You better lock it up. You lock it up. Lock it up. Lock it up. Lock it up. Smoke.
1: Yes, welcome back to Nijan Footy Fridays, and this is Lock and Smoke, where we wrap up our show with our tipping competition. We have a 2 teams to pick.
0: Yes.
1: One's a lock-in, one's a smoky, the lock-in being the favourite, the smoky being probably the team that most likely not going to win. And we keep a score at the end of the year. The winner gets a full feed. Speaking of feeds, when you get that one from Jacob from Nijan Daily.
0: Yes, please.
1: For State of Origin, and yeah, the loser has to buy the winner a full course meal. So I am winning 21 points to 16.
0: I can't believe I got both right last week. Got the smoky right as well.
1: Yeah, you got the Dragons. Who did the Dragons play last week?
0: No idea, but we should have stated that a smoky should be worth 2 points.
1: Nah.
0: You know, because it's
1: well, we have to agree that it's a genuine smoky then.
0: Yeah, okay.
1: Because some of your smokies
0: have been genuine smokies.
1: Oh, I don't think so.
0: Oh, please. Anyway, let's just keep it one. Like, you're too competitive.
1: But anyway, who you got for your lock-in?
0: But I'm going to go the Fijian Drua women in their semi-final.
1: To win at home, yes. Yeah,
0: against the Reds. So those girls over there, get the job done. Please get the job done. Get our home final in Lataka, in the Sugar City. I'd love to see a trophy being lifted on Fijian soil. That will be amazing. So you're my lock for this week, and you win this week. Can I go a lock if they win this week, can I lock them in again for next week?
1: Yeah, you can do that, mate.
0: Thanks, mate. So that's my lock.
1: All right, my lock in this week will be the Warriors beating the Dragons tomorrow at home. So Warriors in the NRL.
0: Okay.
1: Will be my lock in. Who's your smoky?
0: West Tigers for Sulla.
1: Oh, that's a great smoky.
0: Yeah.
1: I like that one.
0: Thanks. Thanks, bro.
1: All right. I will go the... I need a smoky. Where are we going, T? Where are we going to go? I will go the Eels to beat the Titans in the NRLW.
0: Oh, that is a smoky. That's a definite
1: Eels
0: smoky.
1: Eels haven't won.
0: Yeah, okay. Fair enough. There we have it, T. Done and dusted for our Friday show. Hey, and make sure you tune in on Monday. We have a great guest. If you're thinking PNG Pathways and you want to hear rawness on where this raw talent is,
1: the future
0: of PNG Chiefs, this is the chat for you on Monday. We've pre-recorded it, so perfect, unreal. Ka kite until next
1: time. Have a great weekend, everyone, and we will see you on Monday. Ka kite. This show was produced on the lands of the Gadigal people of the Eora Nation.
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0: ABC News with Sara Amir. US President Donald Trump has used a primetime address to raise questions around election integrity and repeat long debunked claims about his 2020 defeat. North America correspondent Lauren Day reports.
1: Donald Trump has repeatedly claimed the 2020 election was rigged, despite multiple lawsuits and government agencies failing to find evidence of widespread fraud or manipulation. He's used an address, which several US networks did not air live, to claim intelligence agencies covered up China's attempts to meddle in 2020. He also urged Congress to pass a bill he's been pushing that imposes stricter voting requirements, which has stalled in the Senate. Lauren Day, ABC News, Washington.
0: Chinese President Xi Jinping has delivered a speech at the World AI Conference in Shanghai, but hasn't addressed any of President Trump's claims. However, the Chinese embassy in Washington has responded by saying China has never and will never interfere in the presidential elections of the US. Iranian state media says at least 7 people have been killed in the latest round of American attacks. Ali Krew reports.
2: The US says its forces have completed a 6th consecutive night of strikes on dozens of Iranian military targets. Iran state media is reporting American missiles struck close to the island of Keshem near the Strait of Hormuz, as well as in Bandar Abbas and Bushehr, the site of a nuclear power plant, while a number of people were killed in strikes on bridges in the town of Bandar Khamir in the country's south. Tehran has countered with missiles and drones targeted at US military bases in neighbouring states. In Qatar, authorities warned people to take shelter as a barrage of Iranian missiles targeted the nation. Iran also targeted Bahrain and Kuwait.
0: Vanuatu's Prime Minister has criticised the opposition for opposing the government's push to reclaim the disputed Hunter and Matthew Islands. The two uninhabited islands are at the centre of a long-running territorial dispute with France. Prime Minister Jotham Narpat says his government wants to take the matter to the International Court of Justice after negotiations with France ended without a resolution. He says it's disappointing the opposition has criticised the move, arguing national sovereignty should be above political differences. Solomon Islands youth advocates are urging the government and donors to help secure a permanent home for a popular community hub. Theatre group Dreamcast has worked with hundreds of young people through performing arts and filmmaking, but its future is uncertain, with the organisation set to lose the Honiara building it's called home for the past 2 decades. Dreamcast creative director Neil Nuya says the group has fallen short of the $2 million Solomon dollars needed to buy out the building.
3: When you lose this kind of spaces, you lose a lot of different things that it would be really hard to find again in the future. And I can tell you, it's our language, it's our dances, it's our songs, it's our sometimes intangible materials that often comes out from these spaces.
0: Air quality alerts have been issued to tens of millions of Canadians and Americans as smoke spreads from hundreds of wildfires. More than 850 are burning across Canada, and officials say the vast majority are burning out of control. The smoke is causing haze in Toronto in Canada, as well as in American cities like New York and Chicago, where these residents have described conditions.
4: Wild, because when you look outside, you think it's fog and it's completely covered the city and it's smoke.
5: It's almost like smoking cigarettes all day without even having to go get Newports, man. It's

0: fewer side effects. Focal therapy uses heat or cold to destroy cancer cells. Researchers from Imperial College London followed the outcomes for nearly 3,500 men who had prostate cancer treated with such therapy. Professor Hashim Ahmed explains its benefits.
1: Traditional surgery and radiotherapy, because they treat the entire prostate, can damage other tissues. And that leads to urine leakage and loss of sexual function. With this treatment, because we're targeting just the area of cancer within the prostate, the collateral tissue damage is much less.
0: And astronomers have detected an atmosphere around a rocky Earth-like planet outside our solar system that could have liquid water on its surface. Exoplanet LHS 1140b is 49 light years away. You're up to date with the latest from ABC News.
2: This is Pacific Beat on ABC Radio Australia. Hello, I'm Evan Wasuka. Coming up on today's show, praise from Beijing as PNG closes Taiwan's trade office in Port Moresby. And what's in store for Fiji this weekend as the Flying Fijians prepare to take on an informed Scottish side. We'll have more on those stories coming up. Pacific Beat is broadcasting from the lands of the Bunurong and Wurundjeri peoples of the Kulin Nation in Melbourne. But first, the Papua New Guinea government's decision to close Taiwan's trade office in Port Moresby has been described as a win for China. The PNG government announced the move, saying it underscores PNG's commitment to the One China policy. The Taipei Economic Office was set up in 1990, but the PNG government says the physical presence of Taiwan will no longer be recognized or required within the jurisdiction of Papua New Guinea. Taiwan is PNG's fifth biggest economic partner, with an annual trade surplus of more than $2 billion. Mihai Sora is the director of research at the Lowy Institute, and he says it's a symbolic win for China as it seeks to reduce Taiwan's diplomatic footprint around the world, but the move could cost PNG.
3: China has a long-term objective to stifle Taiwan's diplomatic oxygen, not just in the Pacific Islands region, but globally. And so the closure of one more Taiwanese office, even though it's not an official diplomatic embassy, because PNG, of course, recognizes China, not Taiwan. It's one less foothold that Taiwan has in the diplomatic space. The other side of this, so on the one hand, it's a very clear symbolic win for Beijing. What the PNG government has chosen to do, and of course it's a sovereign decision that it's made, is it's chosen to provide reassurance to Beijing at a time when you can imagine senior officials and political figures in Beijing might be concerned that PNG is pulling very closely to Australia. It signed a mutual defense treaty. There's a lot of increasing security cooperation, political dialogues, a very rapidly developing political and security integration between PNG and Australia. Now, PNG also wants to signal to Beijing that it values its trade and economic relationship with Beijing, and it's not beholden to Australian interests. So one cheap and easy way for Port Moresby to do this is to do this favor for Beijing and close Taiwan's office in that space. So obviously the move impacts Taiwan far more than it impacts PNG. In terms of national interest, it's not strictly speaking in Port Moresby's interest to close the office. PNG has a strong trade relationship with Taiwan. It's a major supplier of LNG. Now, that will continue, but these sort of semi-official presences help to facilitate that growth in trade and economic ties. So it's made the choice to favor its political relationship with China over Taiwan. And ultimately, the main cost of this will be borne by Taiwan.
4: You sort of mentioned the symbolic significance of this, particularly for China, but are there any practical implications for China or for PNG?
3: Look, for China, it makes it easier when it seeks to pursue its diplomacy at the regional scale. So, as I said, one

0: one of its objectives is to shut Taiwan out of any diplomatic space, whether it's multilateral, you know, in the UN or related forums, the Pacific Islands Forum, and even bilaterally. It wants to eliminate Taiwan's official presence from the region. So it's a win for it in that respect. That's that the practical effect is that there's one less piece on the board, if you like, between Beijing and Taipei. For PNG, I think, you know, the complication is that outside of that trade relationship, Taiwan doesn't have a huge development or certainly a political presence or profile in PNG. So there's very little cost to Papua New Guinea in that respect, but certainly an opportunity cost. This is a time when the global context is that Taiwan's under increasing pressure in the diplomatic space. So it is looking at how it can boost its relationships, how it can have more of a visible presence in the development and economic sectors of individual countries. That's going to make it a lot harder for Taiwan to do in PNG and even in the Pacific, because now, you know, the symbolic effect is that Taiwan feels unwelcome in Papua New Guinea, and so it makes it harder to actually consider delivering more for PNG. And stepping back one step further, of course, PNG needs all of the friends that it can get, particularly when it comes to human security, sort of the lived hardships across health and education and its efforts to boost its agriculture sector. These are areas where Taiwan is very advanced and would otherwise have quite a lot to offer. But politically, it makes it very difficult to do so after this move.
1: And that was Mihai Sora from the Lowy Institute, and he was speaking there to the ABC's PNG correspondent, Marion Farr. Police in Timor-Leste have made further arrests this week following multiple raids on alleged scam centres. About 350 people have now been detained in a major crackdown on suspected international scam operations. As Vonia Vieira reports, investigators are examining links to fraud, money laundering, and possible human trafficking.
2: Inside large residential homes and highly secure compounds, police detain hundreds of alleged scammers, seizing laptops, phones, Starlink units, and thousands of SIM cards. Secretary Staff of Communication, Expedito Diasimene, says the raids send a warning to organize crime.
1: The government reaffirms that Timor-Leste will not tolerate the use of national territory for transnational criminal activities, including electronic fraud, online fraud, money laundering, human trafficking, or other forms of organized crime that violate the law and threaten national sovereignty and interests.
3: No interesse nacional.
2: Timor-Leste police raided multiple heavily secure call center compounds over the past week in a major crackdown against what Express says is a growing threat in the developing nation. The United Nations Office of Drugs and Crime Regional Representative Delphine Sanch says criminal groups are moving into countries like Timor as authorities put pressure on scam compounds in Southeast Asia.
4: It's a country that has a growing connectivity. There are some limited regulatory and law enforcement resources. There's also the fact that Timor is a very dollarized economy and has some limited financial intelligence capacity.
2: The UN estimates hundreds of scam centers operating across countries including Cambodia, Myanmar, and Laos generate more than $50 billion a year.
4: Timor-Leste is a very, very new country. It's more seen like as a business opportunity for big foreign criminal groups.
2: Many of the suspects arrested this week are Chinese and Indonesian nationals who are accused of money laundering, criminal association, and illegal online gaming. Police say the majority of workers charged entered on tourist visas, and the ABC understands more than 50 of the workers had no passports on them. Executive Director of Immigration Jorge Montero says investigators are examining how the workers came to Timor-Leste.
5: How to determine are most of them is a principal organizer, financial, or some of them is a victim of human trafficking, victim of people smuggling. That is after the investigation.
2: Ms. Sen says the confiscation of passport is a tactic frequently used by organized crime groups operating scams compounds in Southeast Asia.
4: This is indeed a sign that some of those people have actually been brought into these scam operations against their will, and they're kind of like forced to commit those crimes.
2: Concern about scam operation in Timor-Leste first began last year after police raided a hotel in the Kusi region and uncovered what authorities allegate was an illegal online gambling and call center operation. University of Adelaide adjunct Professor Michael Rose visited the scam center involved after it was raided and said workers there were targeting a number of different countries.
6: There were calls going out to Brazil from Timorese who speak a bit of Portuguese. They found young people who speak Portuguese and got them to sort of make these phone calls. There were scam calls going out to Malaysia and Indonesia, once again, employing Bahasa-speaking Timorese as well as Indonesians. And there were scam calls going out in English.
2: Dr. Ross says this new race reveal the extensive spread of the alleged scam operation since last year, but also so Timor-Leste is up for the fight.
6: What the criminal networks are finding is that the place is no pushover. I suspect that it may come to as sort of a surprise to some of these networks.
2: But the threat isn't confined to Timor-Leste. The United Nations says there are indications that similar criminal operations may be emerging in Papua New Guinea and elsewhere in the Pacific as the organized crime network searches for new territory. And Delphine Sen says countries will have to work together to stop it expanding.
4: So it really calls for very strengthened frameworks and international cooperation at various level, operational, police to police.
1: And that was the United Nations Office of Drugs and Crimes, Delphine Shantz, ending that report from Vonia Vieira in Timor-Leste. In Tonga, a group set up to help deportees to the kingdom say the adoption of a national returnees policy is a breakthrough in the effort to help people reintegrate into Tongan life. It's estimated that more than 1,000 Tongans have been deported from the United States, Australia and New Zealand since the 1990s, many with criminal convictions and many with no links to the communities that they're re-entering. Five of them set up Dare to Dream in 2019 to help returnees adapt to life in Tonga, find jobs and overcome cultural and language barriers. The group's secretary, Katrina Maufatiaki, says the government's national returnees policy that was launched this week should make that job easier.
7: The purpose of the policy is to really provide that oversight and governance

0: I saw from the local reports that Tonga's Crown Prince was the keynote speaker, and he raised the issue of resources and the limited resources there are to help returnees. Will there be enough resources to put some or all of this into action, do you think?
1: Well, you know, I can speak for us for Dare to Dream. We started with nothing, but we've worked strategically to work with key partners on the ground that has included the Australian government, the New Zealand government, and other partners to be able to, you know, get resources to do what we're doing. But you've got to start somewhere, and obviously resources are always needed. But, you know, when there's willpower, it's the, you know, I feel that's a great driving component or motivation to mobilizing the resources. But what the policy has done is that, as I had mentioned, within the policy, there's also the strategic plan of action. And so it actually does highlight what are the resources that's needed. And so it's also a good booklet where our partners as well as donors can pick up and actually see for themselves, okay, so this is the resources that they have identified. And so we're also grateful because the Australian and New Zealand government have been, you know, the greatest supporters of resourcing us and supporting us. So, you know, I believe that this is better opportunities now for us to see some of the work that we've been also intending to do over the years, but with no resources. But now there's, you know, buy-in from government. You know, now it's strategically working closely with our government to be able to mobilize resources to do what we're mandated to do or called to do.
0: It's an issue that's gained prominence in recent years, you know, coinciding with the formation of Dare to Dream itself. Has much changed for returnees in that time since, let's say, since Dare to Dream was formed in 2019?
1: I think for us as board members, we can say yes, because we have done a lot of work over the years in terms of outreach and also awareness. You know, the issue always has been resourcing in terms of, you know, having an actual space. And that's been a process too. So right now we're currently building a rehabilitation reintegration hub. And we're just now waiting on the Ministry of Lands to sign off on paperwork so that we can get the land deed to be able to now work the land that has been given to us. And that's also been a process, so we're quite supportive of, and I mean quite happy and grateful for the support also with previous government and current government. So like the issue for Dare to Dream is just having that space so that we're able to really set up as an NGO and be able to bring our returnees to be, so that they run our hub and be able to deliver on all the key things that they've been wanting to do. Because we've just been kind of working from different spaces and also working on limited resources. But we do see some impact in terms of those that we have worked and have engaged. There's a few success stories through, you know, with our members. Like, for instance, we have one member, her name is Charlene Wolfgram. She runs one of the successful burrito food outlets that's in Tonga, and we've supported her through trainings. She's actually a qualified welder, but was always a challenge for her to get employment in Tonga, because it's always the, you know, they look at the profile and often there's stigma to that. So there's and there's others, you know, change doesn't happen overnight.
2: And that was Katrina Maufatiyaki from the Dare to Dream project, speaking there to Pacific Beat's Liam Fox. Welcome back to Pacific Beat on ABC Radio Australia. I'm Evan Wasuka. The rise of the flying Fijians to Tier 1 status is unravelling rapidly over in the UK after a disappointing loss to Wales was followed by a demoralising hammering at the hands of England. Next up in the Rugby Nations Championship this weekend, Fiji take on Scotland, and most observers are fearing the worst. Azar.

0: Claire Washington is the moderator of the Fiji Rugby Landscape social media group, which has nearly 87,000 followers. He told Pacific Beat's Richard Ewart that one big change many are attributing to Fiji's poor form is the appointment of new head coach, Senurusi Seruvakula.
1: I personally feel that Fiji rugby may have got this one wrong, the first big dance at this level, and we've gone and appointed a local coach. We are all aware of his limitations. I think Fiji rugby should have given him more specialist coaches to help him with this mammoth task. The body language of the players, it suggests a fractured camp. And I've managed to interview a couple of players in confidence. And yes, it is a fractured camp. It's quite sad. We should have never been placed in a situation like this. You have a head coach. His style of coaching is very different. You have World Cup players. You have Olympians. You have top 14 winners. And the word coming back is it's been run like a kindergarten. If you look at how we lost to Wales, where we were at against England, it's going to be a mammoth task even to put on a strong showing against Scotland this weekend, given what's transpiring in camp.
2: There was the speculation earlier in the week that Prime Minister Rambuka had intervened personally and ordered the dismissal of Mick Byrne and the employment of Seni Seruvakula as a local coach. Now, he's since denied that, but he did come out and say he was in support of a local coach because they would understand Fijian culture and Fijian ways. But I don't know how relevant that is when you're dealing with players, most of whom are based in Europe. They're living a different life. They're not living in Fiji anymore. Obviously, they have their roots, but they're living a very different life as a professional player.
1: 100%. From Vern Cotter through to Simon Rowley to Mick Bynes, they all learned to understand Fijian culture and to bring the best out of them, to have a structured game and use the Fijian flair. And then all of a sudden, you've gone to a coach that is supposed to understand Fijian culture. But at the moment, it seems to be the very point of the breakdown in camp.
2: So let's assume that they lose the game against Scotland. And at the moment, that would seem highly likely. That will be three home losses in a row, because these are, after all, meant to be home games, but they're being played in the UK because Fiji doesn't have a stadium that meets the requirements of World Rugby. And in theory, they can make a lot of money in England, Scotland and Wales. There were 50,000 people last week turned up to watch Fiji play. So I suppose if nothing else comes out of this, there should be some money, shouldn't there?
1: Yes, I think the FRE got that part of the campaign right. If projections forecast, you know, they should be coming with at least converted to Fiji dollars about 10 million, which is what they wanted to help start off this new stadium that we, you know, were much needed. But then again, we have to ask at what expense. Marketing is only as good as the product that you sell. And if we are going to get some humiliating results, how's that going to play out in November when we go up against France, Ireland and Italy? You know, will people turn up to watch that based on our performances in July?
2: Would you be at all surprised if a different coach was in charge for the three matches to be played in November? And probably, I would suggest, not a local coach, therefore.
1: My understanding is Senurusi was given a KPI of 2 wins. If that was the case, then he hasn't met his KPI. I think we would need an overseas-based coach, given that the majority of the flying Fijians come out of Europe playing in highly professional environments, and someone with that sort of knowledge and working at that level is probably the best to move us forward. But having said that, if the notion is that we do want a local coach, and Senurusi is the best local coach we have available, we need to attach him to our coaching staff moving forward. Because at some stage, if we want to hand over the reins to him permanently, amongst other things, he's got to learn to sharpen his people management skills.
2: Right now, for Fiji rugby and for Fiji rugby followers, clearly the Flying Fijians is the big negative. But there is a positive. Fijiana and Drua have a home semi-final in the Super Rugby Women's competition this weekend, and there'll be 2 test matches played in Fiji for the national women's team against South Africa later in the year. So it seems to me the women's game is pretty much on track.
1: It is on the rise, and it's great to see with the fan base. It's not just women that are turning up. It's men, grown men, the older generation. Everybody's jumping on the Fijian Drua and the Fijiano bandwagon. It's great for the sport. And I'm pretty sure the walk-up audience this Saturday to Churchill Park in Lautoka is going to be awesome. And should they beat Queensland, it'll be a historic first Super W final in Fiji, which I'm guessing is going to be in Bar. So that's massive for women's rugby.
2: It also, I would suggest, makes something of a statement when we reflect on the Flying Fijians being forced to play home games on the other side of the world. Maybe playing in front of a smaller crowd in Fiji is the way to go. Rather than looking at how much money we can make, let's look at what's best for the team.
1: Maybe it's something that, you know, World Rugby

0: and Fiji Rugby can negotiate now, you know, having seen what's transpired in the last two games and likely this weekend. So, yeah, we'll definitely love to see rugby played back home. You know, you still get 15,000 crazy fans and it'll be a totally different game from what are being played in Europe.
1: I note a comment regarding the upcoming test matches for the women against South Africa. There you go. They will travel to the Pacific to play us down here, the Tier 1 nations. But that's at the root of the problem, isn't it? That these countries over there, England, Scotland, Ireland, France, they don't want to make the trip. Australia and New Zealand don't want to make the trip.
0: That is correct. Fiji have the Vuvale partnership with Australia. When was the last time Australia come to play in Fiji? Can we get World Rugby engaged so that come 2028, if we don't have the stadium ready, can we still bring our home games home for the diehard fans to watch?
2: And that was Isaiah Washington, the moderator of the Fiji Rugby Landscape Social Media Group. And he was talking there to Richard Ewart. And that brings us to the end of Pacific Beat for this Friday afternoon. I'm Evan Wasuka. Thank you for listening. And do join us again on Monday morning at 6 a.m. Papua New Guinea time with Agnes Tupou.

0: 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Today, me Friday, number 17 day, Blue Moon July. Nami radio brand Blue Newpla Hilda Wayne. All story long current office, now let talk long all this plus story. All ask him long PNG Parliament long Newpla walk long Ramo Nickel Mine, na benefit long all Papa Ground. PNG leader Mary Ino one bell long Marape Rosso government, in Rosso Ministry long member long Rycoast, Cassie Sawang. All people long Manu see walk long Kissim help him yet behind long natural disaster. Na walk flower or florist business long Papua New Guinea. Past step Natasha Mette Nigatol Big Plus Story long Radio Australia News.
1: Thank you, Hilda. Only reporting all bomb e pirap na bagarap in Iran behind long United States e carrying out number 6 consecutive night long emi strike in Iran where Iran too e walk back in one time all attack e go long all American interests inside it long Middle East. Report you talk all state media long Iran e reporting all same ibin got all explosions long Basha place where e got him only nuclear plant e sun up long em inside long Iran. Only talk to all same triple line e die long all attack e come up long all bridge inside long one town close to long street long Hormuz. Military long Kuwait e talk all air defenses long all only deploy him long this floor attack. Press Secretary Blong White House Caroline Leavitt e blaming Iran long violating MOU long ino e can open fire long one pla commercial ship where he walk past through long straight long Hormuz. He got report he come up with them all Houthis blong country blong Yemen he walk rare long passing Red Sea shipping lanes one time halivim blong Iran outside he stand by Tassol. Report he talk Iran he threaten long disrupting global energy supplies suppose Donald Trump he ting long bombing all power plants blong Iran na long all naraplol hub where he got all energy infrastructure blong all. Now he got report all same all Houthis who cite Iran he walk back him all. He ready long put him display plan into action na pass him Bab el Mandeb straight. Suppose display me come up and by putting strain on top again long all global energy markets, one time all Saudis who cite he walk use him display waterway long shipping big plan amount long oil. Long avoid him straight long Hormuz. Report you talk more all same display and me show him narrowly dangerous escalation. Long one play regional war long kama. Long tonga e got one play group only set him up long halivim all deportees e go long kingdom e talk. This play adoption long national return is policy. Emi one play breakthrough long all walk long halivim on one Mary. Long reintegrate ego back long Tongan life. Report you talk more long 1,000 plural Tongans only deport him long United States, Australia, and New Zealand since 1990s. Plenty one time criminal record, na plenty one time no got link. Ego long community where only walk re enter long end. 5 plural long all only set him up there to dream long 2019. Long halivim all returnees long adapt long life long Tonga, all sempainim walk na overcome.

0: name all cultural na language barriers. Secretary Blong Group Katrina Maao Fatiaki e talk now one time government usaiti launch him this the national returnees policy long display week and by make him walk ego easy. Na long sports governing body blong world soccer e talk emi walk make him walk pine him out long display full time celebrations blong Argentina behind long only winning England 2-1 long World Cup semifinals. Report e talk one plus group long all players e holy me go on top one plus Bena na declare him awesome Falkland Islands awesome Argentine behind long game pinis. Display overseas British territory and he stop long southwest Atlantic Ocean. He been go through years of tension na me long tupla country. Leader long Liberal Democrats long UK Ed Davey he talk display passing and me insult him all people long island and me sing out long all usite all display players long only must disqualify long Pillai World Cup final long Monday morning Australian time. Na display me penny Simon News blong you me long tete. Thank you, Hilda.
1: Thank you, Natasha. Member Blong Rikos Long Papua New Guinea Parliament, Kesi Sawang, he been talking Parliament as they all sem all people Blong M, he no been kissing good pla benefit underneath long all pla agreement. All he been making one term national government long big pla Ramon Nicol Mine long Medan province. Miss Sawang, who said him he been former minister Blong Mara Peroso government, he talk plenty all something he stop underneath long agreement M government he no been fulfilling or karem kaika long end long all this pla agreement.
2: By way of background, in April, our mining minister opened a CDA review that was from 2013. So it's been over a decade the CDA review hasn't happened. So this time come up now, mepla sit down with Joy Saben, na mepla go through the sample or key something. So point me ask him question, I must say, me talk present so all people can hear him. Okay, and in it, this la SML8 now CDA review and stop current Ramon Nicol. Plenty all big plus something, almost 90% of what's stated in this agreement is unfulfilled.
1: And we talk now, he get plan long Surukim Ramon Nicol mine and I come up him nupla work, all he call him strategic minerals processing hub.
2: Now, me plug at Narapla business proposal can law expansion law SML14. SML14 M by expansion go lo Basamok, lo Raikos, emba come up one pla strategic minerals processing hub. Me talk strategic mineral processing hub because cobalt na nickel today lo world em one pla very needed minerals lo plenty all new pla innovative something all make mosem electric vehicles or some defense systems, mobile phones, energy systems. So price blong big plan more.
1: Miss Sawang ask him mining minister suppose buy got all new pla or plan or buy boom one time all pla agreement.
2: So time he only like make him this like expense and review him come up. Me blah been talk law. Jesse Ben or Sam. These two must be treated as very distinct processes. It's commercially and legally justified. Because SML8 review M should Narapla na negotiation lo SML14 and by Narapla because this like downstream processing of metals, it's a different business. It's not the same as the conventional mine refinery business blo previous one. So after Mipla been making this lapinis na Mipla while we are in this process of CDA review na negotiation, online you go pinis lo Raikos na online lo lens. All like all talking mipla all people lo move out na only by the ground lo mipla. So now I'm causing big pla bell pen, bell swallow lo people because state no fulfilling agreement blong em all commitment blong em in 22 years. Not just 10 and 1 years, in 22 years. So question blong me on behalf of my people go lo mining minister MOSM. By got new pla framework agreement the SML14 for the expansion. Or by you put him on top law all pla.
1: Mining Minister Solon Loifa, he beg him also only by stratum all issue blong all pla agreement, why by no can come up again along no pla plan.
3: Question we ask him them, yes, me been go open him discussion law CDA law, Medeng law April, and law display time leader suppose you been stopped, now all people only present, la governor me. Present, and me been talking clear or some issues.

0: Blow, CDA blow, SML 8, you must clear him. Na repetition blow, when something come up, blow, SML 8, no can come up, blow, new play SML 14. So, I'm just going to talk, I'm going to put him, place killer, blow, Madang Taimi, you go open him, CDA discussion, blow.
1: Mr. Loifa, I talk out long online, usa disturb inside, long all boom talk talk, long display walk, na by give him ting ting blong all, long cabinet.
0: In regards to the CDA, all parties, one time state team, all work law, talk talk law, display all ting ting law, negotiation and we work law come up. Time final conclusion, both parties, all parties agree now by CDA where me plus sign him. In regards to SML 14, we new application where NEC Makim SNT team finish law negotiate SNT team and Makim state and then provincial government and provincial administrator blow Medang province and stop inside MRA and Kumul Minerals as well as number one lawyer blow country blow me play and state all team all stop inside law this plan also team law NCJ team two and all stop inside law display. So, lo negotiation them SNT and by negotiate them by discuss lo display. So, by me na preempt team na talk out lo display. So, NEC appoint him SNT finish and work lo SNT lo discuss lo display. Now, all by game thinking na time them go lo cabinet lo when him and discussion or when him negotiation all make him them. Once cabinet clear him, he black and talks away.
1: Governor Gary Jufai make him one plus supplementary asking blongan long mining minister na ask him usa true is have a market more land on our papa ground long all this problem talk talk blong mining
2: acting speaker my supplementary is very brief just to the mining minister. Can the mining minister explain if the provincial governments are represented by the SNT and who represents the landowners in these discussions or these negotiations?
1: Minister Loifai back him also and by talk talk one time department. Na back him this plus Kim Blong Governor Jufa.
0: Thank you, Law. Good supplementary question where Governor you ask him, Law display by me, Sim Ting Ting Law. A department that by me talks about and by me respond law question, Law Governor you ask him.
1: And PNG Mining Minister Solan Loifa, he talk na pinisim this report. One primary leader na serve very long all work politic long Papua New Guinea. Dorothy Teko, he talk. I'm sorry, true, lo looking was some government, long Papua New Guinea, he roused him, one plumber cabinet minister, long week ago penis. Kesi Sawang, who said he member of Blong Rai Coast, long Medang province, he been all in work also minister, long labor and employment, long government, long prime minister, James Marape. Government, he make him some plus and long week ago penis, na Miss Sawang, he been losing work, long M. Mistake way serve talk talk na support him or ting ting blong or planting more merry imas go inside long parliament. Name talk clear long ting ting blong em behind long only rouse him Miss Sawang also minister.
3: Reshuffle prime minister you walk him rights blong em also prime minister lo walk him. That's only salim sampla message come long mipla all merry. Long Papua New Guinea, 50% and a little bit more population blong mipla all meria. Na mipla inokat ministry blong meri. So mipla looking all meri inside long parliament all tripla, one pla governor, one pla assistant speaker, na narpla and minister. Na only meri minister. True, I'm a leader blong all people blong em, where I'm representing man meri one time. That's so long parliament. We play look seven long em or same one plumery. That's all is stop inside long cabinet. Where M Mary na two M Save long rights plumipla all Mary, so em can talk time or narapla or colleagues blong em he present him all thinking long all or budget or one em can talk lo rights plumipla all Mary too long any department or any narapla ministries. So mipla disappointed olsem only rousey mem na senisi mem only use him excuse or reason olsem emi sick or health reasons na only rousey mem this pla am something where mipla no sabe whether this la situation long am long healthy come up okay or am enough long handle him or no got this la am long this la time mipla no not talk out long this la because me no sabe but

0: problem me, Amy, so in Mipla, all Mary long citizens of them, this blah. Government, you know, got looks away long you marry stop inside the parliament.
1: You play like look him narapla parliament marry member he step up na come up minister blow government or emi had to mass you thing.
0: Long this la time he got triple marry inside long parliament. One time governor long central, honorable Rupina Pita, narapla and member long not Bougainville. Francesca Somoso, Honorable Somoso, am also assistant speaker long parliament. So all that I got work long all long hard. That's all. Me nothing only been asking one club long all upla long come up minister. Suppose Honorable if it's a wrong and is sick or he got health reasons only rouse him em, only can kiss him one club long two club. But this la looks away in a stop. Tupla two and tupla got big pla walk long tupla, so I think this la two and one pla reason why only no thinking lo this la. But long look long me feeling all same big pla thinking. Ino got look save long you marry start inside long parliament long Papua New Guinea or ino got look save long kiss him all marry go inside long parliament. Make him all marry come up member inside long parliament. This plan was some plan concerns for me plan.
1: This la kind worry blow you plan all Mary na all support blow all Mary long country. You walk lo go ahead long plan time pinis. So you look him some plan good plan story too. He come up past them long this la 2027 national election long side blow all Mary or.
0: One plan big plan challenge now he come up long all political parties yeah. Long March 24th, long this year, Parliament has been passing amendment long organic law long political parties na candidate where Senate he ask him all get the political parties who side by go inside long general election long 2027 must got 10% women candidates all must endorse him 10% women candidates long this la ask thing Mipla now look now long. Who said all political party by honoring this plan or implement him or put him this plan 10% go inside long look long long endorsing candidates long long 2027. So one sample challenge.
1: Long when him na emi big plus something or important long he must got all marry inside long parliament.
0: Suppose you one plan man he got save. You want pla money got through God inside long life belong you, or you want pla leader through you got principles, or you saw him you valuable you was some leader and you go past long look out him or narapla, narapla and inside long any country, you got man Mary Piginini, you stop inside, now long this pla and concerns blow me pla, am also. Country belong you me. You know got look sare long all Mary. Mipla long this la country it got 57 million budget long Mipla. Long this la budget am long PIP na DSIP, PSIP, am all governor si handle him. DSIP am all open member si handle him. Na PIP am national government si handle him. Long this la 57 billion Mipla it got 214,000 kina. He go long walk long look at him women's division inside long department look religion youth and community development where office long Mary mipla all pushi mipla go aninit long this la.
2: MPNG leader Mary Dorothy Thekwe I talk one time Caroline Tiriman. All walk he go at long Loringa long Manus province long Papua New Guinea long Alvimon line who said they've been. Kisim Bakara been long display Titan Ridge underwater volcano where he been pyre up last moon. Now yet walk long Karamoto assessment or seek him one can bagger up he come up long place where he make him at long people like him kaikai long solwara. Acting Manus provincial statistician Ryan Selsel, he talk more long display one time Natasha Meten.
3: Lo total affected areas we only affected lo disla pemais from Titan Ridge submarine volcano. And 32 affected sites or inside all LLGs. Yeah, 32 sites. Why me bla talk sites? Me bla iputimosem lo field visit blo mi bla kolol. That's why me bla call him sites. But them can be waterways, some can be communities, some can be different geographical areas. Some play located inside local communities, some play just environment as all kind of same solwara nothing or reef nothing or waterways and all this plan. But mostly all communities me play go visiting. Out of 32 plus sites, me play visiting sol 16 sites. Me plan no naplo conducting lo narlo areas because lo weather na remoteness blow this law place, yeah. So me don't know how to go to this law areas because this law too recent and then considering to fuel and considering communication and then timing me blow go na kanda gano so all officers all these areas are isolated areas so me don't know visiting we play go to all sites we close to lo me blow can reach him. Yes, these are 15 sites.
2: One kind walk you plug log or make him low 16 per site where you plug or look him lampiness.
3: Yes, mipla go visit him all cholo, mipla you conduct him assessment following advice from the NDC and then only give him some template, lo mipla lo use him lo carry him out all this law work assessments only and then awareness, mipla conduct him assessment and then awareness law lo site lo tsunami warning where he start finish lo. As per the RVO report, and then

0: the drought scenario where we were looking for 2026, we were receiving this Lavrov. And apart from that, we did not deliver any relief supplies. We were not delivering single or community. Just in the morning, all IOM, all local suppliers, people can assist those Ambla relief. So I think maybe Niblaolo relief now, but Nibla no go yet, we're delivering any reliefs yet.
1: Now, Ryan, lo walk about blip play you looking more so one name. One name something or clo or same big but something through or same common lo this little place am all affected long end.
0: Mostly it's la one of me them I say affecting South Coast Nylands Lomanus. After that accumulate mostly lo mangroves, waterways, na reef system, lo areas, lo LLG, kusem lo South Coast. But currently lo now I'm move finish. It's currently moving, being in local tides and then being in sea currents and being in southeast trade winds. So I'm go around in Mosem lo Mumoti Airport plus lo Baluse and go around in Mosel Sla Point and then I'm come go to solo Western Point and go as far as Western Islands Lomanus. So look nilo Osem and team lead where Migolo site na conduct the assessment na bislam mostly all money main source lo income lo and I pass lo fees lo solwara islaol pemai sigoya mi accumulate lo solain na gogata es lo lagoons na igon sa itrul lo mangrove systems na all slow line lo place most population lo depend lo cells lo mangroves and then lo crabs na lo daily life lo all work all the center in Loringao town now all working class but all this all style of place it's most of the population of Manus and most of it lo place. So these are most of them are fishermen and fisherwomen, so also depend entirely lo fish. Or some source lo income lo money lo saling si money lo buying school fee or lo buying rice and buying store goods and then fish lo kai kai yet and then fish lo xin na marketing on them all inland line lo exchange lo sego or kind of some kai kai garden or kind of some areas and all no kat adequate land lo. Planning or garden food areas lol is mostly covered with sand, so I'm not planning on the okay. Also situation also man lo certain areas and it's all got very high risk lo livelihood lo it's not famous time come lo so line lo.
1: MURM acting statistician Blong Manus Province. Ryan Selseli talk talk one time Natasha Metten. Along Penisim program tete, plenty of people long Papua New Guinea now we walk along like him Thomas or Flower or Purpur, plong put him long house blong all or long giving me go long all family or friend blong all. Plenty of business too is have a like him all flower long pilasim all office blong all same all hotel or long put him long place mat long mark him all people he die. Always have call him this online am all save ready mol flower and mol florist. One plot business Miriam florist yet Miriam Ijape plong Eastern Islands province name you talking Caroline Tereman or mama plong em one plus save Mary long ready na salim flower long Port Moresby also na em yet biani like mark long mama plong em.
2: Yes, thank you Thomas Caroline lo give me this opportunity. So mama blong me and been and work with them florist as well. So me been grow up look him na help him mama lo side lo make him all flower na me probably put him lo offices na this la kaina and then 2000 I think 3 or 4 years ago me been looking one for opportunity been come up lo one of the funeral home yeah lo inside lo Port Moresby na me tap into lo this la na me been start small and then from there, me start to put him DHL Express PNG been giving me talk all right, lo can put him flower arrangement lo office blog. So me been put him arrangement blog me lo this la app. Even though it am been lick lick na one amen and been keep him some plat time me come lo current present but now me engage more in make him flower work one time on events management team, yeah. Throughout this process and been helping me lo grown look save how me can meet him clients expectation as well. So Yeah, that's how me grown I come up also.
3: Long this walk blow you long.

0: put him all flower and make him he look nice through, yeah. You say kiss him all flower or waste it.
1: Okay, suppose me kiss him big tall arrangement, Mr. Time no kiss him lo goroka na all sample na rapa, Mr. Time no sauce him within lo must be yet. So them are two places where me is sauce him all flowers blow me.
0: Look blow you plenty. All people long Papua New Guinea, but especially long Port Moresby, where capital city is top. Is have got like long put him flower long house blong all or long give him one plant another plant or when him look blow you?
1: Yes, me looking with them. Time has actually changed now. All plenty Papua New Guineans tapping into that area where all like show him like a thoughtful gesture or loved ones blow or for instance a birthday or anniversary or graduation. Now people are tapping into, you know, getting a nice beautiful bouquet or arrangement. So yes, interest blow flower you walk or grow inside law. Port Moresby and even PNG as a whole. M one plus good plus area where anyone, any mama or young plus Mary, Lucim school or tap yet or school or one, you can get that opportunity or tap into planning little garden blow you or source him all flowers blow you. You can make him come a business. You can make him all bouquets or one him or something can generate him. Sampler income law home blow you. Now yes, flower can be that.
0: Miriam, before you talk all same use I kiss him all flower income long groka long and place blow you. Is that because all flower is a grow good on top or corpeles or also on him?
1: Yes. So me got two plus reason as to why Mr. Sosim flower law groka. First, yes, all good flowers. Some sample all good flowers, nice, all little, all flowers there. Yeah. It can only be found or some outer provinces. Huh? So my home is an ideal place where Mr. Kissim all flowers. And not only that, low side, low cost as well. Low most be, and by me throw me sample extra money. Yeah. So me Kissim from home, I'm just, or say, by me just pay tasol or excess tasola, low cargo. Huh? And I get more from that. So these are two reasons. One, I must say, side blow. The kind of flowers that me work lo pine in the most be, but emba had lo me sosi lo most be. So me sosi lo goroka. And another plus side, lo side blow cost as well. If I'm doing a bulk order, much better me kiss him lo plus than lo most be.
0: You, how much long this la work blow you or?
1: Oh, very much. Like, los side lo flower now, this la walk where me go in long eme. Eme helping me lo bungi mol planting, new plural friends, new plural line, like buildings, it opens doors to other small buildings, opportunities as well. Nah. And one plural good plural walk where also me been go inside. Nah. Me, I'm almost through, so me step inside. Nah. I can't wait to, you know, see what the future holds for me.
0: Me just have a one side lo bungim you na family blow you long city blong Melbourne long Munigo Pinis. So thank you through lo story one time me.
1: Oh, thank you, Caroline. Thank you so much.

0: Eddie Ramsey is never going to stop him. So 2 points in, it's amazing. This is, if they get out of this, it'll be one of the great wins I've seen this season.
1: Yeah, 100%. You took a man, a great return from the kickoff. Plays it and it comes right. Clark's caught 30 out from his own goal line by Robson. Plays the ball now. Harry Grant works it right to Liero, but he's nailed. 33 out from his own goal line for Melbourne. Good quick play the ball to Grant. Comes right to King up over the 40. Josh King. Felled 5 short of halfway by Radley and Walker. 15 in from touch western side. Robson there as well. Grant very uncertain out of dummy half. Just jogs into the defence on halfway. He'll play it on the line.

0: missed a lot in attack. Really the same could be said of their performance last week too, I think, against Parramatta. Finally finishing work after starting at 9 this morning. Thanks for your company. Good on you, Filthy. 0467 920 222 between now and 10:30. I'm looking forward to getting Gibbsy in here when he does return from downstairs, just to see if he can see those markings as well on the field. Swans have bounced back. Swans and Adelaide Crows are locked at 68 apiece in the final quarter. MC says in his text, Maury, this is an absolute thriller. Well, that's fantastic. Thank you, Michael. 68 all, Sydney Swans and Adelaide Crows. John Gibbs returns with his Mark Hughes Foundation beanie on. He's got his puffer jacket. He's got his pass, his bleached jeans. He's got everything. Gibbsy, first things first, can you look out and tell me the numbers you can actually physically see on those lines that have washed away here?
1: Don't try and talk him into it.
0: No, I'm not talking him into anything. I just simply asked him, can you see the line?
2: 10, 20, 30, 40.
0: Right, that's from right to left southern end. What about the northern end?
2: Going backwards, 40, 30, 20, 10.
0: See? And Louis can't see this.
1: You can't sit there and write notes between each other and G each other up.
0: 0467.
2: Are you for real?
0: No, he's not.
2: He should
0: not
2: get your eyes tested.
0: When's he ever been for real?
1: You're telling me you can't see the 35-metre line.
0: That was a tough game, Johnny, wasn't it?
2: It was. I just spoke, had a brief conversation with Trent Robinson. He's happy to get 2 points. He just said our D was all right, but the attack was ordinary. And
0: our D.
2: That's how they talk. That's coach talk. That's a quote.
0: I know, I believe
2: it. Now, when they put the ball out early, out to the ends, to the corners, should I say, they looked like they were going to score, but you've got to give credit to the Melbourne defence, though. They did a pretty good job. And even though they scored that one try, and look, they got into position to score that try because I know you mentioned it, but that tussle, that was well described for you, Louis. That tussle of the hair was ridiculous on that putt. He's just come back from suspension, so he's thinking, well, what's doing? And that can change things, but nevertheless, they should have been able to stop Utoka Manu scoring too. And Louis is exactly right. Failongo, he was through, and Meany was just about to clap, I think. He wasn't clapping at the ball, he was clapping at the Failongo scoring the try. He didn't go, he was clap, clap.
0: Well, either way, he still should have been watching the ball.
2: He should have been. But distressing scenes down there, though, with Will Warbrick.
0: Yeah.
2: He's out there with the moon boot, and that's the finish for him. To think you've got two world-class wingers like that, that are out with torn Achilles tendon.
0: But as we said in the call, if people weren't listening in the first half, he went down right in the far corner. It took a while for us to pick it up. And it was Will Warbrick. He ended up being medicabbed from the field. It was a very slow medicab process. He was kind of half stretched back, but his upper body was able to be seen. And all of a sudden, the distress on his face that we spoke about on air, clearly seen by his teammates. And Harry Grant was the first. And then every single Melbourne player went over to shake his hand and give him a bit of a hug because they knew the seriousness of the injury and the fact that he won't play for Melbourne again. He's off to the Warriors.
2: Yeah, that's it. But Melbourne now, as I said to Josh King, they play South Sydney next week. They're in a position where, they could maybe drop one game, that's it, and still maybe make it.
0: Yeah.
2: So they're on a tightrope.
1: I don't think they can make it.
0: They don't look
2: no,
0: like...
2: No, I don't think they will either, Lewis. But I'm just saying if they can, get some sort of run together, who knows? They haven't got the players. They have reached the mountain and they're going down the other side. It's taken a long, long time because we keep saying, I don't think they'll be as good. The traffic light game, I reckon the last few years I've probably gone red and they just keep, chugging along. But year is a red.
0: I'll have to look that up at some point. By the way, there was a Jersey flag game at Shark Park earlier today and Newcastle defeated Cronulla by 30 points to 20. Here in the New South Wales Cup, Sydney Roosters 27 defeated Melbourne 18. Now, speaking of Shark Park, Cronulla Sutherland did get the win over Newcastle 20 points to 18 in difficult conditions. Glenn Lauder called the action with Dean Hallitau. Tell us about it, Glenn.
3: Yeah, wet night, Andrew, as it would have been with you at the Sydney Football Stadium, and a fairly scrappy game. Cronulla had a lot of the ball in the second half, but only scored one try after half-time through Ronaldo Mulitalo 8 minutes into that second half. Newcastle didn't get down Cronulla's end too often. But when they did, they looked the more likely to score. They did in the end, right at full time through Greg Marju. But it was too little too late. Cronulla home by 2 points, mainly down to the goal kicking of Caelan Ponga, who

0: Stefano scores right between the post for Melbourne. Game on.
1: 25 out from the Melbourne line on play four. Now Robson. Goes right to Walker to Cherry Evans. They've got the numbers, have they? Ramsey explodes through. No drag to the ground from behind. 5 metres out. Wonderful tackle. They come left on the last. The pass from Walker to Robson. They go left to Butcher. Then away to Smith. Smith finds it away to Daniel Tupou. And he's over to score in the corner. That might be a bridge too far for Melbourne. 5.5 to go. Tupou gets the try in game number 301. Walker, he'll play it. No one wants another play, and there isn't one. Sydney Roosters win in the crowd of over 16,000. Cheer on. It was a tough watch at times, but the Roosters have beaten Melbourne 14 points to 6.

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1: 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Today, me Friday, number 17 day, Blong Moon July. Nami radio friend Blong Yupla Hilda Wayne. All story long current office, now let talk long all this plus story. All ask him long PNG Parliament long Nupla walk long Ramo Nickel Mine, na benefit long all Papa Ground. PNG leader Mary Ino one bell long Marape Rosso government, in Rosso Ministry long member Blong Rycoast, Casey Sawang. All people long Manu see walk long Kissim help him yet behind long natural disaster, na walk flower or florist business long Papua New Guinea. Past up, Natasha Mette Nigatol Big Plus Story Long Radio Australia News.
2: Thank you, Hilda. Oli reporting all bom e pirap na bagarap in Iran behind long United States e carry out number 6 consecutive night long emi strike in Iran where Iran too e walk back in one time all attack e go long all American interests inside it long Middle East. Report you talk all state media long Iran e report him osem ibin got all explosions long Basha place where he got him only nuclear plant e sun up long him inside long Iran. Only talk to all same triple line e die long all attack e come up long all bridge inside long one town close to long street long Hormuz. Military long Kuwait e talk all air defenses long all deploy him long display all attack. Press Secretary Blong White House Caroline Leavitt e blaming Iran long violating MOU long ino e can open fire long one pla commercial ship where he walk past through long Strait Blong Hormuz. He got report he come up with them all Houthis blong country blong Yemen he walk rare long passim Red Sea shipping lanes one time halivim blong Iran outside he stand by Tassol. Report he talk Iran he threaten long disrupting global energy supplies suppose Donald Trump he ting long bombing all power plants blong Iran na long all narapla all hub where he got all energy infrastructure blong all. Now he got report awesome all Houthis who cite Iran he walk back him all. He ready long put him display plan into action na pass him Bab el Mandeb straight. Suppose display me come up and by put him strain on top again long all global energy markets. One time all Saudis who cite he walk use him display waterway long shipping big plan amount long oil. Long avoid him straight long Hormuz. Report you talk more awesome display and me show him narapla dangerous escalation. Long one play regional war long kama. Long tonga e got one play group only set him up long halivim all deportees e go long kingdom e talk. Display adoption long national return is policy. Emi one play breakthrough long all walk long halivim on one Mary. Long reintegrate ego back long Tongan life. Report you talk more long 1,000 plural Tongans only deport him long United States, Australia, and New Zealand since 1990s. Plenty one time criminal record, na plenty one time no got link. Ego long community where only walk re enter long end. 5 plural long all only set him up there to dream long 2019. Long halivim all returnees long adapt long life long Tonga. All sempainim work na overcome him all cultural na language barriers. Secretary Blong Group Katrina Ma'ao Fatiaki e talk now one time government usaiti launch him display national returnees policy long display week and by make him work ego easy. Na long sports governing body blong world soccer e talk emi work make him work pine him out long display full time celebrations blong Argentina behind long only winning England 2-1 long World Cup semifinals. Report he talk one plus group long all players e holy me go on top one plus Bena na declare him awesome Falkland Islands awesome Argentine behind long game pinis. Display overseas British territory and he stop long southwest Atlantic Ocean. He been go through years of tension na me long tupla country. Leader blong Liberal Democrats long UK Ed Davey he talk display passing and me insult him all people blong island and me sing out long all outside all display all players long only must disqualify long Pillai World Cup final long Monday morning Australian time. Na display me penisimon news blong you me long tete. Thank you, Hilda.
1: Thank you, Natasha. Member Blong Rycoast Long Papua New Guinea Parliament, Casey Sawang, he been talking Parliament as they all same. All people Blong M, he no been kissing good pla benefit underneath Long All Pla agreement. Ole bin making Montem national government long big blah Ramon Nicol Mine long Medeng province. Miss Sawang said he been a former minister blong Maraperoso government. He took plenty all something is up underneath long agreement M government in no been fulfilling or karem kaika long all this blah agreement.
3: By way of background, in April, our mining minister opened a CDA review that was from 2013. So it's been over a decade the CDA review hasn't happened. So this time come up now, me play sit down with Jaisaben, me play go through the sample or key something. So point me ask him question, I must say, me talk to so people can hear him. Okay, and in it, Lord, this la SML 8, now CDA review, I'm stop current Ramon Nicol. Plenty all big plus something, almost 90% of what's stated in this agreement is unfulfilled.
1: And we talk now, he got plan long, so him Ramon Nicol mine, and I come up him nupla work, all he call him strategic minerals processing hub.
3: Now, me plug at Narapla business proposal can law expansion law SML 14. SML 14, M by expansion go lo basamok lo raikos mosem emba come up one pla strategic minerals processing hub. Me talk strategic mineral processing hub because cobalt na nickel today lo world one pla very needed minerals lo plenty all new pla innovative something all make mosem electric vehicles or some defense systems, mobile phones, energy systems. So price blong mm big plan more.
1: Miss Sawang asking mining minister suppose buy got all new plan or plan or buy boom one time all plan agreement.
3: So time he only like make him this like expansion na review him come up. Me blah been talk law. Jesse Ben or Sam. These two must be treated as very distinct processes. It's commercially and legally justified. Because SML 8 review M should Narapla na negotiation lo SML 14 and by Narapla because this like downstream processing of metals, it's a different business. It's not the same as the conventional mine refinery business blo previous one. So after Mipla been making this lapinis na Mipla while we are in this process of CDA review na negotiation, online you go pinis lo Rikos na online lo lens. All like all talking mipla all people lo move out na only by the ground lo mipla. So now I'm causing mipla bell pen bell swallow lo people because state no fulfilling agreement blong em all commitment blong em in 22 years, not just 10 and 1 years, in 22 years. So question blong me on behalf of my people go lo mining minister emosem. By got new pla framework agreement blong SML 14 for the expansion. Oh, and by you put him on top lo all pla.
1: Mining Minister Solon Loifa, he beg him also only by stretching all issue blong all pla agreement, while by no can come up again along no pla plan.
4: Question we ask him lem yes me bin go open him discussion lo CDA lo Medeng lo April and lo display time leader suppose you been stopped na all people only present la governor me present and me been talking clear or some issues blo CDA blo SML 8 you must clear him na repetition blo when if something come up blo SML 8 no can come up blo new blo SML 14 so I'm display talk and me been put him place killer lo madang time me you go open him CDA

0: discussing lab.
1: Mr. Loifa, I talk out long all line, usa disturb inside, long all boom talk talk, long display walk. Now by give him ting ting long all, long cabinet.
0: In regards to the CDA, all parties, one time state team, all work law, talk talk law, display ting ting law, negotiation and we work law come up. Time final conclusion, both parties, all parties agree now by CDA where me plus sign him. In regards to SML 14, a new application where NEC Makim SNT team finish law negotiate SNT team and Makim state and then provincial government and me provincial administrator Blomedang province and Mr. Binside and MRA and Kumul Minerals as well as number one lawyer block country blo mi play am state all team all stop inside lo display and also team lo SCJ team two and all stop inside lo display so lo negotiation them SNT and by negotiate and by discuss lo display so bamina preem team na talk out lo display so NEC appoint him SNT finish and work with SNT law discuss law display now by game thinking time him go law cabinet law when him discussion or when him negotiation all make him once cabinet clear him he black and talks away.
1: Gov Governor Gary Jufai make him one plus supplementary asking Blongan long mining minister now ask him who said true is have a mark him or land on or papa ground long all display boom talk talk long mining.
2: Acting speaker, my supplementary is very brief just to the mining minister. Can the mining minister explain if the provincial governments are represented by the SNT and who represents the landowners in these discussions or these negotiations?
1: Minister Loifa beg him also and by talk talk one time department. Na beg him this plus Kim Blong Governor Jufa.
0: Thank you, Law. Good supplementary question where Governor you ask him, Law display by me, Kim Ting Ting Law. A department that by me talks about and by me respond law question, Law Governor you ask him.
1: MPNG Mining Minister Solan Loifa, he talk talk na pinisim display report. One primary leader na serve very long all work politics long Papua New Guinea. Dorothy Teko, he talk, emi sorry true, lo looking awesome government long Papua New Guinea, he rousing one primary cabinet minister long week ago pinis. Kesi Sawang, who said he member of long Rye Coast, long Medang province, he been all in work also minister long labor na employment long government long prime minister James Marape. Government, he make him sample senis long week. Ego penis na Miss Sawang even losing work blong em. Miss Takeaway serve talk talk na support him or ting ting blong or planting more Mary Imas go inside long parliament. Name talk clear long ting ting blong em behind long only rousing Miss Sawang also minister.
3: Reshuffle Prime Minister you walk him rights blong em or some Prime Minister lo walk him. That's all he salim sample message come long mipula all Mary. Long Papua New Guinea, 50% and a little bit more population blong mipla all Maria. Na mipla inokat ministry blong Mary. So mipla looking all Mary inside long parliament all tripla, one pla governor, one pla assistant speaker, na narpla and minister. Na only Mary minister. True, emi leader blong all people blong em, where emi representing man Mary one time. That's so long parliament. We play look save long em or same one plumery. That's all is up inside long cabinet. Where M Mary na two M save long rights plumipla all Mary. So Emmy can talk time or narapla or colleagues blong em. He present him all thinking long all or budget or one em can talk long rights plumipla all Mary too long any department or any narapla ministries. So mipla disappointed olsem oli rausimem na senisimem oli using excuse or reason olsem emi sick or health reasons na oli rausimem. This pla am something where mipla ino sabe whether this la situation long em long healthy come up okay or am enough long handle him or no god. This la am long this la time mipla ino na talk out long this la because me no sabe but look blong me. And we saw him mipla all Mary long citizens of them. This pla government, you know, that looks away long you Mary stop inside the parliament.
4: You play like look him narpla parliament Mary member. He step up na come up minister blo government or emi had to mass you thing?
3: Long this la time we got triple mayor inside long parliament. One time governor long central, Honorable Rupina Pita, Narapla and member long North Bougainville, Francesca Somoso. Honorable Somoso am also assistant speaker long parliament. So all got I got work long all long hard. That's all. Me no thing only been asking one club long, all two club long come up minister. Suppose honorable, if it's a wrong and he's sick, or he got health reasons only rouse him, only can kiss him one club long, two club. But this la looks away in a stop. Two club two and two play got a big club walk long, two club. So I think this la two and one club reason why only no, think till this la. But long look long me feeling all same. Big plot thinking. You know that looks away long. You, Mary, is that inside long parliament long Papua New Guinea? Or you know that looks away long kiss him all Mary go inside long parliament. Make him all Mary come up member inside long parliament. This plan was some plot concerns for me plot.
4: This la kind worry blow you plow all Mary in all support blow all Mary long country. You walk long, go ahead long, long pla time pinis. So you look him some pla good pla story too. He come up past them long this la 2027 national election long side long old Mary or?
3: One pla big pla challenge now he come up long all political parties, yeah? Long March 24th long this la year, parliament he been passing amendment long organic law long political parties na candidate where Senis he ask him all get the political parties who side by go inside long general election long 2027 must got 10% women candidates. All must endorse him 10% women candidates. Long this la ask thing. Mipla now look now long who side all political party by honoring this pla or implement him or put him this pla 10% go inside long, look long, long, endorsing candidates long, long 2027. So, and one sample challenge.
4: Long, when him na emi big la something or important long, he must got all Mary inside long parliament.
3: Suppose you want pla man, he got save. You want pla man, he got through God inside long life, long you. Or you want pla leader through, he got principles or you saw him, you valuable, you also leader. Leader, you go past long, look out him all Narapla. Narapla, inside long, any country. You got man, Mary, Piginini, you stop inside. Now long this pla, concerns blow me pla. Also, country blow you me. You know got look sare long, all Mary. Me pla, long this la country, you got 57 million. Budget blomipla. Long this la budget and long PIP na DSIP.

0: DPSIP MOL governor si handling DSIP MOL open member si handling na PIP M national government si handling long this la 57 billion mipla igat 100 sorry 214,000 kina ego long work long lugatim women's division inside long department long religion youth and community development where office long mary mipla all pushi mipla guani nit long disla
1: MPNG leader Mary Dorothy Thekwe I talk one time Caroline Tiriman. All work go at long Loringa long Manus province long Papua New Guinea long Albemarle line who said they been kissing bakara bien long displa Titan Ridge underwater volcano where it been pyre up last moon. Now yet work long Karamoto assessment or sekim one of can bagarap ikamap long place where make him at long people like him kaikai long solwara. Acting Manus provincial statistician Ryan Selsel, he talk more long display one time Natasha Meten.
2: Lo total affected areas we only affected lo disla pemais from Titan Ridge submarine volcano and 32 affected sites or inside lo LLGs. Yeah, 32 sites. Why mibla talk sites and mibla iputimosem lo field visit blo mibla kolol. That's why mibla call him sites. But them can be waterways, some can be communities, some can be different geographical areas. Some play located inside lo communities, some play just environment as all kind of same. Solwara nothing or reef nothing or waterways and all this stuff. But mostly in all communities, we plan to visit. Out of 32 plus sites, we plan to visit 16 sites. We plan to naplo conducting lo narlo areas because lo weather na remoteness lo this lo place. Yeah. So we plan to naplo go lo this lo areas because lo this lo tu la recent and then considering to fuel na considering communication. Then timing mga logo na kambagyan ng all officers. All these areas are isolated areas. So mga no visiting. We play got all sites very close to lo mga log and reach him. Yes, these are 15 sites.
3: When you can walk you plug logo make him lo 16 per sites where you plug go look him lampiness.
2: Yes, mipla go visiting all cholo, mipla you conduct him assessment following advice from the NDC and then only give some blood template, lo mipla lo use him, lo carry him out all this law, work assessments only, and then awareness, mipla conduct him assessment, and then awareness lo site lo tsunami warning, where he start finish lo expect the RBO report, and then the drought scenario where we locate 2026, we are receiving this love from. And apart from that, we did not deliver any relief supplies. We are not delivering in our community. Just in the morning, all IOM, all local suppliers, people can assist the Sambla relief. So I think maybe we are not going to look for relief now, but we are not going to deliver any reliefs yet.
3: Now, Ryan, lo walk about Blipla, you're looking for someone. When I'm something or some big but something through or some common or this little place all affected long end.
2: Mostly this la one of me I say affecting South Coast na islands lo manus. After that accumulate mostly lo mangroves, waterways, na reef system lo areas, lo LLG kosem lo South Coast. But currently lo now I'm move finish. It's currently moving, being in local tides and then being in sea currents and being in southeast trade winds. So I'm going around in Mosem Lo Mumoti Airport, plus Lo Baluse, I'm going around in Mosel Sla Point, and then I'm coming over to Solo Western Point and go as far as Western Islands, Lo Manus. So, look, Lo Nilo Osem and team lead where Nigolo site na conduct the assessment na this time. Mostly all money main source lo income lo and ipas lo fees lo solwara. This la all premise go and we accumulate lo soline na gogata lo lagoons na you go inside through lo mangrove system.

0: los olvara lo pema isigo ya mi akumili los solain na gogata es lo legumes na igun chay tru lo mangrove systems na ulis lo line lo plesia most population bro le depend lo cells bro mangroves and then lo crabs na lo daily life lo ulis lo work all the center in Loringao town now all working class but ulis lo all star lo place it's most of the population of Manus and most of it lo place so these are most of them are fishermen and fisherwomen, so also depend entirely lo fish. As in source lo income lo money lo saling si money lo buying school fee or lo buying rice na buying store goods and then fish lo kay kayet and then fish lo sim na marketing mo them all inland line lo exchange lo sego o kaino sem kay kay garden o kaino sem some areas and all no kat adequate land lo planning or garden food. Areas lol is mostly covered with sand, so I'm not planning on the also situation also man law also certain areas and it's all got very high risk law livelihood law it's not famous time in so line law.
1: MURM acting statistician Blong Manus province Ryan Selseli talk one time Natasha Metten. Hello, Pinisim program Tete. Plant your people long Papua New Guinea now we walk along like him Thomas or flower or purpur. Plant put him long house long all or long giving me go long all family or friend long all. Plant your business too is have a like him all flower long pillars him all office long all same all hotel or long put him long place mat long mark him all people he die. Always have call him this online M all save ready more flower and more florist. One plot business Mary of Florist yet Miriam Ijape Blong Eastern Islands province name you talking Caroline Tereman or Samama Blong M. One plus save Mary long ready na saling flower long Port Moresby. Also M yet Biani like Mark Blong Mama Blong M.
2: Yes, thank you Thomas Caroline lo give me this law opportunity. So Mama Blong me and been and work with them florist as well. So me been grow up look him na help him mama lo side lo make him all flower na me probably put him lo offices na this like kinda and then 2000 I think 3 or 4 years ago me been looking one for opportunity been come up lo one of the funeral home yeah lo inside lo Port Moresby na me tap into lo this la na me been start small and then from there, we start to put him DHL Express PNG been giving me talk all right, lo can put him flower arrangement, lo office blow. So me been put him arrangement blow me lo this la up. Even though it am been lick na one amen and been kissing some blood time, me come lo current present, but now me engage more in make him flower work one time on events management team, yeah. Throughout this process and been helping me lo grown look save how me can meet him client expectation as well. So yeah, that's how me grown come up all same.
3: Long this walk blow you long put him all flower and make him he look nice through, yeah. You say kiss him all flower or waste it.
2: Okay, suppose me kiss him big tall arrangement, Mr. Time no kiss him law Gorka na all sample narapla Mr. Time lo source him within lo must be yet. So emo tupla places where me is source him all flowers blow me.
3: Look blow you plenty all people long Papua New Guinea, but especially long Port Moresby where capital city stop. Is have got like long put him flower long house blong all or long give him one plant another plant or when him look blow you?
2: Yes, me looking with them time has actually changed. Now all plenty Papua New Guineans tapping into that area where all like show him like a thoughtful gesture or loved ones blow or for instance a birthday or anniversary or graduation. Now people are tapping into, you know, getting a nice, beautiful bouquet or arrangement. So, yes, interest blow flower, you work lo grow inside lo Port Moresby and even PNG as a whole. And one plus good plus area where anyone, any mama or young plus Mary, losing school or stop yet or school.

0: Lawana, you can get that opportunity lo tap into planning weekly garden blue or sourcing all flowers blue. You can make him come a business, huh? You can make him all bouquets, so one or something can generate him sample income lo home blue. Now yes, flower can be that.
1: Miriam, before you talk all same use I kiss him all flower. It come long groka long and place blow you. Is that because all flower is a grow good on top lo corpele so also on him?
0: Yes. So me got two reason as to why Mr. Sosim flower lo groka. First, yes, all good flowers. Some sample all good plow nice or likely call all flowers there. Yeah. It can only be found lo or some outer provinces. Huh? So my home is an ideal place where Mr. Kisimol flowers, and not only that, lo side lo cost as well, lo most be, and by me throw me sample extra money. Yeah. So me kissing from home, I'm just, or say, by me just pay ta solo, excess ta solo, lo cargo, and I get more from that. So these are two plus reasons. One, yeah, most them lo side lo, the kind of flowers that me work lo piney, me sell lo most be, but Emba hadlo misosi lo mosti, so misa sosim lo goroka, and on plus side, lo side lo cost as well. If I'm doing a bulk order, much better me kissim lo place than lo mosti.
1: You, how much long this la work blow you? Or?
0: Oh, very much. Like lo side lo flower now, this la walk where me go in long eme. Eme helping me lo bungi mol planting, new plot friends, new plot line, like buildings, it opens doors to other small buildings, opportunities as well. Nah. I want to go to work where also me been go inside. Nah. Me, I'm almost through, so me step inside. Nah. I can't wait to, you know, see what the future holds for me.
1: Me just, I'm almost one side, lo, bring him you na. Family blow you long city, long Melbourne, long Munigo Pinis. So thank you, through the story, one me.
0: Oh, thank you, Caroline. Thank you so much. It was by chance that also you may been boom, but good plus through lo bungim you all same lo Melbourne too na bungim one plus one talker amongst all this one man. Like who would have thought that bami plus bungim one plus one talk lo big city Melbourne.
2: M.U.R.M. Miriam Ijape, one plus florist, business Mary Long Port Moresby Long Papua Nikinin, and we've been talk one time, Caroline Terriman. Now, Radio Brain, and that's how we play got long brain, we come long harem, we play tete, and a pinisim this plus week. Mark him all get a one walk here long ABC Radio Australia One Talk program. Me Hilda Wayne, me talk. Thank you, long stop one time, Mipla. You play got good plan, a safe weekend, you come. Now, bungum, you play one kind time next week. Long not blah harem, blah this blah program. You play, look out to me, play it good. Stop safe. Na bye bye now.
3: Again.
4: ABC News with Andrew Kaloupas. Danish officials say Lao authorities have charged the owner of a distillery over a mass methanol poisoning that killed two Australian teenagers in 2024. Jono Wakely reports.
5: Bianca Jones and Holly Morton Bowles, both aged 19, died after the incident at the Nana Backpackers Hostel in Vang Vieng in November 2024. Four other tourists were killed, including two Danish women, after consuming tainted drinks. Lao officials announced the charges at a press conference where international media outlets were denied entry. The Danish Foreign Ministry said in the press conference it was announced the owner of a distillery was charged for the sale of harmful food products and operating an illegal business, charges which carry a maximum sentence of 4 years in jail.
4: The Victorian Liberal Party executive has voted to disendorse controversial state MP Maura Deeming, but she may face a new battle, this time to avoid bankruptcy. Ethan Seidemann with more.
6: Moira Deeming's political career as a Liberal is over, with party executives voting unanimously to take her off the ballot. Ultimately, it was Mrs. Deeming's refusal to apologise for a dismissed assault allegation against colleague Matthew Guy that was the last straw for the party. Mrs. Deeming now faces possible bankruptcy proceedings from businessman Hilton Grudgeon, who funded her successful defamation action against John Pesutto. He's seeking to access the payout from that action, but the funds have been held in a trust amid an internal Liberal battle. Mr. Grudgeon says his actions should not be interpreted as hostility towards Mrs. Deeming.
4: Telstra says about $100,000 has been paid in financial compensation so far following last week's outage. CEO Vicky Brady has faced a Senate inquiry into telco outages and says about 8,000 claims have been lodged. She says the telco will not be providing compensation to all its customers affected by the outage and is prioritising those who were greatly affected.
3: Because this did not have a universal impact, it was intermittent. And so we've, through that communication, we've made the process very clear for customers to be able to contact us, to be able to tell us the impact it has, and we are committed to promptly working through that.
4: The International Energy Agency has expressed concern about the impact of the resumption of attacks by the US and Iran in the Gulf on global oil supplies if the situation in the Strait of Hormuz does not improve in the next few weeks. The BBC's Barbara Pledasha has more from Jerusalem.
7: The Americans said they had hit military targets to stop Iran from firing on ships in the Strait of Hormuz. But Iranian state media reported deadly strikes on a number of bridges, a railway station, and an airport. Earlier this week, President Trump did threaten to target bridges and power stations if Iranians continued refusing to give up control of the strait. Since then, Iran has increased its allegations of attacks on civilian infrastructure.
4: The Royal Commission on Anti-Semitism and Social Cohesion has heard universities were warned about aggressive outsiders infiltrating pro-Palestinian campus protests. Several key universities have given evidence this week about their response to anti-Semitism on campus. The federal government established the Royal Commission primarily in response to the terror attack targeting the Jewish community at Bondi last December. Monash Professor David Slukey, who appeared at Friday's hearing, says criticism of Israel is not anti-Semitism, but some conduct crossed into harassment.
8: Criticising states is a vital part of our democracy and what we should expect to happen in a democracy. Sometimes we're not talking about criticism and sometimes we're not talking about debate. I think some of the stories we've heard this week point to harassment and bullying and conduct that's unbecoming.
4: To sport, and the Sydney Roosters and Cronulla Sutherland have maintained their positions in the NRL's top four after Friday night's NRL games. With the details, Andrew Moore.
9: Wet weather was definitely a factor. First of all, at Shark Park, Newcastle scored 4-3, but Kalyn Ponga had an off day with the boot, and as a result, Cronulla held on to win 20-18. While at the Sydney Football Stadium, a crowd of over 16,000 saw the Roosters defeat a gallant Melbourne side 14-6, scoring in the end 3-1, including the match winner from Daniel Tupou, his career 195th try. Andrew Moore, ABC Sport, Sydney.
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what's appropriate here? What am I supposed to be doing? You know, what, not just the practical steps of the police telling me that I needed to phone people and tell them, because there had been news reporters on the beach very, very quickly after Matt had died, and that it was going to be on the news, so I needed to let loved ones know what had happened. But also just that sort of, what, you know, suddenly I'm 39 and I'm projected into this new life of being a widow and a single parent. Mm. And as the shock and the numbness starts to wear off, you're really conscious of, how do I live this life? What's expected of me? And how do I move through the world in this new state that I find myself in? And so grief is so many baffling emotions that you don't expect. It's really commonly spoken of, as I'm sure you know, we talk of the five stages of grief, but I think it's also now being sort of debunked, as quite clearly there are so many more stages than five, so many more emotions.

0: score the highest number of points in Scrabble?
1: Oh, crikey, that's a bit of a tricky one. I have to go through a few of them. Arizona comes to mind. Arizona.
0: You tell me when you've made your mind up.
1: Yeah. Which US state would...
0: Yeah, Jane got the Alaska one too.
1: In Scrabble.
0: Yeah, what would it get?
1: They want the capital or the, hang on, the state?
0: The state.
1: The state which would make the most...
0: Go on. Time's running out. You know I'm very impatient. Like really impatient.
1: I'll go... hang on, Arizona's only got the Z in it. I'm trying to think of the other...
0: You better get into it or else I'm going to...
1: Yeah, okay, look, I'm just... Well,

That is Midnight Oil, The Forgotten Years. Sean had said, could you please play Power and Passion, the presets featuring Peter Garrett? I love that. I think I've heard that. But I don't think that's in our system. Maybe it's in the Triple J version. Anyway, hopefully Midnight Oil sated a bit of that Midnight Oil desire for us. The version that I played, it just sated that Midnight Oil quest. There's another version, another song request that it's coming from Carol. Yes, Midnight Oil Beds Are Burning. For all us menopausal women that can't sleep, Carol, no comment. But what an interesting audience we are at this time of the night. One of the musicians said she was driving to the airport. I know some people can't sleep. There are shift workers, all sorts of people. Ray from Atlanta just happens to be doing his lawn work sometimes. So, yeah, a lot of us are

0: quarantine, but international media were denied entry. Australian officials had previously been told Lao prosecutors did not believe there was enough evidence to link the consumption of methanol to the two Australians' death.
1: Gulf nations have come under fire from Iran as Tehran and Washington renewed their bombing campaigns, with the US striking bridges and an airport while Iran has targeted American bases and infrastructure across the Middle East. Here's Tim Wharton.
2: Since their ceasefire agreement collapsed last week, the United States and Iran have been escalating their attacks, raising the prospect of a return to all-out war. In the latest attack, Kuwaiti authorities say drone strikes have injured several soldiers, while a water desalination plant and a power station were damaged. Iran has also targeted US assets in Bahrain, Oman, Qatar, Jordan, and for the first time, Syria. Tehran says it is responding to another series of American strikes that hit five bridges, a railway station, and an airport. This comes after President Donald Trump threatened to hit Iranian civil infrastructure if Tehran refused to give up control of the Strait of Hormuz.
1: Prime Minister-designate Andy Burnham says he's ready to lead the British Labour Party in his first speech as leader. The newly elected MP's confirmation as party leader means he'll soon be sworn in as the UK's seventh Prime Minister in less than 10 years on Monday. It comes as the populist right-wing Reform UK leads opinion polls as Britons lose faith in their main political parties. Mr Burnham has vowed to end factional politics in the Labour Party.
3: We won't beat Britain's new right if we are consumed by infighting and pulling in different directions. That is, and always has been, an indulgence that falls heaviest on the people who need labour most.
1: Donald Trump has accused China of extensive interference in the 2020 US election he lost and alleged that the American intelligence community had covered up attempts by Beijing to damage him electorally. In a national address, Mr. Trump repeated that the election had been rigged against him, while numerous investigations have failed to find evidence of Mr. Trump's allegations. With more, the BBC's Stephen McDonnell in Beijing.
4: Donald Trump's claims of Chinese meddling are malicious smears, which have long been proven to be groundless, Foreign Ministry spokesperson Lin Zhen said. At a regular media briefing, he said Beijing had always adhered to the principle of non-interference in the internal affairs of other countries, in contrast to America, which had repeatedly done so. Earlier, President Trump used a nationally televised address to allege that Beijing had wanted to swing the election against him and had illicitly acquired 220 million files on US voters. However, he provided no proof of any subsequent voting irregularities.
1: Sir Garfield Sobers, one of cricket's greatest players, has died aged 89. The West Indian was just 21 when he scored a world record test innings of 365 not out against Pakistan in 1958, a milestone that stood for 36 years. Sobers was also a talented bowler and capable of spin and seam. He was born in Bridgetown, Barbados, and became the first player to hit six sixes in a first-class game and the first to amass 8,000 test runs. Announcing his death, Cricket West Indies said Sobers was a champion who redefined greatness and became a symbol of Caribbean excellence, resilience and possibility. And Irish actor Brenda Fricker, who won an Academy Award for her role as Bridget Fagan Brown in the 1989 film My Left Foot, has died aged 81. Fricker became the first Irish woman to win an Academy Award in 1990 as best supporting actress for her portrayal of the determined mother of Christy Brown, who was born with cerebral palsy and could only control his left foot. ABC News.
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6: Hello and welcome to Soul Search. I'm Meredith Lake, and this is the show curious about spirituality, how we make and find meaning in the world. I have a big story to share with you today, and it starts inside the head of one of my very favourite birds. Gorgeous, isn't it? I love hearing the call of a magpie. But what's going through its head while it's out there in the garden looking for its food? We can't exactly ask it what it's thinking, but the structure of a magpie's brain tells us a lot about how it perceives the world.
7: one of the most important differences, the grounding difference between the two hemispheres, is the need to pay attention to the world in two different ways. One of them narrowly targeted on a detail that you want to grab and get. That's the left hemisphere. And the other, the right hemisphere, for taking in the whole picture so that you see the predator, you see your mate, you see your offspring. You look at and understand the whole big picture. Now, every creature that has a brain has a divided brain because every creature has to solve the conundrum of how to eat without being eaten.
6: That's British academic Dr. Ian McGilchrist. He's an Oxford literary scholar turned neuroscientist and consultant psychiatrist. Ian spent the last couple of decades thinking big about the brain. How does it matter that, a bit like magpies, you and I have a divided, highly lateralized brain? What does it mean for how we pay attention to the world, how we perceive the sacred? What does the science and philosophy of the brain tell us about spirituality today? Ian is the author of two big books on these themes, The Master and His Emissary, and most recently, The Matter with Things. Ian McGilchrist, hello. Thanks for being here on Soul Search.
7: Oh, hi. Thank you very much. Delighted to be here.
6: So when you say that each hemisphere of the brain pays attention to the world in its own way, what exactly do you mean?
7: So attention isn't just another cognitive function. Attention is nothing less than the way in which you dispose your consciousness towards the world. And depending on how you attend to the world is what you will find there. And what you will find there will determine the kind of attention you'll bring to bear in the future. And so quite quickly, two versions of the world can be hardened up, if you like, depending on the inclinations we have to see, to allow, to take in, to be present for different aspects of the world. And what are they like? Well, the left hemisphere builds up a picture of a world from a lot of independent little bits. And those bits are isolated, meaningless, decontextualized, abstract, categorized. And remember, it's drive, its only real purpose is to enable us to grab stuff and get it.
6: Well, and to understand it in a certain way, don't you think?
7: Well, it helps us take things apart. So it's quite good at dividing things up. It's like if I was trying to, I'd never seen a motorbike before. I came across this thing. I'd never seen anything like it. The left hemisphere approach would be, let's take it apart. So on the garage floor, there's all kinds of nuts and bolts and cylinders and so on. But at the end of the day, it looks at it and says, well, I don't know what all this means. Whereas the right hemisphere says, the only way you're going to understand this is by getting on and riding it. So the right hemisphere sees a different world in which everything is connected ultimately to everything else, in which nothing is fixed, but in fact, in the flow of being, becoming, in which the implicit is every bit as important as the explicit, if not more, in which nothing is abstract and decontextualized, but has embodied presence. And this is a living world. So these are two quite different conceptions. And of course, under normal circumstances, provided nothing awful has happened to you, your two hemispheres are contributing all the time. But the problem is that when we come to philosophize, to think, okay, let's argue about what the world is like, there's a very strong drive in us to adopt one or the other. And in the modern Western world, we've adopted the view of the left hemisphere, that it's made up of bits and pieces.
6: We've become mechanics rather than motorbike riders.
7: Exactly.
6: And yet, I bet you also read Zen and the Art of Motorcycle Maintenance at some point along the way, Dr. McGilchrist.
7: I did in my teens. I loved it, yes.
6: What I took from that book was you need to ride it and find the joy in riding it and fine-tune, yes. Tinker, spend some time on the garage floor, you know, fairly regularly, and that both of these aspects contribute to the whole and to the joy,
7: correct,
6: to the zen of finding that flow state on the back of a bike, so to speak.
7: Yes, you're right. But really what one needs to see is that although the left hemisphere take on the world helps you tinker and helps you make small adjustments and helps you utilize the world, it doesn't help you really understand it. It's much too narrow in its vision. And everything comes from the bigger picture, which the right hemisphere is able to give. I mean, one of the most important things is that the left hemisphere simply cannot understand how a thing and its opposite can both be true. And yet we know that that's not just a sort of poetic idea. It's at the basis of all the great wisdom traditions around the world, the coincidence of opposites. And Niels Bohr, you know...
8: Yes, it's true in physics too.
7: Yes, you know, Niels Bohr said, you know, the opposite of a great truth is another great truth. Small truths, it's not true about. I mean, either I had milk in my coffee this morning or I didn't. That's simple. But when it comes to the big truths, the truth and its opposite are both truths. So that immediately blows apart the idea that we can just narrowly pin everything down. And you know, you can't in physics, so why would you in a philosophical view of the world?
8: There's so much in what you've just said, but one of the fascinating things that you write about is what this means, for example, in how we register another human face.
7: Oh, yeah, OK, well, there's so much to say, but let's at least begin with the face. So understanding the face is very strongly right hemisphere lateralized. Indeed, if there's damage to the right temporoparietal region, people often find it difficult to tell the difference between people. And why is that important? Because it's an example of uniqueness. It's also enormously expressive in very subtle ways that can't easily be verbalized. And that has to be picked up implicitly. It can't be made explicit. It happens too fast, and the things that it's saying are too difficult to put into words. But there's a lot more to all this. I mean, everything that matters to us is implicit. Love, friendship, even sex. When it's made explicit, it's made something completely different. Religion, poetry, music, architecture, narrative, myth, ritual, all these things that bring meaning to life, they're all implicit and they're all highly right hemisphere dependent. And when you get into the habit of thinking everything can be put in simple, clear sentences like the dishwasher manual, you're missing it. You're missing life.
8: Now, Ian, the big argument that you make is that on a cultural level, the left hemisphere has become dominant. Can you give me a kind of quick-fire description of the symptoms, so to speak? What are just a handful of the key ways that this kind of left hemisphere dominance is apparent to you in the world now?
7: Okay, well, the triumph of the immediate over the longer term, the triumph of the narrow picture over the broader picture, the insistence that everything can be worked out by putting it in boxes and ticking those boxes, instead of seeing that actually life is rather complex and it is kind of important not to put things into boxes in this way. The loss of things like the concepts of, certainly the reality of wisdom, or even of skill, which are embodied and can't be operationalized in the way that we now think. We think like our computer. We think in terms of there's an algorithm that will specify what to do here. The loss of the unique. Everything is, we're all just examples of categories. You know, when I try to fill in something online about what I need or what's going on in the situation, it's never there, because whatever I'm dealing with is actually unique. It's not reducible to these generalities. The loss of the animate, no longer seeing the world as largely animate. I happen to espouse a position that, in fact, the living, what we call the living world and what we call the inanimate world, are not actually fully separate at all, but that actually it's better to think of the whole cosmos as alive. It's closer to the truth than thinking of it as simply mechanical. black and white thinking.

0: Very typical of the left hemisphere. Either it's this or it's that. What do you mean it could be either or both? Get real. It's this or it's that. You know, and then it gets angry. You know, the old thing, the left hemisphere doesn't have any emotions. Hey, it does. And the emotion that lateralizes most clearly is anger, and it lateralizes to the left hemisphere. It gets self-righteous. All the sort of self-righteous narcissism that goes on in the social media world, very typical of the left hemisphere of the brain. So all these things, the loss of a perspective, the sense that the spiritual, the sense of awe, what do you mean? What do you mean it's awe-inspiring? In 10 years, we'll have got all the answers and then we'll be able to make it all work our own way.
1: A kind of hubris, even. Yeah.
0: You're absolutely right. It's the desire to control, and it is hubris. And three things that we lack very much in this world now are a degree of modesty, the realization of the limits of what it is that we think we know. That's one. Another is compassion. And a third is the sense of the implicit and the embodied. We're losing these things, and we need to get them back. A bit of humility, a bit of compassion, and a bit of awe.
1: Don't worry, Ian. AI is going to save us. It's so bleak. It's so bleak sometimes. I am close to despair.
0: Yeah, me too.
1: On Radio National and by podcast, this is Soul Search, and I'm talking with Ian McGilchrist about the maladies of the world that we share, and I hope, I really do hope, some of the alternative orientations that perhaps are still available to us. But look, I don't disagree with your broad diagnosis. I think culturally it's true to say that we live in a largely inanimate, disenchanted world. Or at least that's the kind of world we carry around in our heads. We have, on the whole, shied away from mystery in favour of, you know, the mechanistic, the material, the rational. So how do you, I guess, account for how we got into this hot mess?
0: Well, again, how can I put this very quickly? I think it happens to most, if not all, civilizations eventually. In The Master and His Emissary, in the second part, I look at the history of the West from the Greeks through to postmodernism. Mm-hmm. And I think what I can see is that three times civilizations have begun from a wonderful, almost explosive working together of the two hemispheres, with the left hemisphere as the servant, the emissary of the right hemisphere that sees more, understands more, and is wise. And so you see in the 6th century BC in Athens, you see it around the year Dot in Rome, you see it again in the early Renaissance in Europe, an extraordinary flourishing of everything, of science, of poetry, of music, of maths, of drama, of navigating the oceans, plotting the stars, all these things working together. And then gradually things become more sclerotic, more rigid, and more mechanical and cruder, basically much, much simpler. And in a way, they have to be, because these civilizations overreached themselves. So they found themselves administering an empire. And in doing that, you have to have the same rules rolled out, as we now say, everywhere, instead of contextual thinking, which is flexible and subtle. So in a way, they become victims of their own success. And one way of putting it is the left hemisphere vision is addictive because it enables us to grab and get and become rich and lazy and powerful. But at the same time, it stops us from having the intelligence, never mind the wisdom, to understand what it is we're dealing with. So civilizations die as they become stupid and lazy and simply abandon their vision of the good, the beautiful, and the true. These things that I believe are foundational are not invented by us, but actually there in the cosmos for us to respond to or not to. And so the civilization withers. I think that's the simplest and easiest way of putting it. We've become addicted to the power that comes from simply wanting all the time to grab and get.
1: And we're not happy. I mean, we are living in a profound crisis of meaning. And you know this, but Owen Barfield, the member of the Inklings, the philosopher poet who hung around with C.S. Lewis and J.R.R. Tolkien, he asked that very good question, how is it that the more able we become to manipulate the world to our advantage, the less we are able to perceive any meaning in it? And I guess I wonder, how would you shake out how the science of brain hemispheres, of all things, can help us understand our contemporary struggle for meaning?
0: Yes, it's extraordinary that as we've developed more and more power and control, we've become less and less content. We're unwilling to be happy with what we've got. We don't appreciate what we have. It's like that thing of, you know, the Midas touch, in which he wanted everything to become gold. But when it was gold, he couldn't eat it. He had nothing that he could touch that didn't turn to gold. I mean, that is where we're at, except that instead of gold, it's turned to a handful of dust. It's turned to trash in our hands. And so, no surprises that we're unhappy. We've dismantled all the things that would give life meaning because we think they are constraints. And the one thing we will not accept is any constraints. I will be what I want to be, as though somehow it was obvious what you were in the absence of constraints, such as the society to which you belong and which nourished you and made you, the family that you belong to, the whole world of things which gives life its structure, and with its structure, meaning. The loss of religion for all its problems has been part of this, because religion at least metaphorically represented to people important truths in ways that were ritualized and immediately accessible, not as intellectual propositions so much as insights into the nature of things. But you're quite right that religion itself is a two-edged sword. And at its best, it nourishes that right hemisphere vision of the world as connected, complex, beautiful, and alive. But it can get into the left hemisphere mindset. It can go, it's all about the following things. You must sign up to these 8 impossible things before breakfast. And if you don't believe those, then you're not a religious person. So, I mean, I blame the Reformation. I mean, I understand historically that if I'd been alive at the time, I probably thought the church needs purification. Yeah, okay, I get that. But the problem was that what happened was that it threw out of the picture everything that was subtle. No, it's all written down explicitly in this book. You must sign up to it. No, pictures, definitely not. Music, definitely not. None of the things that actually open our souls to the beautiful and the sacred.
1: Is it too strong to say, Ian, that in a left-brained culture, in the kind of

0: is that when things move too far in a certain direction, human beings are pretty resourceful. And there's a sort of wake-up factor that comes. Hey, what's happened to our world? What have we done? We've just thrown away everything that matters. Let's try and find it again. And I think, particularly amongst young people, as I understand it, there is a movement. First of all, don't let's knock it back towards a religious understanding of the world and towards the re-enchantment, if you like, of the world, seeing things in a way that is non-mechanistic, non-virtual. Because, of course, the world we live in is two-dimensional and virtual. It's on that screen in front of us. And this is a perfect image of what the world is like to the left hemisphere. It is literally two-dimensional. So when people have damage to the right hemisphere, they lose depth. They lose depth in space. Literally, they see the world as like a two-dimensional screen rather than having depth you can go out into. They see time as lacking depth. So there's just an instant here, not connected to the past and those who lived before us, and not connected to the future and those who will come after. And the third is a complete lack of depth of emotion. So, as I say, the left hemisphere is not unemotional, but it specializes in really shallow emotions like disgust and anger and so on. Whereas the ones that really call for some deep understanding, and I've mentioned already compassion, these deeper fellow feeling emotions are dependent on the right hemisphere. So they're there. We just need to find ways of awakening them.
1: 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It's Meredith Lake here with you, alongside British philosopher and neuroscientist Ian McGilchrist. And if I've got the main gist of the things Ian's saying, it's that our divided brain, our two hemispheres, afford us different modes of attention to the world we live in. The left brain breaks things down into bits. It deals in parts, categories, abstractions. The right brain is more holistic, more open, dealing in the singular, the embodied, the implicit. And these two hemispheres, each in their different ways, shape the kind of world we're able to discover and, in a sense, create. Now, the real kicker, the big idea that Ian lays out in his books, is that the West has privileged left-brain ways of seeing and knowing. And the dominance of left-brain approaches has afforded mastery and control, but it's left us adrift from mystery, struggling with a crisis of meaning in a dead, mechanistic universe. Now, the story that Ian's telling here is bigger than the decline of religion or a loss of faith per se. He's diagnosing a cultural pattern over time of tuning out from certain ways of attending to the world. And one effect is an absence of enchantment, even an alienation from the sacred. It's a fascinating diagnosis of the character of Western modernity, and I wonder what you make of it. Does it seem plausible to you, or perhaps outrageous? But let's run a bit further with this. What might it look like to tune in again and somehow recalibrate? I love the idea of cultivating compassion, but, you know, some of the most powerful people in the world right now trash-talk empathy as a cultural weakness, not something to renovate.
0: So I think we need to distinguish between compassion and just going soft, which I think is what Musk is getting at when he says it's a weakness. Compassion, rightly understood, is not about just accepting everything, but it's about being able to see things in a context in which you are able to exhibit love towards whoever it is, whatever it is, even though you're perfectly able at the same time to realize the weaknesses, the failings, and so on. In a way, compassion has its own rigor. It's not about just going floppy. It's about keeping a sense, an all-important sense of what is valuable and needs to be helped to flourish.

0: are not simply saying, well, everything goes. That is not what's involved. So, as I say, compassion requires a certain rigor that comes from a disciplined life. And so it's not straightforward for a lot of people nowadays, because we don't believe in there being a discipline to the way we live. But funnily enough, it is in that context that we can afford to become compassionate again. So you see this among monks who lead very disciplined lives, but are able to exhibit compassion. And the thing I'd like to say is that I don't for a moment deny the existence of evil. And I also don't think it's good enough just to say it's a kind of absence of good. I think I've met evil in my life, and it has a force of its own. It definitely has a drive towards certain ends, and it's very destructive. So it definitely exists. But good and evil are not equal. Good can embrace evil, but evil can never embrace and accept good. An asymmetry which shows that in the end, good triumphs over evil. But nobody's suggesting that getting there is going to be easy. It's not.
1: It's a very hopeful outlook, but what enables that hope for you, that confidence that, you know, love wins, so to speak?
0: Because I feel it in the sense of what love is. What I'm saying, what I've just said, is not just an intellectual proposition. It comes from experience of what love is, that it is embracing of the other in a way that evil absolutely is not. I sometimes call myself a hopeful pessimist, in that when I look at many of the things going on in the world today, I can hardly say, well, it's all going in the right direction. Of course it isn't. On the other hand, I do maintain hope. I mean, partly hope is a virtue, but also hope is quite distinct from optimism. We don't know what's happening in the future. People who thought they could tell the future have an extraordinarily poor track record. People are very unpredictable, resilient, and there may be many times in the history of the West when people may have thought, well, that's it, it's all up. But it wasn't. So I want to maintain a sense of nourishing what is good in people, what is beautiful in the world again, and to recapture the concept of truth. So recovering good, the good, the true, and the beautiful is not so hard as it sounds. And I see young people moving that way already. And I think that will gather momentum. I hope it will. I believe it will.
1: Experience matters. Hope persists. And perhaps there is some kind of cultural shift emerging. Are we becoming open or sensitive to an enchanted world again? Well, having started this whole conversation with Ian by talking about the divided brain, I want to go back there. I wonder if the right hemisphere is essentially the spiritual part of the brain. Does it even make sense to speak in that way?
0: Well, it does, but I have to be careful not to get carried into a left hemisphere mode of absolutes and stereotypes. So, broadly speaking, there's a great deal of truth in that. What I found fascinating was, I don't know why it took me so long, but I really only began to learn about the fascinating, profound philosophy enshrined in Judaism about 20 years ago. And in the rabbinical tradition, there are two forces, if you like, at work in us, which are both needed for spirituality. And they're called halakha and agada. Halakha is the legalistic, literal-minded mode, which, to my way of thinking, okay, it may be necessary, but it's never going to give you wisdom. And agada is the much bigger, more capacious, rounded, deeper vision, which is in touch with feeling and with spiritual presence. So both of these things go into spiritual experience. But it is true that if you look at the hard neuroscience, for example, take meditation, people who mm-hmm. have practiced spiritual exercises and so on, that if you are able to scan their brains, you see that there is a shift of emphasis towards the right hemisphere. In fact, over time, parts of the right hemisphere, small areas, admittedly, but they begin to grow in size.
1: Yes.
0: Because the more you use something, the more it will grow. I mean, there's this famous piece of probably one of the most famous pieces of neuroscience in the literature, which is about London cabbies, you know, the taxi drivers,
1: yeah.
0: that because they used to have to know the whole of the streets of London somehow in space inside their head. And that requires the right hippocampus to be able to do that. And their right hippocampuses were larger than those of the general public.
1: I do find that kind of investigation of what long-term meditation looks like in the brain absolutely interesting. And it's something we've kind of talked about a little bit on Soul Search in the past. But I know that for quite a long time now, but especially recently, there's also been quite a lot of interest in psychedelics and how they might be used to stimulate the brain in ways that replicate mystical or peak experiences. And I wonder what you make of that line of inquiry, or that as a phenomenon, I guess.
0: Yes, I accept that there's research on this and that there's a certain groundswell of enthusiasm for thinking in this way. But I think we must be very cautious. First of all, we only hear about the nice experiences that people have when they take mind-altering substances, but they're just as likely to have terrifying experiences. I think a lot of the excitement about it comes from pharmaceutical companies who see that without having to do any of the expensive research, they can market, if they become legal, ready-made products, basically, and make an absolute killing out of it. So I'm quite cynical about that. Also, I think it's very important to realize that this is typical of the way we think now. Can't be bothered to actually go through all the discipline that a monk, a Zen monk, a Christian monk, a Buddhist monk, a Hindu monk would go through in order to achieve spiritual insights, i.e. Going without, simplifying your life, spending a lot of deep time in meditation. We'll just fix it by taking a pill. I mean, that is just so typical of the way we think. So I'm absolutely not an enthusiast for going down that path.
1: Ian, you've talked about tuning in, so to speak, disposing our consciousness towards the world in certain ways, with certain forms of attention. What does it mean for how we might hold at least the question of the sacred, so to speak?
0: Well, I think you've already put your finger on it by saying holding the question. Because the left hemisphere must have answers. Come on, what is it? Now, I need to know. I need to have it clear.
1: Yeah, prove
0: if
1: God.
0: You need to have it. Yeah, yeah. If you think like that, you'd haven't even got to first base. So the first thing is to be able to get beyond that way of thinking. You know, in Taoism, the very first words of the Tao Te Ching are, the Tao that can be named is not the eternal Tao. And in Judaism, the name of God is the unnameable name. In other words, the whole tendency to pin things down explicitly in language is the first thing you've got to leave behind. Another thing is to be able to sit with uncertainty, not busily talking and fixing. You know, the left hemisphere is going, oh, yeah, I get it. I understand that. Yes, it's one of those. I'll put it in my box labeled picturesque landscapes. And in doing that, you've just ruined the experience of what is in front of your eyes. So getting back to the presence of things, not the representation. See, representation literally means being present again when it is no longer present. It's a lie. And we live in a world that is so much one of representations that we no longer actually experience the full presence of something. That requires discipline, peace, quiet, something I call active passivity. That's a paradox. It's intended to be. In other words, a non-doing that is a receptive space. And in Sanskrit, the word is shunyata, which means emptiness. But it's not emptiness as we now think of it. You know, oh, God, my gas tank's empty, you know. No, it's not that kind of emptiness. It's more the fertile potential space in which something is coming into being, like the womb, you know. The womb is a space, but it's where new life comes. And what we should be doing when we're meditating is stopping talking, stopping filling up the silence and just being there and listening. And if we listen, things will start to speak to us. We get out of the habit of seeing that the world speaks to us. I remember as a teenager thinking the natural world, the trees and fields and the beautiful skies and the sights of the world were not dead and inanimate, as I was being taught in science lessons, but were actually speaking in some sense. They were communicating with me and I with them. And I felt the same thing about religion, which I came from a totally non-religious family. But when I actually encountered what it really was like with the beauty of its music and its liturgy and its language, it was speaking to me and I was responding, if you like. My soul was being engaged. And I think, in fact, that everything that exists comes about through an encounter between me and my consciousness and whatever is outside of it.
1: And that encounter is something experienced, as I think you're saying.
0: It is.
1: And in itself creates the parties to that encounter, right?
0: Oh, absolutely. You're right. The thing is coming into being at the same time that we're coming to know it. These two things are not separate, and they're not just two things that happen to coincide. They are different aspects of one and the same thing. And another thing that's worth just referring to at this stage is you said it's experience, and that is so important. You see, we think in a rather topsy-turvy way that matter must be foundational and that consciousness, experience, comes secondarily out of it. Well, actually, nobody, after hundreds of years of arguing about this, has come up with an explanation that is remotely plausible for how consciousness can suddenly come like a magic trick out of matter, unless matter is already has something of consciousness about it. So I think it's the other way around. Consciousness is foundational. The universe is conscious, is a field of consciousness. All that exists exists in that field of consciousness. And matter is just a way in which consciousness manifests itself, a way that provides us with some degree of permanence and some degree of resistance, which is actually very necessary for creativity. And we need to be able to see that psyche is everywhere.
1: Psyche being soul. I mean, it's just a linguistic translation difference.
0: Well, originally it was a butterfly, but it was the soul. Yes, it's the soul. In Plato's language, psyche was the soul. And I don't think the two things are exactly the same, but I don't think we have time to unpack the differences. But let us say that nothing is just pure lumpen matter, in my view. Everything has this element of psyche about it. And the point I wanted to refer to is that experience is registered in a certain meaning of the word know. So when I say, I know Paris, what I mean is, I lived there for a couple of years. I know its people, its language, its foods, its smells, its streets. But I can also say I know that Paris is the capital of France. That's a kind of different kind of knowledge. It's abstract, It's detached, it's remote. And in all languages I know other than English, there are two different words for this, but not in English. There's just the one word know. You know, in French, there's connaître and savoir. In German, kennen and wissen and so on. These are two different ways of knowing. And because we don't actually distinguish between them enough, we think that somehow knowing by experience is somehow inferior to, quote, knowing the information, knowing the data.
1: So what does this mean for something like belief, which again is not exactly synonymous with the comprehension or the perception of the sacred? But what is belief in your view as you bring these perspectives to a very tricky term like that?
0: It is. It is a very tricky term. And it's often thought of as being a matter of propositions. So, you know, the creed, the Christian creed, is a very good example of a list of propositions that you are formally signing up to. And it's very off-putting, of course, to people who might otherwise be attracted because they think, well, I can't believe that stuff. I mean, only later do you discover that it has metaphorical meaning.
1: It's actually a poem, yes.
0: Yeah, the penny drops and you see this as poetical. But it's not presented as that. It's presented as propositions. But belief is not about propositions. It's about dispositions. It's a matter of the way you dispose your heart. And the word creed comes from the Latin credo, with which the creed opens in Latin, I believe. And credo comes in turn from cordo, I give my heart. And the word belief itself comes from a root which has lief. It means love, belieben in German, love. It's about a disposition of the heart, not about just signing up to propositions.
1: And even religion or religio means to bind. These are relational terms of orientation.
0: They are.
1: I guess what this brings up for me is that at their best, communities with creeds hold them in a way that's practiced. They become touchstones for habituation. They become things that a community says together and again and again, almost regardless of whether, if on any given day, everybody who's saying them says, oh, yeah, I can agree with all that. That's actually not it. It's about habituation and orientation, as you say.
0: Well, yes, that's a very good point. I mean, it's really about taking what could end up as very abstract, thin left hemisphere propositions back into the rich, embodied, contextualized, complex, lived world. And I think that is what religion at its best helps us to do.
1: Ian, you said earlier that you grew up without especially religious parents. What is it that has sensitized you to the sacred? When you look back on your life so far, what enabled that form of attention to flourish for you?
0: The reductive materialist account never seemed to me satisfactory. It left almost everything out, certainly everything that really matters. And it was through encounters that I could not deny the sense of the sacred. It came to me probably first through music, in fact, particularly through sacred music. And here I'm thinking of the great polyphonic composers of the 16th century, Talis and Byrd, Palestrina, Lassus, and so on. That music still speaks to me so deeply, not just intellectually, not just emotionally, but really spiritually. And then poetry, the great poets, particularly English poets, but some German. Nature itself, being in nature, being compelled by the awe-inspiring beauty of something that was living and sort of resonant. I mean, it wasn't dead. My thoughts and something it was giving to me were in a kind of communion. That's the only way I can put it. It was a calling and a response. Which asked for responsible answers from me. So I felt drawn into that. And also from encounters with holy people, with profoundly beautiful rituals in different cultures, in different places. All of this speaks to me of an ensouled and a sacred world.
1: What's the closest you'd say you've come to having a mystical experience?
0: Well, I think probably through art, actually.
1: Really?
0: So being in the presence of certain great works of art, being enwrapped by music, so that you lose a sense of yourself as separate from the world at all. It's funny that people talk about these in a way, sort of paranormal experiences. But I don't need anything paranormal to convince me. The normal world is not as normal as you think it is in that phrase. It is already rich with spirit and soul. So I think those are probably the experiences, but also certain experiences, actually, in part, experiences in love have open something to me, which, is not negligible. If properly understood, our relationships with one another are

0: another portal to a richer cosmos than the one that we think we're living in.
1: Ian, you mentioned earlier that, well, around 20 years ago now, you began to engage with the Jewish mystical tradition. And I wonder if, as a kind of way of maybe drawing some of these things together, you could tell me the story of Ein Sof, the creation story from the mystic Isaac Luria. And what it is that you found so beautiful, in fact, about that story.
0: Oh, gosh, there's so much in it, but I'll try and tell it. So Ein Sof is, if you like, the ground of being. It is the original whatever. And Ein Sof, having the nature of love, being relational, needed a creation to love and to respond to that love, because love is nothing if not relational. So Ein Sof decided to create. And what was his first act? Not to stretch out a hand and make something, but to withdraw. To withdraw so as to make room for there being to be something other than Ein Sof. That's in itself extraordinary, as an insight that somehow less of something, withdrawing and negation, can be the first step on creation. And then comes the second stage of creation. In this space, there are laid out some vessels that are to receive whatever it is that's created. And a single spark comes forth out of Ein Sof, a spark of life or light or fire, and it descends on the vessels and shatters them. So far, we're two-thirds of the way through the act of creation. We've withdrawn and we've put out the vessels, and whatever it was just too big for the vessels to contain, which is a really beautiful and important insight. And then comes the third phase, which is tikkun, which means repair. And in that stage, there is a special role for humanity to take these shards of the shattered vessels that contain little sparks of light and fire from Ein Sof and put them together again to make vessels that are more beautiful than they were before they were broken. And this brings to my mind the Japanese art form called kintsugi, in which a broken vessel can be repaired, often with lines of gold, which make it more beautiful than it had been before it was shattered. That
1: and more
0: speaks
1: unique.
0: So much. yes, more unique. And that speaks very strongly to a whole range of things about how our brokenness is a stage towards being who we fully can be. It's a mystical idea that the breaking down is also the building up and is a necessary part of it. It reminds me of the idea that Christ, when he resurrected, descended into hell and received the souls from hell. It's an extraordinary and beautiful, I mean, you can meditate on that story and see so many different things in it. It completely knocked me for six when I first heard it.
1: You've mentioned wisdom, and you've spent literally decades reading, studying, exploring, writing, bringing together extraordinary and diverse forms of knowledge into these books that lay out some of the perspectives we've had time to talk about. Now, having completed those in a sense, what does it look like for you to orient yourself towards wisdom?
0: Well, again, negation comes into it. So in the Eastern tradition, there is what is known as unknowing, which is not the same as ignorance. Ignorance is what you have before you know. But when you have known and put that behind you, if you're lucky, you encounter unknowing, which is a kind of rich space in which you no longer believe you've grasped it and pinned it down, but you are open to its full presence. And so there's a kind of wisdom that sounds to the Western mind with its eager necessity to know now, to do now, which is unknowing and non-doing. And non-doing is not lazily lying around on the sofa with a six-pack and watching the telly.

0: Watching the World Cup.
1: You're watching the World Cup. It is a kind of action that involves you not rushing in and thinking you've got it, but waiting to be a channel for something to come into being. The more I think about my life and about my thinking, I see it as having come to me and through me, not out of me. There was no way it could come out of me, but I have acted as a channel for it. And I think that is what we all have in it, in us to be a channel for something greater, bigger, more beautiful than anything we can summon up by our own weak powers. But that something is asking to be born, and we are those through whom that can come into being. So that's how I think of wisdom. One of the wisest writers that ever lived was the 16th century French writer Michel de Montaigne. Montaigne's essays, famously one of the greatest works in the whole history of European literature. And really at the end of his life, he said, "Que sais-je? What do I know?" Which wasn't meaning that he'd had nothing to say in all those essays, but that he was not willing to see it as something that could be pinned down in that way.
0: Well, as someone who deals in language in the medium of radio, there's a lot in this for me to reflect on, shall we say. But how about we take this as a sign to fall silent, at least for now. Dr. McGilchrist, thank you so much. It's been a real privilege to be able to put some of my questions to you. I've found reading you and listening to some of your work incredibly stimulating, and I've really enjoyed this time with you on Soul Search. Thank you so, so very much.
1: No, well, thank you too. I really enjoyed it. Thank you for inviting me along.
2: Dr. Ian McGilchrist is the author of The Master and His Emissary, The Divided Brain and the Making of the Western World, and most recently, The Matter with Things, Our Brains, Our Delusions and the Unmaking of the World. 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He's also a former research fellow in neuroimaging at Johns Hopkins in Baltimore and an emeritus consultant psychiatrist of London's Bethlehem and Maudsley Hospital. You can find out more about Ian and his ideas by heading to the Soul Search website. 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For now, big thanks to Soul Search producers Rowan Salmond and Hong Jiang. I'm Meredith Lake, and I'll catch you again on Radio National, Radio Australia, and by podcast with ABC Listen.

0: Police use social media to identify a group for torturing two elderly women accused of sorcery in PNG. And Lanza Coffin started out as a wedding photographer in Fiji. Now, more than a decade later, he's been nominated for an Emmy for his work on the reality TV show Survivor. We'll have more on those stories coming up. This is Pacific Review, coming to you from the land of the Bunurong and Wurundjeri peoples of the Kulin Nation. But first, more than 300 people have been arrested as Timor-Leste cracks down on suspected scam centres in the capital, Dili. Among those detained are foreign workers from China and Indonesia in what authorities say is an operation linked to fraud, money laundering and possible human trafficking. It's the second major crackdown of its kind in less than a year, as Vonia Vieira reports from Dili.
1: In Sylhet residential homes and highly secure compounds, police detain hundreds of alleged schemers, seizing laptops, phones, Starlink units, and thousands of SIM cards. Secretary Staff of Communication, Spedito Diasimene, says the raids send a warning to organized crime.
0: The government reaffirms that Timor-Leste will not tolerate the use of national territory for transnational criminal activities, including electronic fraud, online fraud, money laundering, human trafficking, or other forms of organized crime that violate the law and threaten national sovereignty and interests.
1: Timor-Leste police raided multiple heavily secure call center compounds over the past week in a major crackdown against what Express says is a growing threat in the developing nation. The United Nations Office of Drugs and Crime Regional Representative Delphine Sanch says criminal groups are moving into countries like Timor as authorities put pressure on scam compounds in Southeast Asia.
2: It's a country that has a growing connectivity. There are some limited regulatory and law enforcement resources. There's also the fact that Timor is a very dollarized economy and has some limited financial intelligence capacity.
1: The UN estimates hundreds of scam centers operating across countries including Cambodia, Myanmar and Laos generate more than $50 billion a year.
2: Timor-Leste is a very, very new country. It's more seen like as a business opportunity for big foreign criminal groups.
1: Many of the suspects arrested this week are Chinese and Indonesian nationals who are accused of money laundering, criminal association and illegal online gaming. Police say the majority of workers charged entered on tourist visas, and the ABC understands more than 50 of the workers had no passports on them. Executive Director of Immigration Jorge Montero says investigators are examining how the workers came to Timor-Leste.
3: How to determine are most of them is a principal organizer, financial, or some of them is a victim of human trafficking, victim of people smuggling. That is after the investigation.
1: Ms. Sen says the confiscation of passport is a tactic frequently used by organized crime groups operating scams compounds in Southeast Asia.
2: This is indeed a sign that some of those people have actually been brought into these scam operations against their will, and they're kind of like forced to commit those crimes.
1: Concern about scam operation in Timor-Leste first began last year after police raided a hotel in the Kusi region and uncovered what authorities allegate was an illegal online gambling and call center operation. University of Adelaide adjunct Professor Michael Rose visited the scam center involved after it was raided and said workers there were targeting a number of different countries.
4: There were calls going out to Brazil from Timorese who speak a bit of Portuguese. They found young people who speak Portuguese and got them to sort of make these phone calls. There were scam calls going out to Malaysia and Indonesia, once again, employing Bahasa-speaking Timorese as well as Indonesians. And there were scam calls going out in English.
1: Dr. Ross says these new raids reveal the extensive spread of the alleged scam operation since last year, but also saw Timor-Leste is up for the fight.
4: What the criminal networks are finding is that

0: The place is no pushover. I suspect that it may come to, as sort of a surprise to some of these networks.
1: But the threat isn't confined to Timor-Leste. The United Nations says there are indications that similar criminal operations may be emerging in Papua New Guinea and elsewhere in the Pacific as the organized crime network searches for new territory. And Delphine Sen says countries will have to work together to stop it expanding.
2: So it really calls for very strengthened frameworks and international cooperation at various level, operational, police to police.
3: And that was Delphine Chance from the United Nations Office of Drugs and Crime, ending that report from Vonia Vieira with production support from Jordan Fennell. Papua New Guinea's police are hunting a group of men who tortured and attacked two elderly women accused of sorcery in Enga province. The incident, captured on video and shared widely on social media, has helped police identify those behind the attack. It's also put a renewed focus on the growing commercialization of glass men and glass Marys, people who claim they can identify sorcerers for payment. The ABC's Natasha Emick with more.
4: The video begins with shouting. Then the camera shows two elderly women on the ground, surrounded by a crowd. Their clothes have been taken. A man carrying a machete stands over them, accusing them of using sorcery to kill someone. He demands they bring them back to life. Filmed in Pogra, up in the west of Enga province, the video spread quickly on social media last Tuesday. Police and the PNG Defence Force were alerted soon after.
5: Well, I can guarantee you if the state security forces hadn't turned up as quickly as they did, they would have both been killed.
4: Stephen Harris is Enga's provincial police commander.
5: Often in these cases we see them either shot with a bush knife, and we've even had cases where they've burnt people alive.
4: This time, both women survived. One was rescued by police and Defence Force personnel. The other managed to flee her captors just before they arrived.
5: The lady we located, they sought and offered medical attention. I'm told that there were no significant physical injuries, but the trauma, the psychological trauma, would be huge.
4: He says the crowd's bravado quickly disappeared once their forces turned up.
5: Everybody was brave and cheering on, so almost everybody, whilst these two poor women were being absolutely terrorised. But the thing is, at the moment the state security forces turned up, they ran away, and it's incredibly cowardly.
4: Now, the same video that went viral online has helped their investigators identify those allegedly involved.
5: We'll find them. It's only a matter of time. So my message to them is that they're better off to go and present themselves to the nearest police station and get it dealt with.
4: Marjorie Finkio from the PNG Tribal Foundation believes the growing illegal trade in glass men and glass Marys is helping drive up sorcery-related violence in the Highlands. She says people who claim to have the power to identify sorcerers are increasingly charging for their services, turning the practice into a lucrative way to make money for themselves.
6: It's becoming a norm in the Highlands. And we see it's sort of like commercialized. They make money out of it, and it's a crime of opportunity.
4: Rather than disappearing after it was outlawed in 2022, she says the glassman practice has only continued to expand in the Highlands.
6: But they see the opportunity that they can actually make money. So whenever there's someone is sick or someone died in the community, somehow there's someone or a man coming out and tell the community that, oh, I can actually help you see who caused this death or who caused this person to get sick.
4: 90% of the victims her organization supports are from the Highlands, where the violence shows no sign of easing.
6: I think that why these incidences continue to happen is because there's a disconnection between the government and the frontliners or the NGOs that are fighting to address this.
4: Another major challenge is the time it takes for the cases to play out in court. Many victims are forced to leave their communities, often with their children, while they wait for justice.
6: Allowing these eyewitnesses and victims to go for 3 to 4 years to attend to courts for this case, like, we need to fast track them.
4: She says after years of waiting, many survivors give up and go home.
6: Most of our cases

0: we've dealt with. Along the way, the victims are exhausted and that they feel that they do not have a hope and that they needed to go back to their community. So the only option or the only thing they see is compensation or bell call.
1: Chief Superintendent Harris says he understands these frustrations.
2: Yeah, I mean, they're legitimate concerns. Delayed justice is no justice, right? So we move as quickly as we can with the resources that are available.
1: But he also says that police are determined to stop perpetrators escaping justice through compensation payments, known as bell call.
2: Certainly no negotiation, no mediation, no bell call. If you thought someone was a witch, why would you try and give them bell call? It's just illogical. A lot of the times these things are directed at people because of some other motive. They just want them out of their life or punished for something and point the finger and say those words, and the rest really flares up quickly.
3: And that was Engen Provincial Police Commander Stephen Harris ending that report from Natasha Emick. The United States says securing access to deep sea minerals in the Cook Islands is a strategic priority as it looks to reduce its reliance on China. Washington's ambassador to New Zealand says he's keen to connect U.S. companies with opportunities during an upcoming visit to Cook Islands. But as Kyle Evans reports, some experts warn the industry's economic promise to Pacific nations may not match reality.
4: Very few people on Earth have seen a polymetallic nodule in its natural habitat, but Rob McCallum is one of them.
5: It's a seafloor with soft sediment, and then dotted all around it are these little lumps that are anywhere between the size of a potato all the way up to maybe a baseball. And they're black.
4: Rob is the founder of EOS Expeditions, a firm that specialises in deep sea diving. He's led exhibitions to some of the deepest parts of the world's oceans and has explored the depths of the Clarion-Clipperton Zone, one of the primary targets for prospective deep sea mining companies.
5: Because they're so distinctive, they're very easy to see with sonar. They're also very easy to see with the naked eye.
4: These tiny rocks contain rich concentrations of valuable metals, used for things like batteries, electronics, and energy transition infrastructure. Rob likens them to nuggets from Australia's gold rush era. Small, shiny, seemingly ripe for the taking. But that's also what worries him.
5: I'm always worried when the message sounds too good to be true, and when you start poking holes in it and asking serious questions, people get very defensive.
4: While not yet commercially legal, billions have been invested in exploration and research into deep sea mining, and governments and companies are positioning themselves for what they believe could become a new source of critical minerals. The US and Cook Islands are among them.
6: We valued showing the Cook Islanders that we're here to help and we're here to partner with them and to put our money where our mouth is.
7: We're doing this for Cook Islanders, for our people.
4: Cook Islands waters lie on the southwestern edge of the Clarion-Clipperton Zone and contains rich deposits of polymetallic nodules. Jared Novley, the US ambassador to several Pacific countries, said securing Cook Island seabed minerals was a top priority for Washington, which seeks to reduce its reliance on Chinese supply chains. The Cook Islands, meanwhile, could stand to gain much from royalties and mining fees if the industry does get the green light. But some share Rob's fear that this exciting and emerging industry might be nothing more than fool's gold built on unrealistic promises and irrational optimism.
8: I think that people will see a picture of, you know, the Clarion-Clipperton Zone and see all these nodules sitting on the bottom of the seafloor, and the picture doesn't give justice to the actual environment, and therefore they think it's easy.
4: Victor Vescovo is an American venture capitalist. He has a background in metals processing and has piloted deep-sea submersibles and spent 20 years in the Navy. He said because the deep sea mining industry is so unknown, very few experts actually exist. As a result, debates can become overly simplistic, and the very real technical challenges get overlooked or glossed over.
8: So then the industry will say, well, you know, we've been doing, you know, deep ocean oil drilling and you know, for decades, so we know how to operate in the deep ocean. They're different.
4: Unlike oil or gas, polymetallic nodules can't simply be pumped from beneath the seabed. They have to be physically gathered from the ocean floor by robotic collective vehicles before being transported to the surface through a riser system. No production-scale vehicle exists yet, although industry leader The Metals Company successfully tested a prototype in 2022. It managed to recover 3,000 tonnes of nodules, But Victor said it was only a fraction of what would be required for a commercial operation.
8: To get the rocks is making an environment that is the most hostile you could imagine for a machine. And if it breaks or it falls into a micro ditch or anything, it's 4,000 to 5,000 meters below the ship that can support it. There's no human there. They've got to bring it all the way back up.
4: Perhaps most concerning, though, is the economic case underpinning the industry, which Victor says no longer stacks up. Two of the four key metals found in polymetallic nodules, nickel and cobalt, were once considered central to the electric vehicle revolution. But he says that's no longer the case. Chris Fleming, a professor of economics for the Griffith University Business School, agrees, saying it's no longer clear if deep sea mining is needed for the electrification of cars.
9: Some of the big potential players have already ruled out using deep sea minerals. We could actually see the demand for those minerals fall off a cliff pretty quickly.
3: You're listening to Pacific Review. I'm Evan Masuka. Thank you for listening as we go through the top stories from across the Pacific region over the past week. Back to Papua New Guinea, where the government has begun drafting laws designed to protect people from the harmful misuse of AI, including deepfakes, voice cloning, and digital impersonation. But as Natasha Emick reports, some victims say legislation alone won't be enough. They argue that community awareness will be just as important if reforms are to make a real difference.
1: Jennifer Bang built a large online following promoting sustainable farming in PNG. Now, her identity is being hijacked by scammers using AI-generated deepfakes.
10: I've seen one set of photographs that somebody got my face and put, like, you know, sexy lingerie or something like that on and posted up on Facebook. How are you supposed to feel, you know? It's happening to everybody.
1: She says she's found almost 100 fake Facebook accounts using her identity, most designed to scam people.
10: People clone whatever you've been doing on the internet, whether it's videos or photographs, and then what they've been doing is just making all these fake accounts. Our photos are being abused and our, you know, public standing is being abused by these scammers, these impersonators.
1: AI-manipulated images of Jennifer were used to promote fake giveaways, asking people to send money for a chance to win thousands of kina.
10: I'm concerned about my safety as well, because if that person's really scammed someone out of a lot of money, they're going to come after me, you know? And so my personal safety is also at risk.
1: She thinks much more community awareness is needed down to the village level, so people understand how AI can be used to deceive.
10: We have to run awareness in communities where people aren't educated enough to understand what exactly it is. Election time coming up, so don't believe anything that anybody shows to you, because this is what AI technology is. This is what it can do to your photo. You know, they could do this to your daughter. They could do this to one of your family members as well. So it's a real risk for the public now.
1: The PNG government announced last week it had begun drafting new laws to tackle the malicious use of AI, with plans to introduce the legislation when Parliament resumes in November. The proposed laws would include criminalising AI-generated sexual content, child exploitation material and fraudulent voice cloning. PNG's Assistant Commissioner of Police, Hodges Ethe, says police welcome the proposed changes to the Cybercrime Code Act, which will close existing gaps in the legislation.
11: In the last 5 years, there has been a serious increase.
12: It's a daily complaint. Not only a complaint's been lodged at the cybercrime unit, it is also lodged at police headquarters and also in the provinces and the police stations.
1: But he says the country's small cybercrime unit is already struggling to keep up with demand.
12: Digital technology in Papua New Guinea is nationwide, and with seven members of the cybercrime unit, that is insufficient.
1: To deal with it, police are now planning to shift less complex online offences to local police stations, allowing for specialist investigators to focus on more serious cases. He says many AI deepfake cases are already coming into them.
12: It has been reported, in fact, I personally had early this week. There was a photo of three girls in line holding each other, fully clothed. I saw that photo on the Facebook. A couple of days later, the same photo was provided with another photo replicating that photo, but this time the three girls were naked.
1: Mr. Ethe says these crimes have serious psychological impacts on the victims.
12: I am aware of several instances where girls, particularly young women, have committed suicide. The level of stress mentally is so serious that we need such victims to also be put through psychological adjustment programs under the health systems that we have. It is frightening. I am a father of two girls. I'm always apprehensive when I open up Facebook.
1: Colm Gannon heads the International Centre for Missing and Exploited Children in Australia. He says the danger is often underestimated in the Pacific.
13: I think the risk that we have is that people do not think within the Pacific

0: DICT, police, NICTA, maybe even the service providers. And to that effect, Facebook.
1: He says joining the Budapest Convention, a global cybercrime treaty, will make it easier for PNG investigators to obtain digital evidence from overseas companies like Meta.
0: I'd like to put every Papua New Guineans on notice. Take care.
2: First picked up a camera. It was to film weddings. Now, more than a decade later, he has been nominated for an Emmy Award as part of the camera crew behind the hit reality TV show Survivor. After working on 15 seasons of the hit series, Lanza shared with the ABC's Agnes Tupou about the key elements of filming in paradise.
3: So I used to be a wedding photographer. That was probably the first moment I picked up a camera. I always knew that I wanted to be involved in everything tech, and especially with photography at the time. And then I got asked by a friend of mine if I wanted to join Survivor. Immediately said yes. I joined as a PA, what Survivor usually calls the dream team, and then did that for one season, and then moved over to the camera team in 2017, and then started operating a camera in 2019, and have been doing that ever since.
4: That is amazing. Look, I'm not too sure. I know with all our Pacific families, often being a photographer or being something in the arts isn't always the dream job, right? But obviously, did you have great support in the beginning there with the type of work you wanted to get into?
3: 100%. It's always good to have a good support base, especially with this type of work. Survivor shoots, or well, production for Survivor is about 6 months, so usually away from home for about 6 months. But with this type of show, you not only have the support from back home, but you also have a huge crew. Survivor's about 800 plus crew. So over the last 12, well, I've been with Survivor for 10 years. Over the last 10 years, they've come to be somewhat part of my extended family. So it's been an amazing experience.
4: Can you maybe share some of the, if there were any challenges when working on such a big, massive international TV production?
3: One of the biggest things that you have to deal with, especially out here, is the environment that you shoot in. Because we shoot out in the islands, it's not the regular, pack the truck and then just drive over to location and then you're all set to shoot. Most of the time, we have to transfer gear to boats and then have to walk gear probably in a kilometer or two, unpack, shoot the challenge. And sometimes, especially during the cyclone season, we're doing this in cyclonic weather sometimes. Massive rainstorms, having to deal with the elements out in the ocean. All of this not only is difficult, but it adds to the experience, and it's something that not so much look forward to, but it's something that we have to deal with every year.
2: And that was Emmy Award nominee Lanza Coffin speaking there to the ABC's Agnes Tupou. And that brings us to the end of Pacific Review for this week. I'm Evan Wasuka. Join us again at the same time next week for more news and views from across the Pacific.

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2: Welcome to Stories from the Sideline, where you'll get to meet amazing athletes from across the Pacific excelling in their fields. On the show today, an interview from Nijin Footy, the show hosted by Sam Wykes and Tinirau Aruna, which shines a light on all the incredible Pacific Islander footy players dominating in the rugby league and the rugby union worlds.
3: All right, today on Nijin Footy, we have Parramatta Eels NRLW superstar Lindsay Tui join us for a chat. She's also represented Fetu Samoa six times, and I do remember her scoring the last try for Fetu Samoa against Tonga back in 2024 in Fiji to help secure Samoa's place in the Women's Rugby League World Cup. She joins us right now. Lindsay Tui, welcome to Nijin Footy.
4: Hello, thanks for having me on today.
5: I remember that try, Sammy. We're sitting on the side of the
3: on the far sideline, and she scored on the other side,
5: and Suva, yeah.
3: Yeah, and I thought they all carried on a little bit too much for my liking, being a Tongan supporter. No, it was good to see everyone up and about, but we will get to your Samoan

0: journey around playing for Samoa throughout the chat, but I just want to start with, where is your family from in Samoa?
1: So my parents are from Faleula, Falakai, and Bayosu.
2: And then what about yourself? Where were you born and raised?
1: And I was born in Penrith, Nakumin Hospital to be specific, here in Australia.
2: Oh, the Western Sydney.
0: The Riff as well. All of us from out in Western Sydney. How good is that?
1: Yeah.
0: Obviously, rugby league mad out in Western Sydney. But I believe you're a bit of a netball star as well, coming through the ranks. You know, why did you transition over from netball into rugby league?
1: I think my little sister said it in her interview. We're a very competitive family. And I always wanted to be better than my older siblings that play as well, rugby. So I think that's why I made the transition over. And I didn't expect to be professional in the sport so quickly, but I guess I could say I'm just a natural talent.
2: Yeah, I love it. I absolutely love it. Your siblings, how many siblings do you have?
1: I have four.
2: Four siblings. All sisters or brothers?
1: One older brother and three sisters.
2: And when you say competitive and you wanted to be better than your older siblings, which sibling was playing sport that inspired you to transition over to rugby league?
1: My older sister was playing Tasha Girl at the time I was still playing netball. And I remember asking my dad, hey, can I play rugby too? And my dad initially said no to me first. And then I made a point to prove him wrong. And then I made Tasha Girl the next year.
2: Yeah,
0: I can hear the competitiveness in your voice there. Like, you don't muck around when it comes to, making sure that if you want something, you're going to go after it. But, when you had that chat with your dad around playing rugby league in a contact sport, one of the questions we always love to ask is, what was it like for girls in the family to play a contact sport, and that conversation with dad? Like, how hard was it to have those conversations? So for your sisters who ended up playing before you, what was that conversation like with your dad to say that they could play rugby league?
1: Yeah, I think it was very difficult just with the aspect of it being a contact sport. We're a family that was always injured, and my parents would be worried. I think more stressed about having to take us to physios, hospitals. So I think that's the side where they were like, no, you can't do it. But now I'm glad they said yes.
0: And, after you make your NRL debut and stuff like that, and then probably, all Pacific Island dads, they end up coming around and being the softies of the family and making sure that they get around their kids, especially after some difficult conversations. How has he been now since, your sister, yourself, even your younger one is coming through the ranks? How's he been now around all of you being superstars coming through?
1: Yeah, he's a lot better now. I would say that he claims that he'd always let us play footy from the start, but it's not the case. He has been a big help and support with our journeys so far, but yeah, he likes to think that he is our coach, mentor, manager, all of the above.
2: To get to where you are today, what do you reckon the key areas to work on have helped you achieve what you have so far?
1: I think this one's a bit cliche, but doing the 1%ers when no one's watching has helped a lot. And I think having a family that's that all plays footy has helped, all of us just grow within our own individual journeys. We're always doing extras together, passing the ball at the park, just working on little skills that we don't have to think about in the game because we've practiced it so much together. So, yeah.
2: It's crazy to think, having a competitive family or a competitive group makes you grow so much faster. I have my own example of my own friends, and we wanted to all be successful, and there's that, a lot of that competitiveness within us helped us. It's like, oh, well, if you're going to go and get that record, I'm going to go and break that record. And another good example, my son, and will lead me to my question for you. One son of mine ran around the block The other one's

0: seen him run. So he put the boots, shoes on and made sure he ran the exact same, if not more, than the first son. Do you have that?
1: And they're twins as well, so they'll be competitive as.
0: Do you have those examples of you see your sister train, you're like, all right, you want to go train? I'm going to go and double down and try and train harder.
2: Actually, my older sister, I think, had seen me go for a 4K, and my time to beat was like a sub 20 or under that. And I think I got 19 minutes and 40 seconds the day after she had run it. And she'd got 19 minutes and 37 seconds. So she was 3 seconds off my time. And I was like, she definitely did that to like try and beat my time.
0: I love
2: so
0: that.
2: That's just one scenario of us being competitive.
1: That's the best. And we had your sister Dawn Tui on that Pacific Sports Show not that long ago. Asked her a similar question, and she was like, cards gets pretty competitive as well. So like, is it just not the physical style of games? Is it every game in your household where it's competitive?
2: Yeah, every game. Like Monopoly Deal, I don't know if you guys have played that.
0: Oh, yeah.
2: But our brother is the biggest cheater. He'll always try to win. And we know he's a cheater, so we always gang up on him to try to steal his property. So it's not just footy in our household that we're competitive with. It's everything.
0: Let's shift over to you representing the motherland, the Fetu Samoa. When you first got the call for your selection, what were your thoughts and emotions like when you received that call?
2: Oh, yeah, it was a very emotional time for me, just getting to represent your country. And like, I think my sister said it as well, seeing how proud like our parents were that I could represent their villages, our last name, and just our family back at home meant so much to me. So it was a very exciting time.
1: Where were you when you found out that you were in the team?
2: I'm pretty sure I was parked in front of Macca's. I just got a thing after training, and Sawi called me, and he was like, how would you like to play for Samoa or something like that? And I was just like, yes, I would love to.
0: Oh, good.
1: And did you put the Macca's in the bag and say, oh, I better not eat this?
2: No, I think I was ready to finish with my meal by then.
0: And then when you told your parents, what was their reaction like?
2: Just overwhelmed with joy, I think. Like, my parents don't really get emotional, like, and so how emotional they can be, but they were very happy.
0: How much has the Samoan culture been a part of your upbringing?
2: Yeah, it's been massive. I think with Islanders, we're very family-oriented. And with our sport, I think we have to worry about so much more than just playing, with the, like, financial side and, like, providing for our families as well. Sometimes it can be a pro and sometimes it can be a con as well. But, yeah, it's been a blessing.
1: And going into camp for the very first time, what was that feeling like just seeing a whole group of talented Samoan women ready to represent their country and do something pretty amazing, which we'll get to around World Cup? But, yeah, what was that feeling like just assembling for the first time as a team?
2: Amazing. I just remember our first day in camp, we were all in the team room, and I was just looking around and I was just so happy that, like, all of these Samoans have gathered together to, like, represent Samoa. I was just so happy that we could all just be in one room.
0: Yes, they've done a really good job in assembling, you know, quite a strong team for the upcoming World Cup. And I remember when we were in Fiji and I had to come and present on behalf of my other role with the RLPA. But coming into the room and then seeing, you know, Netta, the girls' captain at the time, and then you look around the room, you've got Frank Pritchard, Cole Stanley, and then you've got all the cultural items around the room that create this environment that, you know, although you're in Suva, Fiji, you're also there in the Samoan environment. How much did it mean to you to feel that connection to culture, but also having experienced players, former players that who are also Samoan, be a part of your movement in the Fetu Samoa?
2: Yeah, honestly, it makes me so grateful for the girls that came before. I've heard heaps of stories of girls that had to sell their cars, sell their homes sometimes just to be a part of those camps like that. Whereas now it's all

0: funded for by Rugby League Samoa. So yeah, just honestly so grateful for the experience and just being able to be a part of a space where Samoans are included. It just shows other Samoan girls that are younger that it's definitely doable for our country, and we can go far.
1: Yes.
0: If we have the right opportunities and funding, whatnot, yeah.
1: We'll get to some of the on-field stuff, you know, around putting on the jersey and singing the anthem, but one thing that really comes out of these Pacific Champs for both the men's and the women's games is the parades. You know, just seeing some of your socials, you know, you girls being at the parades, it would almost feel like you've played a game there, just the amount of energy that you're using. But when you see the flags and you're seeing the people show up, you know, can you describe what it's like amongst the girls when you're having those chats and you're looking out for the first time? It's like, wow, they're actually here for us. You know, what's that like?
0: Yeah, the atmosphere is crazy. Just looking up and seeing how many people we have backing us makes you so happy. And just to see them all gather there, it makes you so emotional. Like, game days are always, I can't even find the word to describe, like, just so how emotional, I can't even speak English right now. How emotional it gets just looking up and singing the anthem to, like, the crowd and them singing it back to us. It's just so amazing.
2: And the games that you've played for the Fetu Samoa and the blue jersey, is there one moment that sticks out to you?
0: I would definitely say that last try against Tonga. I just remember me and my centre going back and forth at it, and we played para together. And I just remember her pointing me out after a tackle, like a really good tackle she made, and she's like, run it straight at me again. And then I think that last try was just like the last laugh and the last get back. So it was really good to score that try. That's probably my most favourite moment.
2: I remember that battle. What was her name again?
0: Kate Fallon,
2: yeah. And she was on the left side, you're on the right side, and you were just going at it.
0: Yeah.
2: And she had a couple big tackles. And I remember, I actually remember you now, where I was like, oh, actually, she's getting it over. And then that last try when all the girls just come running in.
1: Well, don't say that
2: in.
1: To her. She's competitive. She goes, yeah. No, she did it.
2: Oh, no, I'm meaning Lindsay getting on top towards the back end. And then I remember my mate over here, we're sitting down and he's having to cry because he's Tongan.
1: I rolled up the Tongan flag there and put it in the bum bag. I'm joking. I'm still
2: waiting.
1: No, but, you know, I've honestly seen you score that try and seen the celebrations and seeing someone like Frankie Pritchard, who has done it all at the top level, seeing how emotional he got and being part of the coaching staff, like that was not just a victory for Samoa, but honestly, it was a victory for just seeing Pacific Island women on the main stage and seeing guys like Frankie just so overwhelmed with love and joy and everything.
2: He was holding his tears back.
1: Holding his tears back. We tried to interview him after the game, man. He was holding them right back. And, bro, Mount Druitt, he's staunch on the field. He's staunch. And to see him, you know, vulnerable like that doesn't happen often. And obviously it must have been special to be in that camp. But what were the words that were said after the game? Because that was a pretty big feat around qualifying for World Cup. But like when you got into the dressing sheds, you know, what were the words that were said around how special that achievement was?
0: Yeah, I think the coaching staff said to us how proud they were of how we performed that day, but just the overall achievement of us finally being able to put our country in the World Cup. But yeah, I honestly, it's such a blur to me now. I can't really remember what was said after that game, but everyone was like so happy.
2: Last question from me. For any young Samoan girl playing any sport and, you know, even rugby league, what advice would you give to that young girl who is one day hoping to one day play for the Fetu Samoa?
0: I would say just keep working hard. And as cliche as it sounds, hard work beats talent if talent doesn't work hard. So I think continue to be yourself. Keep showing up for yourself. No one else will do it for you. So keep working and chipping away.
2: I felt like you just said that to a young you. like yourself. That's yeah. all. And then, yeah, don't let your sisters put it over you.
1: Yeah, exactly, exactly. And then finally for me, obviously going into a World Cup year, I know you're going to be working hard, but for you to cement your spot in that team and be there, you know, what are you doing to be able to make sure that your name gets called?
0: I think the best advice someone gave to me after the game that I just played is making sure that I have something different that sets me apart from all the other centres that could be selected. So I think just working on different little skills that I can implement into my game sets me apart from other centres.
2: Mm. What position in netball did you play?
1: Wing attack.
0: Centre wing attack.
2: Wing attack.
1: Oh, I just had a guess there too. Got it right. Yeah, just guess wing attack.
2: I'm just thinking centre, yeah. Nice little offload.
1: Oh, offload, little netball pass over the top. Is that what you're thinking?
2: Nice over the top or under the...
0: I'm thinking chip and chase maybe.
2: A little coverage.
1: Okay, make sure they come off, because if it doesn't, that's how you get hooked as well.
2: Or fly in. You know what set some of the great centres apart was the Steve Maddie flying in and then...
1: Cut him in half. Anyway, now you do.
2: Don't listen to us.
1: We're washed up.
2: We never played centre. We're always in the middle.
1: Never got anywhere near what you have achieved. But anyway, all good. Lindsay, it's been an absolute pleasure to be able to sit and chat with you. You've got some wise words, very mature for your age. And I wish you all the best. And I hope you get to the big dance at the World Cup, because I'd love to see Samoa or Tonga. Probably more Tonga. But anyway, I'd love to see any of our island teams at the World Cup Grand Final. So much love and all the best.
0: Thank you very much for having me on today.
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4: It's time now for a chat from Fresh Off the Field, hosted by Sam Wykes. This show is the sporting pulse of the Pacific, keeping you in touch with the biggest and most important stories from across the region. Here's one now.
5: It was good. You know, Brandon, he's an amazing young man. I know him through his mom, who is actually Samoa's national team coach for swimming before Brandon took over, Susie Schuster. And his family is, his uncle is John Schuster, that used to play for the All Blacks as well. So Brandon comes from a family of sports stars and sports heroes. And the fact that he chose swimming as a sport is incredible, really, considering that Samoans don't generally jump into the pool for swimming.
1: That was going to be my next question on this. Like, I know we're going to go into the interview and he'll probably talk about his experience and his journey in swimming, but swimming for Pacific Islanders, it's like oil and water. Like, it doesn't mix too well, you know, like in terms of being competitive. We like to have fun in the water, but when it comes to all the different strokes and competing for time, it doesn't really happen often. So, like, how popular is the sport of swimming in Samoa?
5: Oh, not at all.
1: Just straight up, not at all.
5: I mean, it's a very, it's a very technical sport as well. And because, I'm going to call the swimming pool the equipment, but it also requires very specific...
1: Sorry, say that again. You're going to call the swimming pool the equipment.
5: The swimming pool. Sports, they require specific equipment to ensure that it is performed well. So, access to a swimming pool is not, there's limited access to swimming pools, so to speak. It's either, there's only the hotel, or you go up to the swimming pool where it is now, Olympic swimming pool, but it's the distance as well, the travel to get there, and then you have to pay a fee. And then, us islanders, we always, prioritizing where our money goes day to day. So for swimming, it's a lot of commitment, it's very technical, and it also comes with a little bit of a cost. And so the sport itself, that kind of struggles with that, just to ensure that people do partake in it. So no, it's not one of our very popular ones locally, that's for sure.
1: Very good point to bring up around the challenges of, choosing swimming as a sport. We've heard so many times about Pacific Island athletes needing to go to a hotel pool to practice their laps in like a 10 or a 5 metre swimming pool, and how that impacts their preparation when they go and swim at the Commonwealth Games. But nonetheless, the challenges never stop our superstars.

0: So let's get into our chat with Brendan Schuster.
1: I thought it would be really, really hard. The whole idea of going from an athlete where you just are singularly focused on one race and competing, and that was your whole goal, to now be in a position where I view coaches the way that my mom and a lot of my mentors have shown me, as kind of a shield that protects the athlete, so the athlete can only focus on their sport, that they don't need to worry about anything else going around them. And from being coached underneath a lot of amazing people, I have learned that they put a lot of work that I've never seen as an athlete. And now being in the coaching position, I am now that barrier that's supposed to be there for the athlete. And I think that's been one of the things that I've really kind of taken a lot of time and intention to learn from a lot of my mentors, and how to best keep an athlete in their best shape. And also bringing in the whole idea of, like, when I was an athlete, what I really wanted to see from a coach, what type of encouragement I needed, or understanding, like, different athletes need different ways of being encouraged. Some needed space, some needs exact pinpoint, like, details on things. So it's a much bigger need to, like, learn things. As an athlete, you just focus on training and competing, which at itself is a singular focus. But as a coach, you have to be so aware of everything around you. And it's been a bit of a switch of mindset, but it's been really exciting to kind of take in my athlete experience and kind of interweave it with what I'm doing as coaching now.
2: That's awesome, because that leads us to our next question. Now that you're the national coach for Team Samoa for swimming, and you guys are heading off to the Calm Games, the Commonwealth Games, in about next week, a few days, mm-hmm. What's the goal? What's the goal for the 2026 Commonwealth Games?
1: It's a great question. So in everything that we have, a lot of our athletes, what we want them to get out of is obviously to come out of this a stronger athlete, whatever that may entail. We want it where they come and they compete, give it their all, and they come out leaving that they've given it all in the water. So we're looking, if you're going to speak specifically on like accolades or anything, we want them to be pushing themselves past their personal best, season best, trying their best to get to national records as well. It is a really deep competition. The Commonwealth Games is the second biggest international sporting event in the world after the Olympics. So to even have our swimmers be able to compete against these world-class athletes again, it just kind of is something that builds us up and puts us in the best position for Pacific Games next year. We have a range of swimmers. We have people from 16 all the way to 28. So we have a large range of experienced swimmers, but this is something that's going to be monumental in how they continue to compete and represent Samoa. And so, like my mom has said a lot, who you are racing at these big events is yourself. You are pushing yourself past what you think you could ever accomplish given the stage that you get to represent at. And it's an opportunity to showcase the Samoan flag and really kind of exemplify what being an athlete and representing an athlete, being an athlete that represents Samoa, which I think is a core fact that we want all of our swimmers to know and have known and grow and develop in. But at the end of the day, we want them to compete and beat them, better themselves in any way possible and represent the country well.
2: Awesome. Which events do you think is the strongest for Team Samoa? What should we be looking out for?
1: Well, I mean, so each... the athletes will get to compete in a range of opportunities and events. Specifically, we've got our four athletes, Paige, Johan, Christian, and Nafanua. And each of them have their own specialty to kind of really dig into. So we've got Johan, who's a bit of more sprint specialty. So his 50 free, 50 fly are going to be his top events that you want to watch out for, and 50s are always exciting. Paige is a sprinter / middle distancer, so her like fly, her butterfly, and her 50s and 100s, and she's also doing the 200. She's just amazing at that. She also competed in those in the Pacific, the mini games last year, and really did an amazing job at that and those events. Christian's one of our newest swimmers, that he just joined us from Oceania earlier this year to represent Samoa, and he is a breaststroker, which has been really kind because we've been wanting to have a breaststroker for a long time. So I'd watch out for those. And then Nafanua is our youngest one, and she's a monster. She can swim every event possible. She's in so many right now, but as you should when you're younger, as you should get that experience and that ability to compete. But for her,

0: I'd say you got her backstrokes and her IMs. Her 200 backstrokes, she got gold in the Oceania. And so to have her now compete at Oceania level. So yeah, I mean, she's an absolute monster in the way that she competes. Her 200 backstroke that she did in Oceania, she got gold. To be able to compete at Oceania level and then, like, 4 months later, compete at Commonwealth Games against these world-renowned athletes, going from regional to international, is just something that she is just going to grow so much. I remember back when I was around her age and that jumping between regional and international, the amount of experience that you can gain from that sets you up for years and years in competition. So there's a race for each of them.
1: So we both know swimming isn't the most dominant sport in the Pacific, but it manages to hold in a good, you know, lots of good results, a lot of medals. How do you think the sport can change the mindset of our oceanic people so it's a bit more, you know, a bit more popular, a bit more out there?
0: Yeah, I think there's a twofold effect. As we know, in the Pacific, the ability to swim is quite low, and which is a very interesting point because we are a culture of voyagers. We are from the ocean. We live off of the ocean. So I think at the base level, understanding that swimming is a life-saving skill will already elevate anything above that. Like we can look at the elite level and looking at medal count and everything. But at the end of the day, if everyone is able to swim, that in itself is a life-saving skill that needs to be kind of pushed throughout the Pacific. But on the elite level, if we look at Pacific Games, Commonwealth Games, Olympics, the sports that have the most medal to event options are going to be athletics events and swimming events. Swimming offers something around like 40 medals, yeah, or 40 golds. So if we want to, as Samoa, want to compete at a higher level and have a higher medal tally within the Pacific Games, we do need to invest in swimming because there is just a lot more. This is why Tahiti and New Caledonia are always on the top, because they are able to secure 20 gold medals immediately. So there is definitely a push if we want to start breaking out of like just being third.
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0: dangerous with both wrist spin and fast medium deliveries, and he was an athletic fielder. The West Indies Cricket Federation announced his passing, saying that in the story of cricket, there are great players. There are champions. Then there are those rare individuals who redefine the very meaning of greatness. And Sir Garfield was the greatest.
1: British Prime Minister-designate Andy Barnum says he wants to give hope to the voters in his first speech as leader of the UK Labour Party. The newly elected MP's confirmation as Labour leader means he'll be sworn in as Britain's seventh Prime Minister in less than 10 years on Monday. It comes as the populist right-wing Reform UK leads opinion polls on the back of a loss of faith in the main political parties. Mr. Burnham has vowed that the Labour Party will put people first.
2: This generation of politicians, myself included, have failed to challenge a political culture and an economic model that simply doesn't work well enough for ordinary people. Four decades of the neoliberalism that began in the 1980s have not been kind to the places that built our party.
1: Victorian State MP Moira Deeming's political career as a Liberal is over after the party leadership voted to revoke her pre-selection for the November state election. Here's Rachel Eddy.
3: The Liberal Party state executive met last night in Melbourne and voted to disendorse Moira Deeming as a candidate. The MP had alleged former leader Matthew Guy assaulted her, which he always denied. Police said no offence was detected after reviewing CCTV, but Mrs. Deeming refused to apologise, prompting last night's internal manoeuvre against her. The vote had been delayed by 2 weeks when Mrs. Deeming sought an injunction in the Supreme Court. She withdrew the case this week. She remains a member of the Parliamentary Liberal Party for now.
1: Police say two children were allegedly abducted during a violent home invasion in the New South Wales Hunter region. Here's Frances Dew.
4: Officers were called to a house on Richmond Street in Muswellbrook about 1:15 in the morning on June 6. Police were told four men had forced their way into the home. A male occupant was allegedly punched and kicked and hit over the head with a bottle. He was taken to hospital with a suspected facial fracture and concussion. Police say two children aged 7 and 4 were allegedly taken during the incident. They were later found during a short distance from the home. Three men aged 23 to 33 have now been charged over the incident, have been refused bail and are expected to appear in court Saturday.
1: A 44-year-old man is expected to face court today after a standoff with police at Footscray, Melbourne's Inner West, that forced a local school into precautionary lockdown. Police say a man stood on the balcony of an abandoned building in Barclay Street Friday afternoon, armed with weapons and shouting at members of the public. Officers attempted to negotiate with the man, who allegedly became aggressive, and fired ball bearings towards police, causing damage to windows, but no physical injuries. After negotiations failed, police tasered the man and arrested him. Police located edged weapons, a slingshot, and imitation firearms at the scene. The man's been charged with 14 offences and has been remanded to appear at Melbourne Magistrates Court today. You're up to date with the latest from ABC News. For more news at any time, head to our website at abc.net.au/news.
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8: You hear many people who say they believe in their family doctors. Yes, this family doctor, we've been seeing him ever since our baby is born. It's been 20 years, I trust him. But I don't trust other medical doctors. They are medical elites, you know, they don't know what we are concerned about. So they believe particular medical doctors, but not necessarily all medical doctors.
9: Hold your breath for 10 seconds. If you can do that, you'll be COVID-free. That was a false claim that spread across social media in the Pacific in the early parts of the pandemic, and it was shared by people genuinely trying to protect their families. But when trusted advice, as well as fear and misinformation, all appear in our Facebook feeds, our good intentions can sometimes go out the window, and the consequences can be deadly. Today we're learning how to spot and challenge false health information. One expert who recently trained Pacific journalists and health communicators in just this was Professor Masato Kajimoto. He's from the University of Hong Kong and he teaches infodemic management, which tracks misinformation in a similar way that epidemiologists track viruses. So before we hit that reshare button, Here is some of my

0: Sato's advice?
1: One is social listening and monitoring, which is really important to identify what to fact check or what to look into. And another part is what we call information triage, assessing the risk of specific claim when it comes to public health. Basically, when we say social listening, basic idea is that you want to know what people are talking about. In people's health journey, there are many points where they try to look for information, right? Because they don't have enough knowledge. Let's say the example you see on the screen is a married couple with a baby, or a couple with a baby. So the idea is that when you have a baby, people recommend that you get your baby vaccinated. You don't have enough knowledge. So where do you go? Probably nowadays they go to AI chatbot or maybe Google search. Whatever it is, that's the first stage of entry into vaccine information, right? And then when they see a doctor tells them something, they wanna discuss this with their family members. So there are many points where people get information about what they're concerned about. So the idea of social listening or monitoring is that where do they get this kind of information, at what stage? Who is telling whom what? So that's the kind of things we would like to do. Mostly today we talk about online information exchange because it's easier to listen than monitor, but this can be applicable to offline communication as well. So basic idea is you listen, understand, and try to engage with them, and then cycle goes back and repeat itself. Now, how does this manifest in reality? One good example I thought is Free Birth Society. There are a group of mothers, especially in the US, UK, and Australia, who believe that giving birth naturally is the best way to go. They don't seek medical consultations. They don't want to see medical doctors. They don't want midwives in the room. They just want to do it all by themselves. There are lots of negative health consequences already. Many mothers lost their babies. Their babies were disabled when they were born. Some mothers died. So there are lots of complications. So this is the kind of thing we would like to catch if you have a robust monitoring system. They started with Facebook group. If you could catch them early on, there's a way for you to engage with them.
0: The example of mothers in private Facebook groups and communities sharing birth practices that were costing lives is a reminder that the Pacific isn't insulated from these dynamics. And whether it's anti-vaccine content that circulates on WhatsApp or health remedies that are spreading through church networks or in group chats, the platform and pathways are often private, informal, and hard to reach. Here's Em Winters. Em is an infodemic management consultant with the World Health Organization's Western Pacific team and has experience working in digital anthropology and information integrity research.
2: Sometimes misinformation, disinformation can circulate in channels or forums where there could be malware or other things embedded in links. So it's important that you take that step to protect yourself. Another thing to highlight, if you're engaging more on social listening, is that algorithms are adapting. So if you are signed into the official account of whatever media organization you're working with, or your personal accounts, just be aware that the algorithms can adapt and start to show you more misinformation content if you're engaging from those particular accounts. So that's something to keep in mind. For a lot of these tools, there are AI summaries that are provided. So TalkWalker especially will provide an AI summary overview of what is happening in the information environment, trying to summarize some of the content. This can include some hallucinations. There can be a particular skew within the data. So it's really important if you're doing more social listening work that you validate each point and make sure that you're looking through any points that are substantiating a particular topic. I know we have a very diverse media network represented here. It can help you to spot what is emerging. So emerging discussion around particular health topics, so that could be outbreaks, disasters, etc. seeing how people are engaging with these topics, what narratives they're sharing.

0: hearing what public conversations are happening around that topic. It can help you get a better sense of what is resonating. So within social listening, you can also do comparison between your own content, so your own media content that you are sharing out, and content from other voices within the information environment to see how the narratives are performing compared with each other. You can reach specific groups, so you can surface insights on particular communities through targeted social listening. You can get a sense of what particular populations are talking about. The example that Masato gave around pregnant around young mothers, pregnant people. This is something that you can also look for particular content on and see what perceptions are related to that. For the online component as well, it allows you to monitor this live. So it can be a really useful approach for seeing what's happening and the shifts in the information environment that are happening nonstop as people are engaging all the time on social media and with online content. There are a few limitations to keep in mind for social listening. So because of platform access and the terms of service of different social media platforms and different sources, there can be incomplete data. So it's important to also validate the content and get a sense of what's happening offline as well, and try to triangulate what is actually going on. If you're only seeing a few different posts saying something, it's important to understand that there's a lot of content that you haven't been able to see. There's also the potential for potential skew of data. So if something is again, if there's one or two posts articulating something, you might think that this is a trend, but it needs to be taken in the context of what has happened in the information environment before, and trying to get a sense of what else is happening potentially offline as well to provide a more holistic context for what is going on. It's not representative, so there are a number of key demographics and contexts that are missing in data. So while you can do particular targeted social listening, if you're doing a broader picture, you might not be able to understand what all demographics are sharing, and people are going to be sharing content potentially in private spaces that you won't be able to have access to. And when you're doing this monitoring work, it's really important to foreground ethics and privacy, respecting these. WHO has a guide for ethical social listening that we can share with you as well. And it's also important to understand the capacity that you would have when doing social listening, that you might not be able to cover all different platforms. And so you have to triangulate based on what your particular use case is.
1: That was Em Winters there from the World Health Organization, Western Pacific. So you can monitor, but then you're swimming in claims, hundreds of them, and that raises questions that both Masato and Em keep coming back to, like which ones actually matter, which claims are genuinely dangerous, and which ones are just wrong.
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1: Today we're learning how to spot and challenge false health information. One expert who recently trained Pacific journalists and health communicators in just this was Professor Masato Kajimoto. He's from the University of Hong Kong and he teaches infodemic management, which tracks misinformation in a similar way that epidemiologists track viruses. For vulnerable people in the Pacific or those who might live in really remote communities, they might not have access to social media at all, and getting health information comes through family and networks, as well as church-run organizations. So how do you reach them?
3: So offline social listening is much harder because you have to be physically in that space. I've never done it, so it's much more difficult. But one thing I can recommend in infodemic management, we want to create a network of stakeholders, right? So medical doctors operating in that local community, they should be the one in your network. So they should be the one who will tell you that, oh, I met like three patients today who told me this, and I think it's very concerning. Then you know what they're talking about, right? So you have to be, you have to have somebody on the ground who is listening to people who have raised health concerns, and there has to be a system they can report back to you. So I think that's one way we discuss this offline social listening in infodemic management course. Another way to do it is to become a member of those private chat groups. Somebody also mentioned about SMS and chat groups. Those are often private. Some are not so private, even though they're a private group. They actually have like 500 people in the group. So technically, you can actually become a member as well. And there's an ethical question whether or not you would disclose yourself to say, hey, I'm an infodemic manager, I'm a journalist, I'm a medical doctor who's looking into this, or you go undercover, pretend as if you are one of the concerned people. That's an ethical issue, something that you should deal with case by case. But for private messaging app, if it's completely private between family, again, there's nothing you can do. So what you can do is to look for partners in those communities. So this is a journalistic way of doing things. In public health, they also think about this, but they talk in terms of risk. So low-risk narrative, a low-risk claim, medium-risk narrative, high-risk narrative, how harmful is it? You kind of have to evaluate that. In public health, you have low risk, medium risk, high risk. Then this, again, you have to define by yourself. There is no universal definition. So each time you have a topic, each time you have a narrative, you should think about what is the definition of medium risk under this topic? What is the high risk under this topic? What are the example narratives and claims? And what can we do about those things? And obviously, you start with high risk group of narratives and claims compared with medium and low risk, right? When I do this with medical doctors, it's almost 100% high risk. There's no dispute. This particular one, the flu is just a bad common cold because this is a potential to have an outbreak and, you know, epidemic, right, in your community. So they put this really high risk. And yet, when I ask those doctors, all right, all of you put this in the highest risk, or majority of you put this in the highest risk. How many of you actually had the vaccine, flu vaccine or flu jab? I say normally between 20% to 30% of the doctors said they got the flu shot, but others said, yeah, it's the highest risk, but I myself didn't even get vaccinated for the flu. So this is another interesting example where knowledge doesn't lead to health behaviors. Medical doctors, they think, you know, flu is very risky, and they think people shouldn't treat flu as a common cold, and yet they themselves don't really get flu vaccine. Even if they are treating flu patients, they don't get vaccination.
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1: The story about doctors who know perfectly well that the flu is serious and still don't get vaccinated themselves cuts to something that doesn't get discussed enough in conversations about misinformation. It's not always about what we know, but it's also about what we do with that knowledge. And the gap between that and behaviour is where the hard work happens in debunking and acting on health disinformation. But what about when media gets it wrong and journalists themselves share incorrect information during emergencies or disease outbreak? Or maybe you're just giving people a megaphone to amplify their misinformation.
3: In general, when you identify those narratives and claims, when you start, you know, you fact check or you write an explainer, whatever you do, when you actually communicate your findings or what you want the public to know, that's where you should really think about whether or not you are amplifying the actual misinformation rather than correcting the misinformation, talking about debunking and pre-bunking. And there are some strategies that you can adopt when you actually discuss misinformation, because it's very tricky. If you keep talking about, let's say, wet hair might give you, you know, a cold, they might actually believe it, even though your story is countering that claim. So there are ways to do that.
1: And that brings us to the heart of all this, which is trust. Who do people believe when it comes to health information, and what does that mean for how we fight misinformation? Here's Masato again.
3: In public health, your ultimate goal is the health outcome, right? You want the better public health outcomes. So that's the end goal. And you work on that directions. In journalism, what we want is to give accurate information to the public, and the public can decide or should decide, right? We don't actually anticipate, well, we don't frame our messaging to say, you have to do this or you have to change your health behaviors. We say, here are the things that we investigated, and this is what we know. Now, do whatever you want with this information is the journalistic attitude, which is very different from public health. So there is a difference. If your fact checker is dealing with this, it's a relatively simple explainer, right? What does generic drugs mean? What is branded drugs? What is the difference? What is the same? So basically, we can look at research papers, we can interview people, we can talk to health authorities. Like, you know, each country has a governing body regulating drugs. So you can talk to them. So basically, and journalistically, this is relatively easy to handle. Public health, I'm not sure. That's beyond my expertise, but I'm sure it can be very tricky, especially if lots of money is involved. It's not easy to deal with. But I think in infodemic management team, you can work with different stakeholders, right? So journalists can produce explainers and content that tells what it is. And then probably infodemic managers take that information and think about, okay, how do we then talk to pharmaceutical companies? How do we talk to policymakers? How do we talk to, I don't know, drugstore chains? So they have to get those people involved in the network. But one thing I can say is that trust is multi-layered. Some people trust science, but at the same time, they don't trust people working for health organizations. Hong Kong was a good example. We had a lower vaccine uptake among the elderly and much higher vaccine uptakes in 2021 among the younger people. But if you look at the public opinion surveys, older people tend to trust the authorities. Younger people tend not to trust the authorities. But their vaccine behavior is completely opposite of their political trust in those institutions. So it was completely twisted, multi-layered trust. That was a really good example. In social listening, you hear many people who say they believe in their family doctors. Yes, this family doctor, we've been seeing him ever since our baby is born. It's been 20 years. I trust him. But I don't trust other medical doctors. They are medical elites. You know, they don't know what we are concerned about. So they believe particular medical doctors, but not necessarily all medical doctors. So trust is very multi-layered. So one thing you can do is to identify whom they are trusting. So if it's an influencer, fine. As an infodemic manager, can we work with this influencer? Actually, in my course, I ask students to identify potential social media influencers and TV personalities or social media personalities whom we can possibly work with. So in your social monitoring system, you also identify those people, that quality information source. Can we work with this influencer? He or seems to be decent enough to spread this message for us or with us. So that kind of thinking is probably very important.
1: That was Professor Masato Kajimoto from the University of Hong Kong. This has been Pacific Pulse with me, Melissa Macon. Next time, you're going to hear from Pacific Media about how they've been debunking false claims with these tools in their kits. 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This episode was produced on Yuggera and Turrbal country in Mianjin, Brisbane.

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11: It's rough now, so the ladies, they don't go fishing, men too, so they stay home. So that is a problem. So we get

0: So we need fish from the sea, eh?
1: And the impacts of El Nino is starting to be felt across communities in the Pacific. That's all coming up. This is Pacific Prepared.
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5: Imagine standing by the shoreline and watching the waves get bigger and bigger, and then wondering how far they might come in. For many coastal communities in Fiji, this is something that they keep a very close eye on.
1: The sea is a huge part of life for us in the Pacific because it provides for our families, connects our communities, and shapes our way of life. But there are times when we are reminded of just how powerful the ocean can be.
5: It's not just about the waves that we see on the surface. It's also about how prepared we are, especially for communities living closest to the coastline.
1: For Pacific Islanders, it's about understanding the signs, which means listening to warnings and knowing what to do before conditions get worse. And let's take a listen to a heavy swell encountered in most of Fiji's coastal communities recently. The roar of the ocean behind me is a stark reminder of the power of nature. I'm standing here on the beachfront at Batukarasa village along Fiji's coral coast, where large waves continue to pound the shoreline. The Fiji Met Service has issued a damaging heavy swell warning for southwest Vitilevu waters, including this stretch of coastline along the coral coast in Singatoka. Forecasters say swells of up to 4 meters, driven by persistent east to southeast winds and a developing swell system, could lead to dangerous sea conditions and coastal inundation in low-lying communities. For the people of Batukarasa village, the sea is central to their way of life, providing food, livelihoods, and a deep cultural connection. But today, many are keeping a watchful eye on the waves and taking precautions as the conditions continue to deteriorate. Joining me now is one of the village elders to share how the community is responding to the heavy swells, what changes they've observed over the years or in recent months, and the importance of being prepared. Bulovinaka, Nisam Bulovinaka, and welcome to the program.
6: Bulovinaka. Thank you so much. Like to take this opportunity to thanks and interviewing me this evening at Batukarasa. We are standing on the seaside. And, this place is called Vunisese. So this is on Batukarasa village. Eh?
1: Can you just briefly introduce yourself, your full name, and talk about the village, the connection with the sea or the ocean.
6: Okay, my name is Tovedi Tomeru Tivonabu. I'm from Batukarasa, originally from this village, Batukarasa. So
1: the village shares strong connection with the ocean, I suppose, as you get to source to sustain daily needs such as fish and other marine species, isn't it?
6: Yes, as you can see now, it's rough now, so the ladies, they don't go fishing, men too, so they stay home. So that is a problem. So we get, so we need fish from the sea, eh? Yeah.
1: Chobevi, what have you observed over the past few days? When did this heavy swell started?
6: I think last week, yeah. Especially this month, eh? We all know that hurricane season is over, eh? So now I was just telling the children, so we're facing climate change now, I think so.
1: And where did you...

0: get the information or an update from, just to ensure or to confirm that a heavy swells, the warning or the alert is now in force to the parts of, in most parts of Fiji, particularly along the coast, along the coastal communities. Where did you get your information from? From social media, from radio, or through the Turangani Koro?
1: Yeah, the Turangani Koro or social media. Eh? Some listening to the radio, we heard the news so from the radio. Eh? That's it. And we all tell all the villagers what's coming on. Eh? We have to prepare. Yeah.
0: And have you experienced similar encounter over the past few years? So this is a once-in-a-lifetime situation or experience?
1: Yeah, I think so, once. Because from last few years, it's not. It's maybe just last year to this year, we're facing this problem. Yeah.
0: And how are the villagers prepared? Should the situation get worse as per the instruction or the warnings from the Fiji Met Office? How are the villagers prepared?
1: Yeah, they should prepare for it because nowadays it's very hard, eh? We, as you can see, the sea level is rising, eh? So they have to be prepared, everything. So nowadays very hard. Price of things going up. So we have to work hard, especially in the farm, you have to work. If you didn't work in other departments or other department you have worked in, so you should work hard in the farm, eh?
0: Watukarasa village is located next to the coast and is also located along the Queen's Highway, one of the major highways in Fiji, Chobedi, in case the sea enter the village. Where do villagers who live along the beachfront usually take shelter? Do you have a proper evacuation plan in the village, or you just have to run run into a higher area?
1: We have to run to the higher area, to the mountains, eh? As soon as the alarm, we had that, eh? We have Turangani Koro, we had his, what do you call, hila, eh? So, the hila, so everyone's have to go to, or make an announcement, eh? Make an announcement, everybody, please go up to the hill. I think last few years I'd be there. We're having a Tikina meeting here. So no one is attending that meeting, see, all the ladies. Prepare the food. No. All the ladies and the children, they run up to the hill. Thank you.
0: So now a part of the village, they have a seawall being constructed. Are there any plans to further expand the seawall that is currently helping the villagers and commuters from the impacts of heavy or strong waves coming ashore?
1: We're looking forward to it because, as you can see, till back there, it's just end up over there. So we want that to be down to that end. And the village too, we need the seawall to protect the village, eh? So we are lucky there's we're breaking all the waves, the big waves coming on before it's come up to the village, eh?
0: Thank you. Before we wrap up, any other key details and information we wish to highlight or share about the need to be better prepared ahead of any disaster such as heavy swells?
1: Thank you so much. As my experience, you know, changes come. So, rising of the sea, rough, and you have to tell the kids, especially you have to announce to the kid, talk to the kids. It's like my kids, when raining or flooding on the river, it connects up to the sea, so don't go out swimming. Explain it to the kids, eh? You have to talk to the kids, stay home during raining. It's just to protect them, eh?
2: Disaster is part of our life, and recovering is also part of our life.
3: 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That's how we are.
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5: A lot of coastal villages in the Pacific, Joe, I mean, they're so stunning and beautiful, and they are in the most stunning locations, but I guess they've got

0: that constant trade-off where, yes, it's beautiful and it's stunning, but they're also very close to the ocean and they're quite vulnerable to the ocean too.
1: Yeah, especially the communities that does not have a reef on
0: Yeah,
1: shore,
0: some sort of
1: that
0: natural protection.
1: so they are exposed to this kind of natural hazard. And it also, in a way, when this disaster, when the intensity is too much, it can also change and modify the geographical outlook or the beauty of the beaches or those landform features along the coast, as you've stated, Fred.
0: Yeah, true. I suppose it can actually have like physical impacts on the environment too,
1: Yeah.
0: right?
1: And that was something that we've heard from the Talanoa I had with Mr. Tomeru about how they've also tried to modify some of the beaches or the style to ensure that their community, the village of Watukarasa, is protected from heavy swells, storm surges, even tsunami.
0: Yeah, for sure. I mean, it's an interesting conversation and
1: Yeah.
0: one that will, I'm sure, will continue for many years to come as well.
1: Yeah.
2: Me, Roland, me blow Sonalins, Drutasin to Prison, and you listen to me, Pacific Prepared.
3: What's your plan? Are you ready to leave your home? Plan now before disaster strikes. Pacific Prepared.
0: If you could predict a disaster that was coming, and how it might affect you. I wonder how you might act. I wonder what kind of things you might do before it happened.
1: We sort of know about something that's coming already, and you might have heard of it. It's El Nino. Not to be confused with La Nina. This is actually the boy version, Fred, El Nino.
0: That's right. Yeah, exactly.
1: Yeah.
0: Essentially, the changes happening in the ocean and atmosphere can influence the weather that is experienced in Fiji, affecting farms, water sources, and daily lives of communities there.
1: And unlike a cyclone or a sudden weather event, El Nino gives us more time to prepare. And that's one good thing about it. But the challenge is making sure we use that time wisely to prepare.
0: Let's hear this talanoa between Joe and the acting director of the Fiji Meteorological Service, who talked about the reality of an El Nino event.
4: Joe, El Nino is a part of the ENSO, ENSO or the El Nino Southern Oscillation. ENSO is this is a naturally recurring climate pattern in the tropical Pacific Ocean. So, in the ENSO, there are shifts between three phases: the El Nino, the dry phase; the La Niña, the wet; and neutral. Neither dry nor wet. Now we have been the Pacific has been declared El Niño status. So with that being said, El Niño, like I said, expected we expected to in the next months for drier conditions than normal. This should persist for the next. The next months or the year or so.
1: So when you say the next few months, what would be an estimated the number of months that this situation or the condition can last?
4: A week El Nino could last as long as 9 months. So this El Nino phase, we are looking at a strong to a very strong El Nino. So could last more than 9 months.
1: So, for people who may not be familiar with the science, why does El Nino matter to Fiji and other Pacific Island countries?
4: Especially for Fiji, this El Nino should matter because we expect reduced rainfall, prolonged dry spells, water shortages in communities, especially in the West. There's stress on crops and livestock, increase of the risk of drought and wildfires, and also pressure on water supplies and hydroelectric generation.
1: the risks or some of the impacts that can be felt that you've just highlighted. And, you know, there will be key stakeholders and organizations that will be affected as well, or there'll be pressure on the services they provide. In terms of collaboration and awareness between the Fiji Met Services Office with these relevant stakeholders, for example, Water Authority about water issue, what are some of the steps being taken so far to ensure that they are well informed ahead of this, ahead of El Nino?
4: We've already been declared El Nino, so right now we're working with the water people, the weather. The responsibility of declaring the state emergency for drought will lie on the NDMO. So until then, we, the Fiji Met Service, we issue warnings and alert the communities on what's expected during these El Nino months.
1: So what practical steps can households take to prepare for the possible impacts of El Nino, particularly when it comes to water, food and health? Very important.
4: Just take out messages, key messages, Joe. The usage of water wisely at home and at work. Diversify crops to reduce the risk of losses on our farms. Protect our animals. They will be vulnerable to this dry spell by monitoring health closely during these dry and hot conditions. Also, Joe, they advised to the key messages is, one of the key messages is to clear dry vegetation around our homes and fire and farms. This is to reduce the risk of fire, and also stay updated with the latest climate outlooks and weather forecasts and advisories from the Fiji Met Service.
1: What are the mechanisms in place to closely monitor the situation, and how do you ensure that the public continue to remain informed?
4: On the Fiji Met side of things, Our mandate is to issue the warnings, is to issue the products, is to let the public know that the dry spell is here, and for actions taken, that will be upon themselves. Yeah.
1: Are you collaborating with relevant partners or weather offices across the Pacific, just to ensure that you're all on the same page in terms of delivering the message and the alert or the reminder to vulnerable Pacific Islanders?
4: For now, we are focusing on Fiji, but the other Pacific Island countries, especially the western part of the Southwest Pacific, will face similar conditions as in Fiji. I know, I'm sure the relevant authorities there in their own countries will look into this situation.
1: Is the Pacific the only region impacted or affected, or we have other parts of the world being impacted as well by this El Nino event?
4: This El Nino condition is affecting this mostly the Southwest Pacific region, especially the west of the Southwest Pacific. While the west of the dateline will experience dry conditions, the east of the dateline, the eastern Pacific, will have more rainfall than expected. So El Nino will be felt in our part of the Pacific.
1: So we'll be experiencing more dry spell or dry weather over the next few months. And right now we can still see that there's some rainfall happening in parts of Fiji. Is that normal, considering that the alert or El Nino being declared in the Pacific or in Fiji?
4: For an El Nino event, for rainfall, we expect a prolonged dry spell or dry conditions, but when there's a rainfall or downpour, it could be severe. That causes flooding. That's the risk of having a prolonged dry spell. For rain, especially here in the windward side in Suva, we will expect rain every now and then because of the wind, the windward side. But out in the west, Western Viti Levu and Western Vono Levu, those are the areas that that be most affected by this dry spell or dry conditions. But the risk is when there's a one-off event of heavy rainfall that could cause flooding, and which will lead to health hazards, environmental hazards, and all those issues that are related to flooding.
1: Mr. Wanga Bagatonga, if you could just take us a little bit back down memory lane. When was the last time, from your experience, Fiji experienced El Nino?
4: The last periods of strong El Nino were the 82-83 season, 97-98, and also 2015 and 2016. So the strongest to date is the 97-98. There was a big flood, one of the big floods, especially in the West. For 2015-2016 El Nino event, this brought about the strongest tropical cyclone in the Southern Hemisphere, Soviet tropical cyclone Winston. So those are the years on paper, the strongest El Nino events.
1: So now I get to understand as well why T.C. Winston was that severe. The intensity was severe. It was also generated from that particular El Nino event from 2015 to 2016. Mr. Wanga Bagatonga, finally, what is your key message to people across Fiji and the Pacific? Should they be concerned or should they simply use this time to prepare?
4: Yes, Joe, this does not call for alarm. We've people in the Pacific have gone through this phase over generations. Our forefathers have overcome it. They have been resilient. It's just a recurring natural climate pattern. So nothing to panic about. But we must stay prepared, adhere to warnings and advisories issued by the Fiji Met Service, and prepare for the upcoming months of prolonged dry conditions.
1: And that was Mr. Samisoni Wanga Bagatonga, the acting director of the Fiji Meteorological Services. Mr. Wanga Bagatonga, thank you so much. For your time.
4: No problem, Joe.
5: I'm Cynthia Seda from Solomon Islands Broadcasting Corporation, and you're listening to Pacific Prepared.
0: We've been talking a bit about El Nino and try not to get it confused with La Nina. I mean, people might have heard those two things. Have you heard of those two things,
1: yes,
0: right, Joe? La Nina,
1: yeah,
0: and El Nino a lot?
1: Going down memory lane, I first heard of the two terms when I was still in year 12 during one of our geography classes. So I took geography, so I'm aware of these terms, but did not really have a deep understanding about how it evolves and the nature of La Nina and El Nino.
0: Yeah, yeah. I mean, I'm the same, and I'm going to try and give you a very bad definition, Joe. I mean, I don't speak Spanish, but this is kind of what I found, right, about El Nino and La Nina. So apparently,
1: they're Spanish words, right? Or the Spanish?
0: Well, I think
1: term?
0: Yes, they are. They are exactly. Mm. Yeah, that's right. So, from what I understand, Joe, this is what I understand, mm-hmm, right? So, some fishermen discovered that the waters of South America were getting warmer around Christmas time. So they named this weather event El Nino de Navidad, which means the boy of Christmas.
1: Ah.
0: So that's the Spanish reference. Yeah, sorry.
1: And I suppose that's something unusual for them during that season, right?
0: I think that's why they named it that. That's why, they thought this is a bit unusual, so we're going to name it that. Mm. So that's what they
1: that's
0: did.
1: And then,
0: exactly, yeah, that's right. Yeah. And then the opposite of that is the cool ocean phase,
1: right,
0: which they named La Nina. Sorry, is that
1: La
0: right?
1: La Nina, yeah.
0: Yeah,
1: La Nina, yeah.
0: La Nina, yeah, meaning the girl. Yeah. So that's a very, very bad description of it, Joe.
1: Yeah.
0: I hope that helps somebody to understand.
1: But it's been taken on board by this relevant international organization that deals with weather and climate about taking it sounds unique as well, but now it's common in Fiji, especially with what the acting director just highlighted about more awareness and the need for people in the Pacific to be well informed.
6: I'm just holding on for dear life here.
7: 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They are the first responder.
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1: That's the end of another episode of Pacific Prepared. Pinaka Wakalebo, thank you so much for tuning in this morning and for hearing our yarn, our talanoa about stories from the Pacific.
0: Thanks for another week, Joe. Really appreciate your conversation again and your talanoa this week on Pacific Prepared. And, I'll talk to you again soon, no doubt.
1: You're welcome. Yeah, I'll talk to you again next week. Yeah. Same time, same place, right here on this airwave or this channel. Until then, this is more than month.
0: Yeah, Vinaka. Thanks, Joe.
9: Pacific Prepared.
0: This show was made on the lands of the peoples of Stony Creek Nation in Lutruwita, Tasmania. Also the people of the Vanua Uviti. Pacific Prepared is supported with funding from the Australian Government's Department of Foreign Affairs and Trade. Any views expressed do not necessarily represent those of the Australian Government. It's produced and distributed in partnership with Radio Australia and networks across the Pacific, including Radio New Zealand Pacific, National Broadcasting Corporation of Papua New Guinea, Palau Wave Radio, Fijian Broadcasting Corporation, Samoa National Radio 2AP, Solomon Islands Broadcasting Corporation, and Tonga Broadcasting Commission. My name's Fred Hooper, and thanks to my co-host in Fiji, Josina Nunga. Please share any information you've learned today, and stay safe. 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
14: ABC News, I'm Kerry Worthington. Iran and the United States have renewed their bombing campaigns, with Iran saying it's targeted US bases across the Middle East. Tim Wharton reports.
15: Washington and Tehran have been escalating their attacks since their ceasefire agreement collapsed last week, raising the prospect of return to all-out war. In the latest attack, Kuwait says a strike on a power plant sparked a fire and disrupted production. Iran has also targeted US assets in Bahrain, Oman, Qatar, Jordan, and for the first time in Syria. Tehran says it is responding to deadly US strikes that included 5 bridges, a railway station and an airport. This comes after President Donald Trump threatened to hit civilian infrastructure if Iran refused to give up control of the Strait of Hormuz. Iran has vowed a crushing response across the region if its power grid is attacked.
14: The conflict around the Strait of Hormuz has claimed the lives of 10 Indian sailors, and grieving families are urging both sides to stop targeting commercial vessels. South Asia correspondent Rachel Clayton reports.
16: Dozens of Indian sailors have either been killed or seriously injured in attacks by the United States and Iran in Middle Eastern waters. India's Ford Seamen's Union says the strikes are an unacceptable war crime against innocent workers and is calling for compensation from the US and Iran for victims' families. The Indian government announced new measures to track its citizens already in the region after two more sailors were killed earlier this week. The government has also taken a tougher stance with shipping companies, formally advising them not to hire Indian

0: for voyages through the Strait of Hormuz. Rachel Clayton, ABC News, New Delhi.
1: Taiwan's government says the closure of Taipei's representative office in Papua New Guinea is a setback for its diplomacy efforts. PNG's Foreign Minister Justin Tschetschenko announced the closure on Thursday, drawing praise from Beijing. Taiwan's Vice President Hsiao Bi-kim says China is suppressing his country's chances of surviving as a state in its own right. China views Taiwan as its own territory, something the democratically ruled island rejects. Only 12 countries now maintain formal diplomatic ties with Taiwan, three of which are in the Pacific, Palau, Tuvalu and the Marshall Islands. At least 10 people have been pulled alive from the rubble of a large landslide in China's southwest, which has claimed 8 lives and left more than 30 others missing. China correspondent Alison Horn has more.
2: The landslide hit in Peng Shui County in Chongqing early on Friday morning, an area that's recently experienced heavy rain. Authorities had been trying to evacuate people after first noticing rocks falling from the mountainside, but witnesses have told the ABC that dozens of homes, cars and people had been buried when the landslide hit. A search and rescue operation is continuing at the scene with hundreds of emergency crews sent to help. Alison Horn, ABC News. Beijing.
1: China has hit back at allegations from US President Donald Trump that there'd been extensive Chinese interference in the 2020 presidential elections, which had been covered up by US intelligence officials. The BBC's Stephen McDonnell reports.
3: Donald Trump's claims of Chinese meddling are malicious smears, which have long been proven to be groundless, Foreign Ministry spokesperson Lin Zhen said. At a regular media briefing, he said Beijing had always adhered to the principle of non-interference in the internal affairs of other countries, in contrast to America, which had repeatedly done so. Earlier, President Trump used a nationally televised address to allege that Beijing had wanted to swing the election against him and had illicitly acquired 220 million files on US voters. However, he provided no proof of any subsequent voting irregularities.
1: New British Labour Party leader Andy Burnham says he's ready to lead. Mr. Burnham's confirmation as party leader means he'll be sworn in on Monday as the UK's 7th Prime Minister in less than 10 years. In his first speech as its leader, he vowed to end factional politics in the Labour Party. Britons are losing faith in the main political parties, with opinion polls showing the populist right-wing Reform UK in the lead. In the NRL, Sydney Roosters and Cronulla Sutherland have maintained their positions in the NRL's top four with narrow victories. Andrew Moore reports.
4: Wet weather was definitely a factor. First of all, at Shark Park, Newcastle scored 4-3, but Kalen Ponga had an off day with the boot, and as a result, Cronulla held on to win 20-18. Fullback William Kennedy starred for the Sharks, while at the Sydney Football Stadium, a crowd of over 16,000 saw the Roosters defeat a gallant Melbourne side 14-6, scoring in the end 3-1, including the match winner from Daniel Tupou, his career 195th try.
1: ABC News.
5: Hello, I'm Evan Wasuka, and welcome to Pacific Review, where we'll be taking a look at the big stories from the Pacific region over the past week. Coming up on today's show, hundreds of foreign workers arrested as Timor-Leste cracks down on scam centres. Police use social media to identify a group for torturing two elderly women accused of sorcery in PNG. And Lanza Coffin started out as a wedding photographer in Fiji. Now, more than a decade later, he's been nominated for an Emmy for his work on the reality TV show Survivor. We'll have more on those stories coming up. This is Pacific Review, coming to you from the lands of the Bunurong and Wurundjeri peoples of the Kulin Nation. But first, more than 300 people have been arrested as Timor-Leste cracks down on suspected scam centres in the capital, Dili. Among those detained are foreign workers from China and Indonesia in what authorities say is an operation linked to fraud, money laundering and possible human trafficking. It's the second major crackdown of its kind in less than a year, as Vonia Vieira reports from Dili.
6: Inside large residential homes and highly secure compounds, police detain hundreds of alleged scammers, seizing laptops, phones, Starlink units, and thousands of SIM cards. Secretary Staff of Communication Expedito Diasimene says the raids send a warning to organized crime.
7: Durante operação,

0: The government reaffirms that Timor-Leste will not tolerate the use of national territory for transnational criminal activities, including electronic fraud, online fraud, money laundering, human trafficking, or other forms of organized crime that violate the law and threaten national sovereignty and interests.
1: Timor-Leste police raided multiple heavily secure call center compounds over the past week in a major crackdown against what Express says is a growing threat in the developing nation. The United Nations Office of Drugs and Crime Regional Representative Delphine Sanch says criminal groups are moving into countries like Timor as authorities put pressure on scam compounds in Southeast Asia.
2: It's a country that has a growing connectivity. There are some limited regulatory and law enforcement resources. There's also the fact that Timor is a very dollarized economy and has some limited financial intelligence capacity.
1: The UN estimates hundreds of scam centers operating across countries including Cambodia, Myanmar, and Laos generate more than $50 billion a year.
2: Timor-Leste is a very, very new country. It's more seen like as a business opportunity for big foreign criminal groups.
1: Many of the suspects arrested this week are Chinese and Indonesian nationals who are accused of money laundering, criminal association, and illegal online gaming. Police say the majority of workers charged entered on tourist visas, and the ABC understands more than 50 of the workers have no passports on them. Executive Director of Immigration Jorge Montero says investigators are examining how the workers came to Timor-Leste.
3: How to determine are most of them is a principal organizer, financial, or some of them is a victim of human trafficking, victim of people smuggling. That is after the investigation.
1: Ms. Sen says the confiscation of passport is a tactic frequently used by organized crime groups operating scams compounds in Southeast Asia.
2: This is indeed a sign that some of those people have actually been brought into these scam operations against their will, and they're kind of like forced to commit those crimes.
1: Concern about scam operation in Timor-Leste first began last year after police raided a hotel in the Kusi region and uncovered what authorities allegate was an illegal online gambling and call center operation. University of Adelaide adjunct Professor Michael Rose visited the scam center involved after it was raided and said workers there were targeting a number of different countries.
4: There were calls going out to Brazil from Timorese who speak a bit of Portuguese. They found young people who speak Portuguese and got them to sort of make these phone calls. There were scam calls going out to Malaysia and Indonesia, once again, employing Bahasa-speaking Timorese as well as Indonesians. And there were scam calls going out in English.
1: Dr. Ross says this new race reveal the extensive spread of the alleged scam operation since last year, but also so Timor-Leste is up for the fight.
4: What the criminal networks are finding is that the place is no pushover. I suspect that it may come to as sort of a surprise to some of these networks.
1: But the threat isn't confined to Timor-Leste. The United Nations says there are indications that similar criminal operations may be emerging in Papua New Guinea and elsewhere in the Pacific as organized crime networks search for new territory. And Delphine Sen says countries will have to work together to stop it expanding.
2: So it really calls for very strengthened frameworks and international cooperation at various level, operational, police to police.
0: And that was Delphine Chance from the United Nations Office of Drugs and Crime, ending that report from Vonia Vieira with production support from Jordan Fennell. Papua New Guinea's police are hunting a group of men who tortured and attacked two elderly women accused of sorcery in Enga province. The incident, captured on video and shared widely on social media, has helped police identify those behind the attack. It's also put a renewed focus on the growing commercialization of glass men and glass Marys, people who claim they can identify sorcerers for payment. The ABC's Natasha Emick with more.
5: The video begins with shouting. Then the camera shows two elderly women on the ground, surrounded by a crowd. Their clothes have been taken. A man carrying machete stands over them, accusing them of using sorcery to kill someone. He demands they bring them back to life. Filmed in Pogra, up in the west of Anga province, the video spread quickly on social media last Tuesday. Police and the PNG Defence Force were alerted soon after.
6: Well, I can guarantee you if the state security forces hadn't turned up as quickly as they did, they would have both been killed.
5: Stephen Harris is Anga's provincial police commander.
6: Often in these cases we see them either chopped with a bush knife, and we've even had cases where they've burnt people alive.
5: This time, both women survived. One was rescued by police and Defence Force personnel. The other managed to flee her captors just before they arrived.
6: The lady we located, they sought and offered medical attention. I'm told that there were no significant physical injuries, but the trauma, the psychological trauma, would be huge.
5: He says the crowd's bravado quickly disappeared once their forces turned up.
6: Everybody was brave and cheering on to almost everybody, whilst these two poor women were being absolutely terrorised. But the thing is, at the moment the state security forces turned up, they ran away, and it's incredibly cowardly.
5: Now, the same video that went viral online has helped their investigators identify those allegedly involved.
6: We'll find them. It's only a matter of time. So my message to them is that they're better off to go and present themselves to the nearest police station and get it dealt with.
5: Marjorie Finkio from the PNG Tribal Foundation believes the growing illegal trade in glass men and glass Marys is helping drive up sorcery-related violence in the Highlands. She says people who claim to have the power to identify sorcerers are increasingly charging for their services, turning the practice into a lucrative way to make money for themselves.
7: It's becoming a norm in the Highlands, and we see it's sort of like commercialized. They make money out of it, and it's a crime of opportunity.
5: Rather than disappearing after it was outlawed in 2022, she says the glassman practice has only continued to expand in the Highlands.
7: But they see the opportunity that they can actually make money. So whenever there's someone is sick or someone died in the community, somehow there's someone or a man coming out and tell the community that, oh, I can actually help you see who caused this death or who caused this person to get sick.
5: 90% of the victims her organization supports are from the Highlands, where the violence shows no sign of easing.
7: I think that why these incidences continue to happen is because there's a disconnection between the government and the frontliners or the NGOs that are fighting to address this.
5: Another major challenge is the time it takes for the cases to play out in court. Many victims are forced to leave their communities, often with their children, while they wait for justice.
7: Allowing these eyewitnesses and victims to go for 3 to 4 years to attend to courts for this case. Like, we need to fast track them.
5: She says after years of waiting, many survivors give up and go home.
7: Most of our cases that we've dealt with, along the way, the victims are exhausted and that they feel that they do not have a hope and that they needed to go back to their community. So the only option or the only thing they see is compensation or bell call.
5: Chief Superintendent Harris says he understands these frustrations.
6: Yeah, I mean, they're legitimate concerns. Delayed justice is no justice, right? So we move as quickly as we can with the resources that are available.
5: But he also says that police are determined to stop perpetrators escaping justice through compensation payments, known as bell call.
6: Certainly no negotiation, no mediation, no bell call. If you thought someone was a witch, why would you try and give them bell call? It's just illogical. A lot of the times these things are directed at people because of some other motive. They just want them out of their life or punished for something and point the finger and say those words, and the rest really flares up quickly.
0: And that was Engen Provincial Police Commander Stephen Harris ending that report from Natasha Emick. The United States says securing access to deep-sea minerals in the Cook Islands is a strategic priority as it looks to reduce its reliance on China. Washington's ambassador to New Zealand says he's keen to connect U.S. companies with opportunities during an upcoming visit to Cook Islands. But as Kyle Evans reports, some experts warn the industry's economic promise to Pacific nations may not match reality.
8: Very few people on Earth have seen a polymetallic nodule in its natural habitat, but Rob McCallum is one of them.
9: It's a seafloor with soft sediment, and then dotted all around it are these little lumps that are anywhere between the size of a potato all the way up to maybe a baseball. And they're black.
8: Rob is the founder of EOS Expeditions, a firm that specialises in deep-sea diving. He's led exhibitions to some of the deepest parts of the world's oceans and has explored the depths of the Clarion-Clipperton Zone, one of the primary targets for prospective deep-sea mining companies.
9: Because they're so distinctive, they're very easy to see with sonar. They're also very easy to see with the naked eye.
8: These tiny rocks contain rich concentrations of valuable metals, used for things like batteries, electronics, and energy transition infrastructure. Rob likens them to nuggets from Australia's gold rush era. Small, shiny, seemingly ripe for the taking. But that's also what worries him.
9: I'm always worried when the message sounds too good to be true, and when you start poking holes in it and asking serious questions, people get very defensive.
8: While not yet commercially legal, billions have been invested in exploration and research into deep-sea mining, and governments and companies are positioning themselves for what they believe could become a new source of critical minerals. The US and Cook Islands are among them.
10: We valued showing the Cook Islanders that we're here to help, and we're here to partner with them, and to put our money where our mouth is.
11: We're doing this for Cook Islanders, for our people.
8: Cook Islands waters lie on the southwestern edge of the Clarion-Clipperton Zone and contains rich deposits of polymetallic nodules. Jared Novley, the US ambassador to several Pacific countries, said securing Cook Island seabed minerals was a top priority for Washington, which seeks to reduce its reliance on Chinese supply chains. The Cook Islands, meanwhile, could stand to gain much from royalties and mining fees if the industry does get the green light. But some share Rob's fear that this exciting and emerging industry might be nothing more than fool's gold built on unrealistic promises and irrational optimism.
12: I think that people will see a picture of, you know, the Clarion-Clipperton Zone and see all these nodules sitting on the bottom of the seafloor, and the picture doesn't give justice to the actual environment, and therefore they think it's easy.
8: Victor Vescovo is an American venture capitalist. He has a background in metals processing and has piloted deep-sea submersibles and spent 20 years in the Navy. He said because the deep-sea mining industry is so unknown, very few experts actually exist. As a result, debates can become overly simplistic, and the very real technical challenges get overlooked or glossed over.
12: So then the industry will say, well, you know, we've been doing, you know, deep ocean oil drilling and you know, for decades, so we know how to operate in the deep ocean. They're different.
8: Unlike oil or gas, polymetallic nodules can't simply be pumped from beneath the seabed. They have to be physically gathered from the ocean floor by robotic collective vehicles before being transported to the surface through a riser system. No production-scale vehicle exists yet, although industry leader The Metals Company successfully tested a prototype in 2022. It managed to recover 3,000 tonnes of nodules, but Victor said it was only a fraction of what would be required for a commercial operation.
12: To get the rocks is making an environment that is the most hostile you could imagine for a machine. And if it breaks, or it falls into a micro ditch or anything, it's 4,000 to 5,000 meters below the ship that can support it. There's no human there. They've got to bring it all the way back up.
8: Perhaps most concerning, though, is the economic case underpinning the industry, which Victor says no longer stacks up. Two of the four key metals found in polymetallic nodules, nickel and cobalt, were once considered central to the electric vehicle revolution. But he says that's no longer the case. Chris Fleming, a professor of economics for the Griffith University Business School, agrees, saying it's no longer clear if deep-sea mining is needed for the electrification of cars.
13: Some of the big potential players have already ruled out using deep-sea minerals. We could actually see the demand for those minerals fall off a cliff pretty quickly.
0: You're listening to Pacific Review. I'm Evan Masuka. Thank you for listening as we go through the top stories from across the Pacific region over the past week. Back to Papua New Guinea, where the government has begun drafting laws designed to protect people from the harmful misuse of AI, including deepfakes, voice cloning, and digital impersonation. But as Natasha Emick reports, some victims say legislation alone won't be enough.

0: They argue that community awareness will be just as important if reforms are to make a real difference.
1: Jennifer Bang built a large online following promoting sustainable farming in PNG. Now, her identity is being hijacked by scammers using AI-generated deepfakes.
2: I've seen one set of photographs that somebody got my face and put, like, you know, sexy lingerie or something like that on and posted up on Facebook. How are you supposed to feel, you know? It's happening to everybody.
1: She says she's found almost 100 fake Facebook accounts using her identity, most designed to scam people.
2: People clone whatever you've been doing on the internet, whether it's videos or photographs, and then what they've been doing is just making all these fake accounts. Our photos are being abused and our, you know, public standing is being abused by these scammers, these impersonators.
1: AI-manipulated images of Jennifer were used to promote fake giveaways, asking people to send money for a chance to win thousands of kina.
2: I'm concerned about my safety as well, because if that person's really scammed someone out of a lot of money, they're going to come after me, you know? And so my personal safety is also at risk.
1: She thinks much more community awareness is needed down to the village level, so people understand how AI can be used to deceive.
2: We have to run awareness in communities where people aren't educated enough to understand what exactly it is. Election time coming up, so don't believe anything that anybody shows to you, because this is what AI technology is. This is what it can do to your photo. You know, they could do this to your daughter. They could do this to one of your family members as well. So it's a real risk for the public now.
1: The PNG government announced last week it had begun drafting new laws to tackle the malicious use of AI, with plans to introduce the legislation when Parliament resumes in November. The proposed laws would include criminalising AI-generated sexual content, child exploitation material and fraudulent voice cloning. PNG's Assistant Commissioner of Police, Hodges Ete, says police welcome the proposed changes to the Cybercrime Code Act, which will close existing gaps in the legislation.
3: In the last 5 years, there has been a serious increase.
4: It's a daily complaint. Not only at complaints been lodged at the cybercrime unit, it is also lodged at police headquarters and also in the provinces and the police stations.
1: But he says the country's small cybercrime unit is already struggling to keep up with demand.
4: Digital technology in Papua New Guinea is nationwide, and with 7 members of the cybercrime unit, that is insufficient.
1: To deal with it, police are now planning to shift less complex online offences to local police stations, allowing for specialist investigators to focus on more serious cases. He says many AI deepfake cases are already coming into them.
3: It has been reported, in fact, I personally had, not last week, early this week, there was a photo of 3 girls in line holding each other, fully clothed. I saw that photo on the Facebook. A couple of days later, the same photo was provided with another photo replicating that photo, but this time the 3 girls were naked.
1: Mr. Ete says these crimes have serious psychological impacts on the victims.
3: I am aware of several instances where girls, particularly young women, have committed suicide. The level of stress mentally is so serious that we need such victims to also be put through psychological adjustment programs under the health systems that we have. It is frightening. I am a father of 2 girls. I'm always apprehensive when I open up Facebook.
1: Colm Gannon heads the International Centre for Missing and Exploited Children in Australia. He says the danger is often underestimated in the Pacific.
5: I think the risk that we have is that people do not think within the Pacific Islands and the regions is that it's going to affect their day-to-day sustainability, their day-to-day well-being. But realistically is that we're seeing AI becoming a commodity where young people, sometimes unknown to themselves, are being sexually exploited and being made vulnerable within the internet.
1: He says victims of digital exploitation are too often left without the support they need, and that must change alongside any new laws.
5: What we're hoping to do is that police and also law enforcement and regulators look at this from an empathetic point of view in relation to a victim-centric approach, work with technology companies to remove the material, and also incorporate support for victims and survivors of digital exploitation.
1: Assistant Commissioner Ete said there's still a lot more work ahead.
3: We need to do a lot more awareness, DICT, police, NICTA, maybe even the service providers, and to that effect, you know, Facebook.
1: He says joining the Budapest Convention, a global cybercrime treaty, will make it easier for PNG investigators to obtain digital evidence from overseas companies like Meta.
3: I'd like to put every Papua New Guineans on notice. Take care before you post anything on any social media platform. Use of AI and use of digital technology is no longer a fad. Whatever you put out there,

0: be involved in everything tech, and especially with photography at the time. And then I got asked by a friend of mine if I wanted to join Survivor. Immediately said yes. I joined as a PA, what Survivor usually calls the dream team, and then did that for one season, and then moved over to the camera team in 2017. And then started operating a camera in 2019 and have been doing that ever since.
1: That is amazing. Look, I'm not too sure. I know with all our Pacific families, often being a photographer or being something in the arts isn't always the dream job, right? But obviously, did you have great support in the beginning there with the type of work you wanted to get into?
0: 100%. It's always good to have a good support base, especially with this type of work. Survivor shoots, production for Survivor is about 6 months. So usually away from home for about 6 months. But with this type of show, you not only have the support from back home, but you also have a huge crew. Survivor's about 800 plus crew. So over the last 12, well, I've been with Survivor for 10 years. Over the last 10 years, they've come to be somewhat part of my extended family. So it's been an amazing experience.
1: Can you maybe share some of the, if there were any challenges when working on such a big, massive international TV production?
0: One of the biggest things that you have to deal with, especially out here, is the environment that you shoot in. Because we shoot out in the islands, it's not the regular, you know, pack the truck and then just drive over to location and then you're all set to shoot. Most of the time we have to transfer gear to boats and then have to walk gear probably in a kilometer or two, unpack, shoot the challenge. And sometimes, especially during the cyclone season, we're doing this in cyclonic weather sometimes. Massive rainstorms, having to deal with the elements out in the ocean. All of this not only is difficult, but it adds to the experience, and it's something that not so much look forward to, but it's something that we have to deal with every year.
2: And that was Emmy Award nominee Lanza Coffin speaking there to the ABC's Agnes Tupou. And that brings us to the end of Pacific Review for this week. I'm Evan Wasuka. Join us again at the same time next week for more news and views from across the Pacific.

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1: This is Stories from the Pacific on ABC Radio Australia. Hello, na bigla mastrulo bungimutede. I'm Michael Chow, and this here is a special edition of Stories from the Pacific, brought to you by Nija Daily, featuring an international superstar whose voice has been boom, boom, booming across dance floors, music festivals, and playlists worldwide since the 90s. Born and raised in the Netherlands, Kim Sasabone is best known for being the lead singer of the Venga Boys. But what a lot of fans don't know about Captain Kim is that her family's roots are found right here in the Pacific. More so than any hit song about Brazil or Ibiza, it's Kim's ancestral roots on the islands of Maluku that she has always been most proud of. And in a heartfelt conversation, Kim opened up to us about her Moluccan heritage and her family's island home in a way that she has never discussed publicly before at this level. Alongside my Niji Daily co-host Jake McQuire, we began our chat by asking the famous singer about her earliest memories of growing up in a place like the Netherlands.
2: Wow, my earliest memories. Well, I grew up not in the big city, but in a little village in the south of Holland. Typical life, actually. I was a horse girl. I had a pony, and I was riding horses, and yeah, just a typical childhood with my parents and my older sister.
3: Oh, man. And we need to mention that at the time of this recording, you recently celebrated a big milestone in life, having just turned 50, which is very hard for us to believe, but on your birthday, you actually shared an old photo of a baby-faced Kim, which may have been taken when you were around 5 or 6 years old. Now, when you look back at a photo like that of a smiling, happy-go-lucky little Kim, what sort of thoughts come to mind?
2: Yeah, it is kind of a big thing, turning 50. So looking at that photo makes me realize I still am that curly, bubbly, always happy-go-lucky girl. But sometimes you kind of, you know, sometimes lose that. Yeah, it made me just emotional going through old photos

0: because I've never had this with a birthday. Like when I turned 20 or 30 or 40, I was like, yeah, whatever, you know, it's not a big thing. But turning 50 was quite different. And that's probably also because of the phase you're going through in this period of my life, personally, and with women in general, I think, when you're in this phase.
1: Kim, you know, we could go on and on about your childhood, but we want to go a bit further back than that and talk about your family's roots, because once again, we'll find no shortage of fans in the Pacific who know you as the face and the voice of the Venga Boys, but not many of them know that your family actually comes from a group of islands that are, you know, geographically right next to West Papua and historically were inhabited primarily by indigenous Melanesian people. We're talking about the islands of Maluku, which are roughly about 1,000 small islands all together. So for those who don't know this about you, Kim, can you share a little bit about, you know, where in Maluku your family comes from?
0: Of course. We are from the island of Saparua, which is a beautiful island. A little piece of my heart is there, or my whole heart. Every time I come there, I feel so, yeah, it feels like coming home, which is weird because I was born here in the Netherlands. Saparua is like a 45 minutes boat ride from the main island of Ambon. And yeah, what can I tell more? I could go on and on about it.
2: Na de Kota Inten, die ongeveer 1000 Ambonezen naar Nederland bracht, arriveert de Atlantis in Rotterdam met een tweede contingent van 925.
3: You know, we have to say that this year marks 75 years since the first Moluccans arrived in the Netherlands. In 1951, most of them were soldiers and separatists who were escaping retribution from the newly formed Indonesian government. And estimates say that over 12,000 Moluccans came that year alone by boat. And in June 1951, your grandfather was one of those earliest arrivals from Maluku. He came to Rotterdam with his family, including your own father, who was only 7 years old at the time. I mean, for yourself, Kim, at what point in your life did you start to understand the significance of how your family and the whole Moluccan community first came to be living there in the Netherlands?
0: Wow. Hearing this story from someone all the way across the other side of the world is very special. I've never heard it because people don't know this. People don't know the history. And you did a little bit of research, so I love that. Growing up here in mainly a white village where we were not the only brown-skinned people. There were, Holland is obviously a melting pot, but we were not living in a big city. To be honest, my mom, my white mom, was the first one who actually told me about the history and all. Not that my dad didn't want to tell it. My dad was just always working. You know, he was always busy with his career. And my mom spent more time with us as children. And she was adopted in the Moluccan community. She understood the language and she knows how to cook, you know. But she told me, she was the one when I was very young who explained to me, to us, children, my sister and me, why my grandparents came to the Netherlands and what was going on in Indonesia at the time and how it all was. So being that age, under 12, I kind of knew these stories, but I never really felt it because you're too young. You're too young to comprehend what's really going on. You're just living your life as a Dutch girl, always knowing that you have your heritage. If people in Holland say, if they ask, are you Indonesian? All the Moluccan people say, no, I'm Moluccan. So that's the whole thing. That's historically like, hey, we're Moluccan. That's a whole different species. When I got older, my parents got divorced when I was 16 years, 17, I think. And then my dad got remarried and then he decided to have a traditional wedding. So he didn't have that with my mom. They were married here, but he promised his father, my granddad, that whenever he were to marry again, then he would do the traditional way. So he did. And that was in 2006. And that's the first time I went back. So I think that's when I was 30, 20 years ago. I think that's when I started feeling it, actually feeling it. You know, to feel so connected with the land. Yeah.
1: Kim, you've had the opportunity to travel all over the world. And I mean, minus Antarctica, you've literally toured every continent on the planet. Okay? But I don't think anywhere in the world can compare to that first ever trip to Saparua and seeing with your own eyes your family's ancestral home.
0: Wow.

0: that feeling, I can remember it so vividly. We arrived in Ambon first, of course, as you do, coming from Europe. You fly to Jakarta and then to Ambon. It's a whole ordeal. It takes you like a couple of days to get to that specific island, just a speedboat, of course. So with my sister and my father, my stepmother, some cousins, some uncles, and we were just sitting on that boat. And I still have a photo of that, but I remember it so vividly that for the first time I had that longing. I never, ever, ever had that. And it was, of course, the anticipation. You've been preparing for months for this, but I wasn't really preparing. I was just working a lot. I mean, I was touring around. I was, you know, working. I wasn't a mom yet, so I was just always working, always touring. And then when I was on that boat, and that island came closer and closer and closer, and we saw all our families standing there. It's cousins, cousins, cousins, and aunties and uncle, you don't know. But they're all standing on the pier, on the wooden pier, and they welcome you. And then you get to that place, to the Rumatua, which means the old house where we originate from. The tradition is once you've set foot on the island, you go straight to your Rumatua. You're not supposed to go anywhere else. And then the first thing you do is pray. Yeah, that's like really emotional. I think talking about it now, I think I get more emotional than I was 20 years ago. Because now I'm 50 now, and I'm so much more in touch with myself than 20 years ago. Yeah.
1: You know, being there, back, connecting with these people, you know, like long distance cousins that you never knew you had. And they're like, oh yeah, we knew your dad, we knew your grandfather. Some of them are in Sorong in West Papua. And like, how widespread was your family?
0: Most of them, yeah, it's very widespread because you have to understand that an island like Saparua, like many, many, like all the islands in Maluku, there's a lot of poverty. There is a lot of people who, if you stay there, you know, there's no jobs. So if the family has the opportunity, the kids go study straight away. They you know, they move to Ambon, they move to Jakarta, they move out to have any chance of a career, a life. So many family members are in Sorong, but still a lot of people, most of the people of course, are still in Maluku, on Saparua, or on Ambon. The thing is, we were there with almost the whole family, because my dad decided to get married there, but also his younger brother. So it was two marriages at the same time.
1: What?
0: With family from the Netherlands, from the USA, from Germany, from Paris. People all over came to the island, so it was a big party. So the very first time I was there, I have to admit, the connection was more with my family from over here and the Americans, and because you're so happy to see each other. So we didn't really connect. Also the language barrier. I think when we went the second time and the third time, then I more connected with my family over there because it was not such a big event. The first time was like a major event with a lot of stressed people. They were working on this wedding ordeal for at least a year. So now, fast forward to the last time I was there last year. Now we have iPads, we have Google Translate, and it's all different. In technology, 20 years ago and now, it's such a big difference. My 12-year-old son was walking around with his iPad, Google Translate, and chatting with his cousins. And they were running, they see him, of course, as his, you know, cousin from Europe. And they were running behind his ass the whole time. The main sentence was, kaka, kaka. Kaka is brother, right? Kaka is brother. So don't confuse it with something else. So kaka, kaka. Tablet, tablet, kaka, tablet. It's the one with the iPad. Oh, but they can all, you know, sit around him and sit and use Google Translate to communicate, which was cup-filling. See him hanging around with his family all the way on the other side of the world.
2: And, you know, I think hearing you talk about this, it sort of is reminding me of, you know, my first times going to Vanuatu and watching my dad in our village and being like, bro, the way he's standing is just like how everyone else is standing. Or the way he does this is like that. Are there any sort of traits where you noticed, like, oh, that your dad was doing or that you do, where you're like, oh, man, we really are Moluccan?
0: Immediately, one thing comes up, and I'm 100% sure that all my fellow Malukus will recognize this and confirm this. It's the loudness in the laughs. So when we were young, and still now, when we have Cousins Day or when we were smaller, we were always loud and laughing and being, you know, not only the kids, it's the aunties and uncles, and it's always loud laughing. And then the first time I was there, that was the first thing I noticed, like, oh my God, this is where I'm from. The little village where we are from, where I'm originated from, is called Tuhaha. Tuhaha. So that's why they always make this joke, right? I'm going to try to copy. I'm not sure if I can really do it. Try to copy how they laugh. They always go like this. They laugh so loud and so hard, and they always end like... And yeah, that's the Tuhaha people. They're just loud and they laugh loud, and that's, yeah, that's where I'm from. So it kind of made me realize this is what it is. I mean, a lot of people try to shush me or did shush me in my life, but yeah, this is a part of me.
1: It's in the blood.
0: It's in the blood, yeah.
1: You've been back 3 times now in the last 20 years, but you mentioned how your most recent trip, this was the most impressive on many different levels. Can you explain that, like the significance of the last trip you made?
0: Wow, yeah, so many different levels. First of all, I had a sabbatical for 15 months, which was simply a burnout. You know, it was just doing too much and asking too much of myself, being a mom and touring and being away all at the same time. So this trip was planned before I stopped working. It was not a choice. I mean, I had to do it. There was an Australian tour coming up. And if I would have done that, I would have most definitely have fallen down during that tour in a bad way. So I just had to, you know, for my physical, my mental health, I really had to, you know, withdraw. And then I was very nervous because this trip was coming up. Just the three of us, my 82-year-old dad and my 12-year-old son. And I didn't know if I wanted to continue because I was burned out. But I still decided to go, and I'm so glad I made that decision. That unless me being not 100% myself, still going there was definitely healing. I mean, it didn't heal me from my burnout. But it, yeah, that was one level. The other level is, of course, bringing my son to the island and to the ancestors, being there with 3 generations, you know, my dad born in Maluku, and then from this very young age, arriving here in this cold, wet Netherlands, where people were supposed to stay temporarily. That was what they were told. But that's a whole nother story, of course. But yeah, having that connection, going there with 3 generations, I think it has changed me in a way where I can, especially in this phase of my life, find my strength in my ancestors. Because as you know, the ancestors is everything. This is what they call the adat. That's what they call it in Maluku. It's all the rules and regulations of the ancestors. The main reason I went back was to go to my ancestors and ask for strength, and ask for their blessings and their guidance. And also to show them my gratitude, because the second time I was there, I went up the mountain and asked for fertility. And 3 months later, I was pregnant. And 12 years later, I came back to that same spot to present our little, well, not so little anymore, our 12-year-old Lion King cup like this. I kind of wanted to show them, like, to my ancestors, like, thank you. Terima kasih. Thank you for giving me fertility, because that's what I was asking that many years ago. Yeah.
1: You're listening to Stories from the Pacific. I'm Michael Chow, and this is a special edition of Stories brought to you by Nija Daily and our conversation with international music icon Kim Sasabone, a.k.a. the lead singer of The Venga Boys.

0: He's been driving that Vengabus now for almost 30 years, sold over 25 million records worldwide, and is a mainstay of just about every party playlist worth dancing to. But despite the Venga Boy's music being so popular across our Pacific Island dance floors, not many fans are aware of the fact that Kim's familial roots can be found right here in the Pacific, specifically in the Melanesian islands of Maluku.
1: No, it's such a powerful experience going home for the first time. And it can be, you know, quite a culture shock as well when you're going to a new place, even though it's your own place. And we've got to ask about, you know, one of Michael and I's favorite topics, and that is the food. I mean, we've heard there's sago in Maluku. I mean, what were you eating the first day you landed on the island?
2: I remember everything you have is like perfect. It feels even better than at home, because I was brought up, of course, Holland has a very rich Moluccan culture. There are so many Moluccan people living here, and there are so many restaurants. And of course, my family, all my family is here, because I had, you know, all my aunties, and in particular, my grandma, you know, she was the one who was always cooking. So I think it was very special to eat the same dishes, but then from, you know, the real place where it's originated from, not with the European vegetables and herbs and all that. So that was like, yeah, the food. Of course, yeah, the food is like the main thing.
1: And Kim, it's abundantly clear, like, how proud you are of your Moluccan heritage. But we've also got to mention that you've also made efforts to show some love to the greater Pacific Islander community while you've been on stage. We've got to ask about this moment right here. So casting your memory back a bit, what do you remember about playing a show in New Zealand in 2023 when you and your fellow band members danced around on stage whilst wearing various Pacific Island flags?
2: Yeah, that was my last time being in New Zealand, 2023. And I remember it so vividly, because this is what I ask for. I have many family members, which are not family by blood. But throughout the years of visiting New Zealand and Australia, and in particular New Zealand, we've made so many great sisterhood friendships. And I asked one of my sisters, I said, listen, I want to show respect. I want to represent. I want to show them. I want to scream, you know, I see you, I hear you, because you are our crowd. So can we arrange like some flags for me? And they were so happy to do that, of course. So I was like, okay, shall we do this flag and this flag? And of course you want to do all the flags, but it's impossible. So we did that, and people went crazy. But I have to tell you this story. This is my favorite story of my very first encounter with the Islanders, as I learned how to call, you know, the Islanders. This must be in 2000. Or 2001, I'm not sure. It's the very first time I went to New Zealand to perform. I think I might have been 23 years old. What do you know, as a 23-year-old, already traveled the world for many years, what do you know about New Zealand? Nothing. I mean, you know, there are just a lot of sheeps.
1: That's what I think now. It's crazy.
2: Nothing. And of course, I knew about Maoris and Tongas, but I didn't really know anything about it. I mean, you don't learn this in school. You might see a documentary or whatever about Maoris. So we came there on that age, how you're just preoccupied with what you're supposed to do. I mean, I was always very interested in all the countries we went to. And mind you, this is not in the internet age. This is when we sold CDs. And this is not the age where you look up like, oh, I'm going to Auckland. Like, what's the population? That's what I do now, you know, in the last 20 years. What's the population? Da-da-da-da-da. I'll look it up. Back then, I was just talking to our tour manager, who's like 15 years older. And we were just like, oh, what do we know about New Zealand? And we didn't know anything.

0: And then we had the performance in Auckland, New Zealand. And I remember it so vividly that I was taking a look backstage and I was like, oh my God, there's so many brown people. I didn't know what to expect, because walking around in Auckland a couple of days before the show, getting ready, doing sound check, of course you see brown people, but not that much. And then with this show, it was, from how I feel it, it was like 70% brown people. And then I came on stage and I was like, okay, I'm home. I'm home, because these people look like my people. The only difference is they're a bit taller.
1: Yeah, they are.
0: A bit taller, a lot taller, because Moluccan people are very. And a bit bigger, a bit stronger. But we are the same. We have that idompese, so the flat nose. So I saw all these flat noses. I saw all these brown-skinned people. And I was like, this is my family. I am home. So that was the same tour in New Zealand where we did, like, we did Auckland, Wellington and Christchurch. And back in Auckland, on this evening, this party evening, there was an opening or something. I don't know what, we were invited to a party. And that's where I met these two girls, Megan Alatini. And Monique was still called Cassie. And those girls were the Tribe girls. They were doing the Tribe at that time. They were celebrities. And Megan was married to Pete Alatini, the All Blacks rugby player. So they were celebrities. And they were like, oh, I like that girl. And we were chatting at the bar. And then a friendship. This is 25 years ago, at least 26 years ago, maybe. And then a sisterhood started. So we've always been, since that time, coming back to New Zealand and Australia many, many, many, many times. We've always stayed in touch and be there for each other with getting children. You know, they got a whole tribe, obviously. I only got one. And that's why my little fauna grew in New Zealand, based on that very first visit in Auckland. Yeah.

0: This is such a beautiful conversation, Kim, and you know, we're really grateful for the time. Like, again, we got really wacky time zones happening right now, Jacob.
1: True.
0: So this is this was very worthwhile to, you know, get to hear from you, Kim. And I think finally, you know, before we let you go, we'd like to ask you if you have any advice for our young listeners who are joining us right now. I mean, we broadcast right across the Pacific, but maybe there's someone listening right now in Samoa who has family in the Solomon Islands. Maybe there's someone in PNG who has family that originally comes from Tonga. Or maybe a young Moluccan is streaming this interview online whilst living in the Netherlands and they're hearing your story. Is there a message you'd like to give to anyone listening who has yet to go on their own journey of reconnecting with the family's roots?
2: Wow. Definitely. I think not everybody has the chance to do it, but if you have the chance, and if I know traveling is expensive these days, but if you have the chance to save up, do it. Do it. Go back to that island, wherever you were born in the world. Just, you know, before it's too late. Before you're maybe, you can't because you're too old or traveling is too hard. Just do it. And I feel so blessed that I had the opportunity, because my dad went back to get married there. Or else maybe I was on another journey. But just do it. If you have that longing, if you have that feeling of maybe not knowing where to feel home, if you're like in the world where you're living in and you have this strange feeling of longing or of you're missing something, just try to plan it. And maybe it's a long-term plan. Maybe it's like, I have to save up money and go in 5 years. Do it. Do it. It will fill your cup. It will strengthen you, and especially go back to your ancestors and show them gratitude. And they will give you strength when you go back home. They will give you strength, and especially when you are in times of need in your life, and everybody has struggles. So... yeah.
0: Kim Sasbone, dank u wel.
2: Thank you, Tim Makassi, dank u wel.
0: That was Kim Sasbone, a woman famously known as the lead singer of the Venga Boys. But what's less known about Kim is her family's Pacific Island heritage, proudly hailing from the Melanesian islands of Maluku. And in sharing with us her very personal memories, Kim reminds us of the importance of going back home to one's island and connecting not just with family, but with our ancestors who came long before us. I'm Michael Chow, and you've been listening to a very special episode of Stories from the Pacific, brought to you by Nija Daily. 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And this episode was produced on the lands of the Yagara and Turrbal people of Australia's East Coast.

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1: ABC News, I'm Kerry Worthington. Iran and the United States have renewed their bombing campaigns, with Iran saying it's targeted US bases across the Middle East. Tim Wharton reports.
2: Washington and Tehran have been escalating their attacks since their ceasefire agreement collapsed last week, raising the prospect of return to all-out war. In the latest attack, Kuwait says a strike on a power plant sparked a fire and disrupted production. Iran has also targeted US assets in Bahrain, Oman, Qatar, Jordan, and for the first time in Syria. Tehran says it is responding to deadly US strikes that included 5 bridges, a railway station, and an airport. This comes after President Donald Trump threatened to hit civilian infrastructure if Iran refused to give up control of the Strait of Hormuz. Iran has vowed a crushing response across the region if its power grid is attacked.
1: The conflict around the Strait of Hormuz has claimed the lives of 10 Indian sailors, and grieving families are urging both sides to stop targeting commercial vessels. South Asia correspondent Rachel Clayton reports.
3: Dozens of Indian sailors have either been killed or seriously injured in attacks by the United States and Iran in Middle Eastern waters. India's Ford Seamen's Union says the strikes are an unacceptable war crime against innocent workers and is calling for compensation from the US and Iran for victims' families. The Indian government announced new measures to track its citizens already in the region after 2 more sailors were killed earlier this week. The government has also taken a tougher stance with shipping companies, formally advising them not to hire Indians for voyages through the Strait of Hormuz. Rachel Clayton, ABC News, New Delhi.
1: Taiwan's government says the closure of Taipei's representative office in Papua New Guinea is a setback for its diplomacy efforts. PNG's Foreign Minister Justin Tschetschenko announced the closure on Thursday, drawing praise from Beijing. Taiwan's Vice President Hsiao Bi-kim says China is suppressing his country's chances of surviving as a state in its own right. China views Taiwan as its own territory, something the democratically ruled island rejects. Only 12 countries now maintain formal diplomatic ties with Taiwan, 3 of which are in the Pacific: Palau, Tuvalu, and the Marshall Islands. At least 10 people have been pulled alive from the rubble of a large landslide in China's southwest, which has claimed 8 lives and left more than 30 others missing. China correspondent Alison Horn has more.
4: The landslide hit in Peng Shui County in Chongqing early on Friday morning, an area that's recently experienced heavy rain. Authorities had been trying to evacuate people after first noticing rocks falling from the mountainside, but witnesses have told the ABC that dozens of homes, cars, and people had been buried when the landslide hit. A search and rescue operation is continuing at the scene, with hundreds of emergency crews sent to help. Alison Horn, ABC News. Beijing.
1: China has hit back at allegations from US President Donald Trump that there'd been extensive Chinese interference in the 2020 presidential elections, which had been covered up by US intelligence officials. The BBC's Stephen McDonnell reports.
5: Donald Trump's claims of Chinese meddling are malicious smears, which have long been proven to be groundless, Foreign Ministry spokesperson Lin Zhen said. At a regular media briefing, he said Beijing had always adhered to the principle of non-interference in the internal affairs of other countries, in contrast to America, which had repeatedly done so. Earlier, President Trump used a nationally televised address to allege that Beijing had wanted to swing the election against him and had illicitly acquired 220 million files on US voters. However, he provided no proof of any subsequent voting irregularities.
1: New British Labour Party leader Andy Burnham says he's ready to lead. Mr. Burnham's confirmation as party leader means he'll be sworn in on Monday as the UK's 7th Prime Minister in less than 10 years. In his first speech as its leader, he vowed to end factional politics in the Labour Party. Britons are losing faith in the main political parties, with opinion polls showing the populist right-wing Reform UK in the lead. In the NRL, Sydney Roosters and Cronulla Sutherland have maintained their positions in the NRL's top four with narrow victories. Andrew Moore reports.
6: Wet weather was definitely a factor. First of all, at Shark Park, Newcastle scored 4-3, but Kalen Ponga had an off day with the boot, and as a result, Cronulla held on to win 20-18. Fullback William Kennedy starred for the Sharks, while at the Sydney Football Stadium, a crowd of over 16,000 saw the Roosters defeat a gallant Melbourne side 14-6, scoring in the end 3-1, including the match winner from Daniel Tupou, his career 195th try.
1: ABC News.
7: Hello, I'm Evan Wasuka from Pacific Review, and it's time to take a look at one of our big stories from this week's news coverage on ABC Radio Australia. We go to Papua New Guinea, where the government is drafting new laws designed to protect people from the harmful misuse of artificial intelligence, or AI, including deepfakes, voice cloning, and digital impersonation. But as Natasha Emick reports, some victims say legislation alone won't be enough. They argue that community awareness will be just as important if reforms are to make a real difference.
8: Jennifer Bang built a large online following promoting sustainable farming in PNG. Now, her identity is being hijacked by scammers using AI-generated deepfakes.
9: I've seen one set of photographs that somebody got my face and put, like, you know, sexy lingerie or something like that on and posted up on Facebook. How are you supposed to feel, you know? It's happening to everybody.
8: She says she's found almost 100 fake Facebook accounts using her identity, most designed to scam people.
9: People clone whatever you've been doing on the internet, whether it's videos or photographs, and then what they've been doing is just making all these fake accounts. Our photos are being abused and our, you know, public standing is being abused by these scammers, these impersonators.
8: AI-manipulated images of Jennifer were used to promote fake giveaways, asking people to send money for a chance to win thousands of kina.
9: I'm concerned about my safety as well, because if that person's really scammed someone out of a lot of money, they're going to come after me, you know? And so my personal safety is also at risk.
8: She thinks much more community awareness is needed down to the village level, so people understand how AI can be used to deceive.
9: We have to run awareness in communities where people aren't educated enough to understand what exactly it is. Election time coming up, so don't believe anything that anybody shows to you, because this is what AI technology is. This is what it can do to your photo. You know, they could do this to your daughter. They could do this to one of your family members as well. So it's a real risk for the public now.
8: The PNG government announced last week it had begun drafting new laws to tackle the malicious use of AI, with plans to introduce the legislation when Parliament resumes in November. The proposed laws would include criminalising AI-generated sexual content, child exploitation material and fraudulent voice cloning. PNG's Assistant Commissioner of Police, Hodges Ethe, says police welcome the proposed changes to the Cybercrime Code Act, which will close existing gaps in the legislation.
10: In the last 5 years, there has been a serious increase.
11: It's a daily complaint. Not only at complaints been lodged at the cybercrime unit, it is also lodged at police headquarters and also in the provinces and the police stations.
8: But he says the country's small cybercrime unit is already struggling to keep up with demand.
11: Digital technology in Papua New Guinea is nationwide, and with 7 members of the cybercrime unit, that is insufficient.
8: To deal with it, police are now planning to shift less complex online offences to local police stations, allowing for specialist investigators to focus on more serious cases. He says many AI deepfake cases are already coming into them.
11: It has been reported. In fact, I personally had, early this week, there was a photo of 3 girls in line holding each other, fully clothed. I saw that photo on the Facebook. A couple of days later, the same photo was provided with another photo replicating that photo, but this time the 3 girls were naked.
8: Mr. Ethe says these crimes have serious psychological impacts on the victims.
11: I am aware of several instances where girls, particularly young women, have committed suicide. The level of stress mentally is so serious that we need such victims to also be put through psychological adjustment programs under the health systems that we have. It is frightening. I am a father of 2 girls. I'm always apprehensive when I open up Facebook.
8: Colm Gannon heads the International Centre for Missing and Exploited Children in Australia. He says the danger is often underestimated in the Pacific.
12: I think the risk that we have is that people do not think within the Pacific Islands and the regions is that it's going to affect their day-to-day sustainability, their day-to-day well-being.
8: Assistant Commissioner Ete said there's still a lot more work ahead.
10: I'd like to put every Papua New Guineans on notice. Take care before you post anything on any social media platform.
7: And that was Papua New Guinea's Assistant Commissioner of Police, Hodges Ete, ending that report from Natasha Emick. 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I'm Evan Wasuka. Thank you for listening.

0: ABC News, I'm Kerry Worthington. Iran and the United States have renewed their bombing campaigns, with Iran saying it's targeted US bases across the Middle East. Tim Wharton reports.
1: Washington and Tehran have been escalating their attacks since their ceasefire agreement collapsed last week, raising the prospect of return to all-out war. In the latest attack, Kuwait says a strike on a power plant sparked a fire and disrupted production. Iran has also targeted US assets in Bahrain, Oman, Qatar, Jordan, and for the first time in Syria. Tehran says it is responding to deadly US strikes that included 5 bridges, a railway station and an airport. This comes after President Donald Trump threatened to hit civilian infrastructure if Iran refused to give up control of the Strait of Hormuz. Iran has vowed a crushing response across the region if its power grid is attacked.
0: The conflict around the Strait of Hormuz has claimed the lives of 10 Indian sailors, and grieving families are urging both sides to stop targeting commercial vessels. South Asia correspondent Rachel Clayton reports.
2: Dozens of Indian sailors have either been killed or seriously injured in attacks by the United States and Iran in Middle Eastern waters. India's Ford Seamen's Union says the strikes are an unacceptable war crime against innocent workers and is calling for compensation from the US and Iran for victims' families. The Indian government announced new measures to track its citizens already in the region after 2 more sailors were killed earlier this week. The government has also taken a tougher stance with shipping companies, formally advising them not to hire Indians for voyages through the Strait of Hormuz. Rachel Clayton, ABC News, New Delhi.
0: Taiwan's government says the closure of Taipei's representative office in Papua New Guinea is a setback for its diplomacy efforts. PNG's Foreign Minister Justin Tschetschenko announced the closure on Thursday, drawing praise from Beijing. Taiwan's Vice President Xiao Bi Kim says China is suppressing his country's chances of surviving as a state in its own right. China views Taiwan as its own territory, something the democratically ruled island rejects. Only 12 countries now maintain formal diplomatic ties with Taiwan, 3 of which are in the Pacific, Palau, Tuvalu and the Marshall Islands. At least 10 people have been pulled alive from the rubble of a large landslide in China's southwest, which has claimed 8 lives and left more than 30 others missing. China correspondent Alison Horn has more.
3: The landslide hit in Peng Shui County in Chongqing early on Friday morning, an area that's recently experienced heavy rain. Authorities had been trying to evacuate people after first noticing rocks falling from the mountainside, but witnesses have told the ABC that dozens of homes, cars and people had been buried when the landslide hit. A search and rescue operation is continuing at the scene with hundreds of emergency crews sent to help. Alison Horn, ABC News. Beijing.
0: China has hit back at allegations from US President Donald Trump that there'd been extensive Chinese interference in the 2020 presidential elections, which had been covered up by US intelligence officials. The BBC's Stephen McDonnell reports.
4: Donald Trump's claims of Chinese meddling are malicious smears, which have long been proven to be groundless, Foreign Ministry spokesperson Lin Zhen said. At a regular media briefing, he said Beijing had always adhered to the principle of non-interference in the internal affairs of other countries, in contrast to America, which had repeatedly done so. Earlier, President Trump used a nationally televised address to allege that Beijing had wanted to swing the election against him and had illicitly acquired 220 million files on US voters. However, he provided no proof of any subsequent voting irregularities.
0: New British Labour Party leader Andy Burnham says he's ready to lead. Mr Burnham's confirmation as party leader means he'll be sworn in on Monday as the UK's 7th Prime Minister in less than 10 years. In his first speech as its leader, he vowed to end factional politics in the Labour Party. Britons are losing faith in the main political parties, with opinion polls showing the populist right-wing Reform UK in the lead. In the NRL, Sydney Roosters and Cronulla Sutherland have maintained their positions in the NRL's top 4 with narrow victories. Andrew Moore reports.
5: Wet weather was definitely a factor. First of all, at Shark Park, Newcastle scored 4-3, but Kalyn Ponga had an off day with the boot, and as a result, Cronulla held on to win 20-18. Fullback William Kennedy starred for the Sharks, while at the Sydney Football Stadium, a crowd of over 16,000 saw the Roosters defeat a gallant Melbourne side 14-6, scoring in the end 3-1, including the match winner from Daniel Tupou, his career 195th try.
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7: Mexico may be with an opening here, and that is the only goal of the World Cup. Scored by... It's a famous Socceroos victory.
8: Hydration break, open air stadium, hydration break. Chucking it down with rain, you guessed it, a hydration break.
9: Yeah. Red card. I didn't know what the hell a red card was. When I found out, I said, you got to be kidding.
10: Cabo Verde played their first ever World Cup this summer, and they've just scored twice the most incredible game.
11: It's happening for Spain! Look at those wild eyes!
12: Been headed. And Argentina, the world champions, are going to the 2026 final.
6: Well, first there were 48, now there are just two teams left vying to take home the Soccer World Cup. Spain and Argentina will face off in the tournament final early on Monday morning, our time. England didn't quite make it, though I assure you that's not the reason Nick is not with you today. And of course, the Socceroos won over all our hearts, but lost to Egypt in the round of 32 on that brutal penalty shootout. The 2026 edition of the World Cup, co-hosted by the US, Canada and Mexico, was beset with controversy before it even began. Although, to mix my sporting metaphors, that is par for the course. The tournament itself has also been eventful, from Trumpian interventions, debates over the VAR system and the hydration breaks, to the unexpected success of a tiny island nation. To unpack it all, I'm joined now by Kevin Baxter, a sports writer at the LA Times, who is covering his eighth World Cup. Welcome, Kevin.
13: Thanks for having me.
6: Now, you're joining us from New York. That's ahead of that final Sunday night, your time, Monday morning here in Australia. That's going to kick off at the nearby MetLife Stadium. Now, you and I talked ahead of the tournament, and you told me then Spain or France would win. Now that we have Spain and Argentina lined up, who's going to win?
13: Well, I guess I got to stay with Argentina, stay with Spain. Although Argentina does kind of look like a team of destiny in Lionel Messi's last World Cup. I mean, he has just not allowed them to lose. And this is a team that, 11 of their 19 goals came in the final 15 minutes or extra time of this tournament. You mentioned the game with England. England's 5 minutes away from going to the final for the second time. And Lionel Messi gets two assists, sets up two remarkable goals. And Argentina's back in the final. I mean, Messi doesn't really need this. He's already the greatest player of all time. But the number of records he would set if Argentina wins this game on Sunday, would just certainly cement his legacy.
6: Yeah, and they certainly seem to come in those final minutes. What's the mood like there? Are people excited? I know soccer isn't the biggest sport in the U.S., and now the U.S. is out of the tournament. Is there a lot of anticipation ahead of the final?
13: Yeah, there is. The one thing about the U.S. is that you're right. It's not a soccer country yet, but it is a very big event country. If you hold the World Championships of Tiddlywinks here in the United States, you would get a full house if you told people it was the biggest event in the sport. So there is a lot of excitement about, with this game. But I was at both semifinals, and I flew from Atlanta to New York after the second semifinal. And the two flights I had were just filled with Argentine fans. The airports were filled with people in Argentine jerseys. So certainly the Argentines have shown up more, I think, so far than the Spaniards. But there'll be a lot of Americans there, too. They're well aware of who Messi is. They're well aware of the legacy of Argentina. And they know a little bit about Spain with its 37-match unbeaten streak and its young player, Yamal. So, I think this is the kind of event that is going to resonate with Americans simply because they understand it's the biggest thing on the planet.
6: And there was a lot of criticism before the tournament kicked off about the ticket prices, about the concerns about restrictions possibly on people getting into America. You were worried that the tournament might underperform. What's your verdict now as we come to the close of it?
13: Well, it's a little bit of a split verdict. One thing that I've noticed in the 8 World Cups I've covered is leading into the World Cup, and I think you and I talked about this, leading into the tournament, there's always the emphasis on things that aren't going well, whether it's construction or human rights abuses in Qatar or labor unrest in South Africa. But then the tournament starts and everybody focuses on the soccer simply because the soccer is just so spectacular. That has largely happened here. The focus has been on the soccer. But it's also been, in my opinion, the most political World Cup ever. It's the first World Cup in which two nations, the host and an invited guest nation, are both at war with the U.S. and Iran. You know, Iran could not come and stay in the United States. They played all their games here, and they had to go back to Mexico after each one. They weren't allowed to stay here, and 14 members of their delegation couldn't come into the U.S. We had a Somali referee that the U.S. government would not allow to come in, even though he was vetted by FIFA. And to, I think, his great discredit, Gianni Infantino, the president of FIFA, did not push back on any of these things noticeably. And then finally, in the knockout rounds, we had the president of the United States put his thumb on the scale and get a red card overturned for an American player. It's just the second time in World Cup history, 96 years, that a red card recipient has been allowed to play in the next game. And once again, the U.S., the White House is now involved in talks with FIFA over the siting of this final game in East Rutherford, New Jersey. You may know that there are a number of over 900 Canadian wildfires that are sending smoke down here. The air in New Jersey right now, New York, is very unhealthy. And if that lasts through Sunday, they may have to move the game. And the White House is getting involved in those discussions as well.
6: Ah, yes. Someone's texted in asking about the smoke and the heat. So if it doesn't take place there, what is a possible alternative venue?
13: Well, this is a problem from the start. We knew that weather was going to interfere in the World Cup in some ways, and actually we've gotten pretty lucky. It really hasn't been a great factor yet. But there were a number of closed indoor stadiums, roof stadiums like AT&T in Arlington, Texas, where they could have played this game. They decided to go to the open-air stadium here in New York. I don't know what the alternatives are. It would have to be, I think, somewhere on the East Coast. Miami might be a place to go, but the tropical storms down there are pretty bad. It's hurricane season right now. Mercedes-Benz Stadium is also in the Eastern time zone. That is an enclosed stadium. I don't know what the conditions are there, whether they've taken up the grass turf they put down or whether they could move there. I don't think that's going to become necessary. The smoke has started to clear. There's supposed to be rain tomorrow, which will help even more, prepare the conditions for the final. But the fact that we're talking about this 2 days out from the final, I just think kind of shows the lack of preparation.
6: And that red card incident you mentioned with Trump's intervention lobbying FIFA President Gianni Infantino, is that ultimately damaging?

0: chemistry between our two lead actors, Joe Bird and Stacey Clausen. And that, to me, is the real core of the film. It's not just the core of the horror movie monster we've created. It's an actual, genuine feeling that I think we are trying to leave the audience with at the end. So, I would tell people, like, it's not just a horror movie. There's something else going on here between these two lead characters.
1: Something for everyone. Adrian Chiarella, thank you so much for joining us.
0: Thanks so much, Barbara.
1: And Adrian Chiarella is the writer and director of Leviticus. That's it from the Saturday Extra team for this week. Executive producer Belinda Summer, Nicole Kirby, Nick Baker, and studio engineer Hamish Camilleri. Thanks to you for all your texts, including from Philip from Cogra, who tells me I should use people's names a bit more when I read out their texts. I will think about that. Thank you, Philip. Rear Vision is up next. This week's episode is looking at the cost of rebuilding after a conflict. Who pays for the damage? I'm Barbara Miller. Nick Bryant will be back with you next week. Thank you for having me. Have a lovely weekend.
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4: Marine Le Pen is running for President of France after her recent court win.
5: Yes, Laura, it seems being convicted of embezzlement isn't the political poison it used to be.
4: Quelle horreur. But how much support can she expect?
5: And what would a national rally victory mean for Europe?
4: I'm Laura Tingle.
5: And I'm Latika Burke. Let's go roaming.

0: Well, it feels appropriate, Latika, that we're recording this on Bastille Day, a celebration of France's national pride, and in the wake of a rather extraordinary court decision involving the leader of France's far-right party, Marine Le Pen.
1: Yes, Laura, she's back. Last year, Marine Le Pen was found guilty of embezzlement of European parliamentary funds through a fake job scam that funneled more than 2.8 million euro to her party. Now, after that conviction, she was banned from running for office for 5 years, and pretty much everyone thought she was out of the political game in France. Well, not so. Plot twist. That restriction was shortened by appeal judges last week, meaning she can now run. And even then people were saying, she's not going to run, she's not going to run. And she comes out late at night and says, yep, I'm going to run. Now, she's been ordered to wear an electronic ankle tag for a year with a curfew at her home, but she is appealing that. And that gives her time to campaign because it puts her conviction and sentence on hold while the appeal is heard. So drama abound in France.
0: Drama does abound and sets up a fascinating scenario for what's ahead. To help explain it today, Victor Mallet is our guest. He's the senior editor of World News at the Financial Times, having previously served as their Paris bureau chief.
1: Just earlier this year, he published a must-read, Far-Right France, Le Pen, Bardella and the Future of Europe, a book that took him all around France, interviewing the very people that form Marine Le Pen's ardent supporter base. And it's on Bastille Day that he's agreed to chat to us here on Global Roaming. Here he is now.
0: Victor Mallet, thank you so much for talking to Global Roaming. What kind of support does Marine Le Pen currently hold in France?
2: The answer is quite a lot. Her party, the Rassemblement National, used to be a fringe party and seen as an extremist party, but it's now by far the most popular party in the country, and she is actually about the most popular politician in the country. The only person who could be occasionally slightly more popular than her is the person who's working with her, Jordan Bardella, who's only 30 years old, but he's the one that she chose to be her successor. So the two of them are the most popular politicians in the country, and they are. So it's no longer a kind of fringe party. It is a mainstream party, even though it's a far-right party. And that's a big change over the last 15, 20 years.
1: What was instrumental in changing them from far-right and fringe to mainstream?
2: Well, two things, really. I guess, first of all, the whole country has sort of moved rather to the right. So, for example, on immigration, just about every right-wing

0: Party takes the same hard line towards immigration that they have always taken. And the other thing is that Marine Le Pen herself, when she took over the party from her father, Jean-Marie Le Pen, who was quite notoriously sort of anti-Semitic and provocatively right-wing, and he founded the party with some Nazi-era French people. And she really, after she took over the party, she really normalized it, tried to detoxify it, remove people who sort of made, fascist or racist comments. And she didn't completely succeed, but on the whole, she really managed to put the party into the mainstream. And that's where we are today. So even in the last election, the last presidential election 5 years ago, she got 41.5% of the vote in the second round. So, she needs another 8 or 9 points to cross the bar and become the president.
1: Well, you mentioned at the beginning of the program your new book, Far Right France. And one of the really fascinating things to me, certainly, is that you spend a lot of time traveling around the country talking to French people from all walks of life. What did you learn?
0: I think one of the things I mean, one of the reasons I wrote the book was I felt that in Paris, people were not completely aware of what the far right had become and how it had changed and how it had become much more popular. Because, a lot of the sort of elite, if you like, or the establishment people who live in Paris, they still had this kind of image of the party as a bunch of sort of right-wing skinheads who kind of roam the streets beating up immigrants. And that's just not really the way it is anymore. It's really evolved under her leadership. Of course, it still has those elements in the party, but it's just broadened out its support. So the kind of people I met were ordinary French people, if you like. They would be bakers or butchers or civil servants, accountants. And they often said, I don't really like the policies of Marine Le Pen or Jordan Bardella on immigration or on race, but actually I'm going to vote for them anyway, or I vote for them anyway because, I like the fact that they seem to be anew, they're not the mainstream parties, they're not the establishment. There is, as in a lot of countries, I think, including Australia, there's very much this sense of division between the establishment and a lot of angry voters who are out there looking for something new, and they're not satisfied with the way the economy is going, as well as, being unhappy with the issue of immigration. There's a lot of other issues out there as well.
2: You've confirmed a pet theory of mine that I think these populist movements are far more bust the system than they are actually anti-immigrant or even racist parties, which I think a lot of the media try to paint them as. So you're right in saying all these populist movements are springing up everywhere, but what is particularly or uniquely French about National Front?
0: Well, first of all, that they're poised to take power probably next year. The other thing is that they've been around for a very long time. So unlike parties like, Reform UK in Britain with Nigel Farage, which is a relatively new party, they've really been around for a long time. So Jean-Marie Le Pen, the father of Marine Le Pen, he founded the party in the early 70s. And, they've just steadily entrenched themselves, and they've got like a real base in the country as a whole. They now have, after the latest local elections, they have some town mayors, they have some village mayors, they have local councillors, and they just are really kind of rooted in a lot of communities, which is used to be the case for the mainstream parties like the socialists and the communists and even the Republican parties that have run France since the beginning of the Fifth Republic in 1958. But now it's really the RN, Marine Le Pen's party, that has managed to do that over the last 20 years. So they have that kind of network, if you like. And they are the largest party in the National Assembly today, the largest single party in the parliament.
1: And I suppose that's one of the things that's interesting to me. I mean, you mentioned that they've got all of these entrenchments, if you like, across the country. I mean, one of the things about, say, One Nation in Australia is that it's sort of had this surge of popularity because of resentment against the established parties, but it doesn't really still have much of a network in a political organisation sense, and also doesn't have many organised policies. So now that it's coming under a bit of scrutiny, it turns out that it's a bit of an empty vessel. How substantive is the party's capacity to govern in the sense of it's got actual policies that make sense or that have been costed or have been constructed in some coherent fashion?
0: Yeah, it's a really, really interesting question. And in fact, one of the questions I used to ask Marine Le Pen, or I've asked Marine Le Pen, is like, is on the economy. Your economic policies don't seem to make sense. What would you do? And her answer then, and Bardella's answer now, has been sort of, oh well, we would broaden out, the cabinet to include anybody who supports us, really. So they've kind of acknowledged that that is one of their weaknesses, I think, for example, on the economy.

0: But the weird thing is that voters don't seem to mind that much. And if you look at the popularity of Donald Trump, I mean, Donald Trump's first term, he didn't really have any policies, certainly not on the economy, that made any sense. And he got elected anyway. You know, Nigel Farage is immensely popular, even though his economic policies don't make any sense. And by those standards, actually, the French far right is beginning to kind of develop policies. It's still not clear, you know, how they would balance the books, for example, on the economy. They don't have very clear foreign policy, you know, because Marine Le Pen was a bit of a Putin sympathizer and was financed by Russia in her previous campaigns. So you have a bit of confusion. But the striking thing is that this doesn't seem to matter too much to the voters. And I'm always struck by that people aren't asking whether their economic policies make sense. They are going back to this issue of saying, I hate President Macron, the current president, I hate the establishment, and I like these guys, and they are sort of, they seem to be of the people, and therefore I like them.
1: I mean, I suppose, yes, that might not matter to voters, but how nervous does that make you about, you know, what would happen if they actually won government and whether they're going to have the capacity to run something other than the sort of chaos we've seen in Washington?
0: Well, I'm not trying to take sides in this, but I sort of try to see myself as a reasonably neutral observer. But the business community is definitely nervous about this, and they've made it quite clear that they're nervous about it. In fact, they're so nervous about it, and they see the possibility or even the probability of the far right coming to power, that they have started courting Marine Le Pen and Jordan Bardella and meeting them, both with a view to influencing them, but also with a view to changing their policies and making them more economically sensible and also more business friendly. So that is kind of, those are the people who are feeling nervous, I think. And obviously the left is not so much nervous, but would react very strongly if the far right got into power.
2: Which is legitimization in itself. Victor, what you're describing is almost a replica of what's taking place in the UK. But I wanted to ask you on the policy front, are there no no-go zones for the far right in France? Because, for instance, in the UK, Russia and Ukraine is fairly totemic. Reform cannot afford to be seen to be too pro-Russian. Are there any similar dynamics in France for what the French ordinary voter who might be National Front curious will not tolerate?
0: Yes, absolutely. And Russia, and that's one reason why, you know, Marine Le Pen has changed her view on Russia, or changed her public view on Russia anyway. So she was obliged to kind of publicly condemn the full-scale invasion of Ukraine in 2022, having actually supported the occupation of Crimea in 2014. So they've changed their line. And she is nothing if not pragmatic. For example, on Europe, originally the party had a policy of leaving Europe, like, you know, Frexit, leaving the EU and leaving the euro currency. And that was very unpopular with French voters. So she changed the policy. And now the policy is to sort of weaken the European Union from within, but not to leave it. So they do react to those kind of public pressures. There is one important thing to bear in mind on the economy especially, which is that the other parties also don't have particularly sensible policies in many cases. And that, you know, Macron, who's sort of centrist government over the last two administrations, is probably the most orthodox, you know, financially orthodox and economically orthodox president. You know, he's a former banker. He was a former finance minister. And even he did not succeed in balancing the books. And in fact, he's massively increased the public debt. So people in the far right say, well, hang on a minute, you're accusing us of not having sensible policies, but look at these guys. They haven't done very well. And that's exactly what Marine said to me a while back. It's like, you know, okay, you don't think we've got policies, but these guys don't have policies that work either.
1: Laura Tingle and Latika Burke with you today on Global Roaming. We're speaking with Victor Mallet, the author of Far Right France, about Marine Le Pen's run for the presidency and what a national rally victory would mean for the EU. So there's been this extraordinary court case over embezzlement. I'm not asking you to go through all the ins and outs of it, but as an overall vibe of the thing, it seems extraordinary that a court would sort of essentially say, well, yeah, you're guilty, but it's okay for you to run for the presidency, but you've got to wear a leg bracelet and be under curfew. I mean, all those bits don't seem to make sense to outsiders. What do you think the underlying logic of the court's decision was, if there is one?
0: Yeah, I mean, of course, there are two courts involved so far, and a third is going to be involved because she's appealed. I mean, there are two things here. One is that sentences are suspended when an appeal takes place. So So that is not abnormal. What was abnormal about the first trial is that the sentence of ineligibility, so she was declared, you know, she was banned effectively from standing for election for 5 years in the first court case last year. And that is quite unusual, actually, to impose a sentence that is not suspended when you've appealed. So, for example, her jail term was automatically suspended. Her fine was automatically suspended. But when it came to the banning from elections, that was not suspended. And what the appeal court effectively did was to suspend that by basically shortening it to the level that she'd already served. And, you know, you can say that was a political decision or not, but effectively they've said, we'll carry on applying the law and we will not make you ineligible at all. And in any case, it's not going to be imposed while she appeals. So she's now appealing to the very highest court, the Cour de Cassation, and we'll see the results of that. Now, it's still possible that she will have to wear an ankle bracelet with an electronic tag on it for the last few months of the campaign, because if the highest court makes its decision and she loses that appeal, there are no more appeals, and she will then have to start serving the sentence. And that includes a year of wearing an ankle tag and effectively being under house arrest and having to ask permission to go out to campaign.
2: And so how does that affect relations with her protege, Bardella? Because he's had this stunning rise in popularity and he did seem poised to be running for the presidency. What has that done internally?
0: Yeah, so that was quite funny because when Marine Le Pen made her decision on the night of the appeal judgment to stand, you know, 8 o'clock at night in France, she said, actually, I am going to stand after all, despite having said that I wouldn't if I had to wear an ankle tag. Everybody in France was completely surprised, including Jordan Bardella, who didn't speak for about 12 hours and looked rather glum the next day when he was out campaigning with her. So he was definitely the candidate, and everybody in the party, you know, including him, obviously thought he was going to be the presidential candidate. But now, you know, we're back in a sort of campaign world where they're pretending to be completely united, and they are fairly united. They're not, there's no split between them, but clearly he's a very ambitious person, and he thought he would be the one standing for president. So there was a bit of a shock when he found he wasn't. But she is his mentor. He's always paying tribute to her. They have developed some sort of slight policy differences, but we're now back to sort of the original plan, which is Marine Le Pen for president, and then she would appoint, assuming they win the National Assembly elections, which follow the presidential election, then she would appoint Bardella as prime minister. And that's a very powerful ticket, actually. And it sort of gets around the risk that the party had of having a presidential candidate who would have been 31 in the case of Bardella at the time of becoming president. And that really is very young. And I think a lot of older French voters, although he was slightly ahead of her in the polls as the candidate, I think a lot of older voters would have blinked at that point and said, do I really want to choose somebody who's only 31 to be my president?
1: So can you tell us a little bit about Jordan Bardella? I mean, where has he come from that he's had this stunning rise? What's his background? What sort of base has he got in the political system?
0: Well, he was sort of plucked from obscurity, really, by Marine Le Pen herself. He was a kind of young 16-year-old campaigner for the party in the northern suburbs of Paris, where he grew up. He was a kind of lower middle-class kid. Actually, his parents were immigrants. But as he said, they're Italian, so they're not the same as other immigrants. You know, they're European, and therefore they've integrated better, which is there's a long controversy about this, because, of course, originally the Italians were not that well integrated. In fact, they were often persecuted by white French people down south, you know. So, but anyway, that was his upbringing, and it wasn't a sort of very prosperous upbringing, although it wasn't quite as poor and tough as he makes out, but he was brought up in a fairly sort of toughish suburb of Saint-Denis in the north of Paris. Then he was plucked from obscurity by Marine Le Pen. And really the only job he's ever had is as a politician, as a party activist. And she, at the age of 23, she chose him. Marine Le Pen chose Bardella to run the European election campaign in 2019. That was the first time I met him and interviewed him. And he won. I mean, he won the election for the RN, despite sort of massive efforts by Macron to ensure that the far right did not win those elections. So that was quite an achievement at a very young age. And ever since then, he's gone on. He's now officially leader of the party. He's president of the party. And he's been very active. He's very popular with the young, which is important. And he's very good on social media. So he's got a big fan base among young people, including among gays, interestingly. The party shares a lot of MAGA, you know, far-right kind of policies, like being against immigration and sort of not liking wind farms and sort of weird things like that, not liking alternative energy. But when it comes to sexual preferences, the party is actually not at all like, you know, Trump's organization or even other far-right organizations around Europe. They actually probably have more, they do, I think, have more gay MPs than any other party. And it's just not an issue whether you're homosexual or not, and whether you're, you know, married or not. It's just not an issue in the party. And it's not an issue in the country either. So that's quite a good policy platform to have in a country like France, which is sexually and socially quite liberal.
2: Victor, I wonder if it's possible to weed out how much you think this growth of the far right is Macron and his role in, I guess, what is it, centralizing the right in En Marche, not really creating many protégés or developing or cultivating successes himself. How much has he created this space that the far right is occupying and the displeasure in the French community with him and his presidency and his perception of him being so out of touch?
0: Yeah, I think it certainly helps. I mean, one thing to remember is that Macron himself was quite revolutionary. So he sort of, he broke the other parties, really. I mean, they were weak, you know, the left and the right were basically floundering. And he came in from nowhere and said, I'm from the radical revolutionary center, you know, and I'm going to smash these old parties, which he did. But you're absolutely right. What he did not do was to build a base, you know, party base. And the party, his party, which keeps changing its name, is not really rooted at all around the country.
1: One sort of mystery to me, and it's probably a longer question than this election, but the sort of far left, if you like, you know, in current parlance, you know, always sort of was sort of the cliche of French politics. Why haven't they been able to capitalize on this voter frustration, do you think?
0: Oh, I think they have. In fact, we're in a very interesting position now where the far-left party, La France Insoumise, France Unbowed, is probably the next most popular, you know, group in France. In fact, it is the next most popular group, according to the last elections and according to the opinion polls. And it's quite possible that we will see a second round of the election, that is the final, so to speak, when you're down to two runners, where it will be Marine Le Pen against Jean-Luc Mélenchon of the far-left party. And most people think that would, well, you know, people from the center, the liberals, think that would be a terrible thing for France because you'd have to choose between two extremes. And if it came down to that, which it nearly did in the last two elections, actually, as well, 2017, 2022, Jean-Luc Mélenchon got around 20 points in the first round. I mean, he was within a couple of percentage points of being in the second round even then. And it's not impossible that he could do that again. And again, it is this kind of anti-establishment thing. So it's true, the anti-establishment feeling is not just on the right, it's also coming from the left. And yeah, we could have a very weird election in which, you know, people have to choose. And if they choose, the far right is almost certain to win because all the center is more scared of Mélenchon than they're scared of Marine Le Pen.
2: What a world to live in. Victor, final question. You've referenced several times having met and spoken with both Bardella and Le Pen. What are they like?
0: Marine Le Pen is a very kind of jovial, very determined politician. She's quite sort of passionate. She's quite, she argues quite well, although she had a disastrous TV debate once with Macron in 2017, which nearly ended her career. You know, she's cheerful. She's very, very ambitious, as we see now. You know, most people thought she was kind of had resigned herself. We were all deceived into thinking she was going to step down. But of course, you know, last week she just changed her mind and decided to go for it. So she's and she's very pragmatic. You know, if something's not working, she changes it. And I'll give you an example. In 2022, the last presidential election where she was second, you know, she lost to Macron for the second time. A lot of her advisors were saying, you've got to really bang on about migration again and race. And she said, actually, that's not what the French people are telling me on the streets. They don't care about that. Right now, and this was during COVID, remember, when there wasn't much migration at all, she said, no, people care about the cost of living. And that's what we're going to focus on. And sort of 90% of the time, they were talking about the cost of living. And it was really good for her campaign. And so that she's very politically savvy like that. Jordan Bardella is more of an unknown quantity. He is incredibly young. I would say he's quite smart. A lot of people on the left want to believe that he's stupid and too young and could never make anything of himself. You know, he didn't finish his degree, but he's extremely sharp. He's extremely popular. He's very handsome, you know, so everybody loves him on TikTok. But his policies clearly are not, you know, developed, but he's seeking advice. You know, he's not stupid. He's going out there, for example, on the economy. He spends a lot of time talking to business people, asking them what they think. And they come out of those meetings saying, oh, my God, he doesn't know anything about the economy. But, of course, every meeting that he has, he's learning a little bit more. So, as I said, I think in a way this is going to be good for the far right ultimately, that it is Marine Le Pen and not him, because those kind of weaknesses probably would have been exposed in a long election campaign where people would have tried to find every chink in his armor. And Marine Le Pen has done this three times before, so she knows the score.
2: Victor Mallet, fascinating insights into the French far right. I'm sure this is not the first and only time we'll be seeing you on Global Roaming. Thank you for joining the program.
0: Thank you.
1: So that was Victor Mallet. He's a senior editor of World News at the Financial Times and author of Far Right France, Le Pen, Bardella and the Future of Europe. Latika, it's such a fascinating scenario, isn't it? I mean, 8 years ago, as Victor said, you had this implosion caused by Macron of both the sort of left and right in France. The big parties were almost decimated. And then you had him coming up in the centre. He hasn't been able to make something of that. And now you're seeing the far right, and as he said, the far left re-emerging, and the landscape completely changing once again.
2: Yeah, and I think the far right in France is probably the most viable / credible of all the populist movements sweeping Western Europe right now. But Laura, I mean, the parallels, they were just striking, weren't they?
1: Mm.
2: So many currents that were the same as in the UK and in Australia with Pauline Hanson. I mean, there is certainly something structural happening.
1: They are finding their footing, but I think the interesting point to me was that, you know, he was making this observation that Marine Le Pen's party has sort of got these actual footholds in local government, in local communities, which I think essentially One Nation doesn't have still. You know, it can mount campaigns across the country, but it sort of basically does it via remote control in a way. So that is a bit of a difference to what's happening in France. I don't know how it compares with the UK. You'd know that better than I would.
2: I think the UK reform is somewhere in the middle. They actually made a huge effort to try and professionalise their party. But one of the dynamics that I thought was so interesting as well was him saying how well the far right in France had done in local elections, and they'd now had mayoralships, they'd now had councils. So this is the same dynamic in the UK, and it's not always been a success for reform. In fact, there's a really good example in Essex, which was heartland Tory, went reform at a council level. They had a by-election and voters swung heavily, heavily back to the Conservatives. Certainly the Conservatives took a lot of hope and joy out of that result, saying, look, when you get reform for real, actually you see what we're talking about there, the lack of policies, the lack of experience, the lack of governance. And that's the big hope in the UK, that actually by the time we come to the general election, the lived experience of them where they've had electoral wins locally starts to bear fruit. I'm not so sure that's the same in France from what Victor Mallet was saying.
1: No. So the French presidential elections are set for the 18th of April, 2027. So there's a long campaign ahead. And keep your questions and feedback coming. We always love hearing from you.
2: Our email is global.roaming@abc.net.au. And as always, thanks to our producer, Aston Brown, supervising producer, Pat Sunderland, and executive producer, Laura McAuliffe.
1: On Monday, Hamish and I will be speaking with Jeremy Shapiro, formerly of the US State Department, about America's foreign policy strategy from Iran to China to us. Until then, goodbye.
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0: ABC News, I'm Kerry Worthington. Iran and the United States have renewed their bombing campaigns, with Iran saying it's targeted US bases across the Middle East. Tim Wharton reports.
1: Washington and Tehran have been escalating their attacks since their ceasefire agreement collapsed last week, raising the prospect of return to all-out war. In the latest attack, Kuwait says a strike on a power plant sparked a fire and disrupted production. Iran has also targeted US assets in Bahrain, Oman, Qatar, Jordan, and for the first time in Syria. Tehran says it is responding to deadly US strikes that included 5 bridges, a railway station and an airport. This comes after President Donald Trump threatened to hit civilian infrastructure if Iran refused to give up control of the Strait of Hormuz. Iran has vowed a crushing response across the region if its power grid is attacked.
0: The conflict around the Strait of Hormuz has claimed the lives of 10 Indian sailors, and grieving families are urging both sides to stop targeting commercial vessels. South Asia correspondent Rachel Clayton reports.
2: Dozens of Indian sailors have either been killed or seriously injured in attacks by the United States and Iran in Middle Eastern waters. India's Ford Seamen's Union says the strikes are an unacceptable war crime against innocent workers and is calling for compensation from the US and Iran for victims' families. The Indian government announced new measures to track its citizens already in the region after 2 more sailors were killed earlier this week. The government has also taken a tougher stance with shipping companies, formally advising them not to hire Indians for voyages through the Strait of Hormuz. Rachel Clayton, ABC News, New Delhi.
0: Taiwan's government says the closure of Taipei's representative office in Papua New Guinea is a setback for its diplomacy efforts. PNG's Foreign Minister Justin Tschetschenko announced the closure on Thursday, drawing praise from Beijing. Taiwan's Vice President Hsiao Bi-kim says China is suppressing his country's chances of surviving as a state in its own right. China views Taiwan as its own territory, something the democratically ruled island rejects. Only 12 countries now maintain formal diplomatic ties with Taiwan, 3 of which are in the Pacific, Palau, Tuvalu and the Marshall Islands. At least 10 people have been pulled alive from the rubble of a large landslide in China's southwest, which has claimed 8 lives and left more than 30 others missing. China correspondent Alison Horn has more.
3: The landslide hit in Peng Shui County in Chongqing early on Friday morning, an area that's recently experienced heavy rain. Authorities had been trying to evacuate people after first noticing rocks falling from the mountainside, but witnesses have told the ABC that dozens of homes, cars and people had been buried when the landslide hit. A search and rescue operation is continuing at the scene with hundreds of emergency crews sent to help. Alison Horn, ABC News. Beijing.
0: China has hit back at allegations from US President Donald Trump that there'd been extensive Chinese interference in the 2020 presidential elections, which had been covered up by US intelligence officials. The BBC's Stephen McDonnell reports.
4: Donald Trump's claims of Chinese meddling are malicious smears, which have long been proven to be groundless, Foreign Ministry spokesperson Lin Zhen said. At a regular media briefing, he said Beijing had always adhered to the principle of non-interference in the internal affairs of other countries, in contrast to America, which had repeatedly done so. Earlier, President Trump used a nationally televised address to allege

0: that Beijing had wanted to swing the election against him and had illicitly acquired 220 million files on US voters. However, he provided no proof of any subsequent voting irregularities.
1: New British Labour Party leader Andy Burnham says he's ready to lead. Mr Burnham's confirmation as party leader means he'll be sworn in on Monday as the UK's seventh Prime Minister in less than 10 years. In his first speech as its leader, he vowed to end factional politics in the Labour Party. Britons are losing faith in the main political parties, with opinion polls showing the populist right-wing Reform UK in the lead. In the NRL, Sydney Roosters and Cronulla Sutherland have maintained their positions in the NRL's top four with narrow victories. Andrew Moore reports.
2: Wet weather was definitely a factor. First of all, at Shark Park, Newcastle scored 4-3, but Kalyn Ponga had an off day with the boot, and as a result, Cronulla held on to win 20-18. Fullback William Kennedy starred for the Sharks, while at the Sydney Football Stadium, a crowd of over 16,000 saw the Roosters defeat a gallant Melbourne side 14-6, scoring in the end 3-1, including the match winner from Daniel Tupou, his career 195th try.
1: ABC News.
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6: You hear many people who say they believe in their family doctors. Yes, this family doctor, we've been seeing him ever since our baby is born. It's been 20 years. I trust him. But I don't trust other medical doctors. They are medical elites. You know, they don't know what we are concerned about. So they believe particular medical doctors, but not necessarily all medical doctors.
7: Hold your breath for 10 seconds. If you can do that, you'll be COVID-free. That was a false claim that spread across social media in the Pacific in the early parts of the pandemic, and it was shared by people genuinely trying to protect their families. But when trusted advice, as well as fear and misinformation, all appear in our Facebook feeds, our good intentions can sometimes go out the window, and the consequences can be deadly. Today we're learning how to spot and challenge false health information. One expert who recently trained Pacific journalists and health communicators in just this was Professor Masato Kajimoto. He's from the University of Hong Kong and he teaches infodemic management, which tracks misinformation in a similar way that epidemiologists track viruses. So before we hit that reshare button, here is some of Masato's advice.
6: One is social listening and monitoring, which is really important to identify what to fact check or what to look into. And another part is what we call information triage, assessing the risk of specific claim when it comes to public health. Basically, when we say social listening, basic idea is that you want to know what people are talking about. In people's health journey, there are many points where they try to look for information, right? Because they don't have enough knowledge. Let's say the example you see on the screen is a married couple with a baby, or a couple with a baby. So the idea is that when you have a baby, people recommend that you get your baby vaccinated. You don't have enough knowledge. So where do you go? Probably nowadays they go to AI chatbot or maybe Google search. Whatever it is, that's the first stage of entry into vaccine information, right? And then when they see a doctor tells them something, they want to, you know, discuss this with their family members. So there are many points where people get information about what they're concerned about. So the idea of social listening or monitoring is that where do they get this kind of information, at what stage, who is telling whom what. So that's the kind of things we would like to do. Mostly today we talk about online information exchange because it's easier to listen and monitor, but this can be applicable to offline communication as well. So basic idea is you listen, understand, and try to engage with them, and then cycle goes back and repeat itself. Now, how does this manifest in reality? One good example, I thought, is Free Birth Society. There are a group of mothers, especially in the US, UK, and Australia, who believe that giving birth naturally is the best way to go. They don't seek medical consultations. They don't want to see medical doctors. They don't want midwives in the room. They just want to do it all by themselves. There are lots of

0: negative health consequences already. Many mothers lost their babies. Their babies were disabled when they are born. Some mothers died. So there are lots of complications. So this is the kind of thing we would like to catch if you have a robust monitoring system. They started with Facebook group. If you could catch them early on, there's a way for you to engage with them.
1: The example of mothers in private Facebook groups and communities sharing birth practices that were costing lives is a reminder that the Pacific isn't insulated from these dynamics. And whether it's anti-vaccine content that circulates on WhatsApp or health remedies that are spreading through church networks or in group chats, the platform and pathways are often private, informal, and hard to reach. Here's Em Winters. Em is an infodemic management consultant with the World Health Organization's Western Pacific team and has experience working in digital anthropology and information integrity research.
2: Sometimes misinformation, disinformation can circulate in channels or forums where there could be malware or other things embedded in links. So it's important that you take that step to protect yourself. Another thing to highlight, if you're engaging more on social listening, is that algorithms are adapting. So if you are signed into the official account of whatever media organization you're working with or your personal accounts, just be aware that the algorithms can adapt and start to show you more misinformation content if you're engaging from those particular accounts. So that's something to keep in mind. For a lot of these tools, there are AI summaries that are provided. So TalkWalker especially will provide an AI summary overview of what is happening in the information environment, trying to summarize some of the content. This can include some hallucinations. There can be a particular skew within the data. So it's really important if you're doing more social listening work that you validate each point and make sure that you're looking through any points that are substantiating a particular topic. I know we have a very diverse media network represented here. It can help you to spot what is emerging. So emerging discussion around particular health topics, so that could be outbreaks, disasters, etc. Seeing how people are engaging with these topics, what narratives they're sharing, what public conversations are happening around that topic. It can help you get a better sense of what is resonating. So within social listening, you can also do comparison between your own content, so your own media content that you are sharing out, and content from other voices within the information environment to see how the narratives are performing compared with each other. You can reach specific groups, so you can surface insights on particular communities through targeted social listening. You can get a sense of what particular populations are talking about. The example that Masato gave around around young mothers, pregnant people, this is something that you can also look for particular content on and see what perceptions are related to that. For the online component as well, it allows you to monitor this live. So it can be a really useful approach for seeing what's happening and the shifts in the information environment that are happening nonstop as people are engaging all the time on social media and with online content. There are a few limitations to keep in mind for social listening. So because of platform access and the terms of service of different social media platforms and different sources, there can be incomplete data. So it's important to also validate the content and get a sense of what's happening offline as well, and try to triangulate what is actually going on. If you're only seeing a few different posts saying something, it's important to understand that there's a lot of content that you haven't been able to see. There's also the potential for potential skew of data. So if something is again, if there's one or two posts articulating something, you might think that this is a trend, but it needs to be taken in the context of what has happened in the information environment before, and trying to get a sense of what else is happening potentially offline as well, to provide a more holistic context for what is going on. It's not representative, so there are a number of key demographics and contexts that are missing in data. So while you can do particular targeted social listening, if you're doing a broader picture, you might not be able to understand what all demographics are sharing, and people are going to be sharing content potentially in private spaces that you won't be able to have access to. And when you're doing this monitoring work, it's really important to foreground ethics and privacy, respecting these. WHO has a guide for ethical social listening that we can share with you as well. And it's also important to understand the capacity that you would have when doing social listening, that you might not be able to cover all different platforms. And so you have to triangulate based on what your particular use case is.
1: That was Em Winters there from the World Health Organization, Western Pacific. So you can monitor, but then you're swimming in claims, hundreds of them, and that raises questions that both Masato and Em keep coming back to, like which ones actually matter, which claims are genuinely dangerous, and which ones are just wrong.
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1: Today, we're learning how to spot and challenge false health information. One expert who recently trained Pacific journalists and health communicators in just this was Professor Masato Kajimoto. He's from the University of Hong Kong and he teaches infodemic management, which tracks misinformation in a similar way that epidemiologists track viruses. For vulnerable people in the Pacific or those who might live in really remote communities, they might not have access to social media at all, and getting health information comes through family and networks, as well as church-run organizations. So how do you reach them?
0: So offline social listening is much harder because you have to be physically in that space. I've never done it, so it's much more difficult. But one thing I can recommend in infodemic management, we want to create a network of stakeholders, right? So medical doctors operating in that local community, they should be the one in your network. So they should be the one who will tell you that, oh, I met like three patients today who told me this, and I think it's very concerning. Then you know what they're talking about, right? So you have to have somebody on the ground who is listening to people who have raised health concerns, and there has to be a system they can report back to you. So I think that's one way we discuss this offline social listening in infodemic management course. Another way to do it is to become a member of those private chat groups. Somebody also mentioned about SMS and chat groups. Those are often private. Some are not so private, even though they're a private group. They actually have like 500 people in the group. So technically, you can actually become a member as well. And there's an ethical question whether or not you would disclose yourself to say, hey, I'm an infodemic manager, I'm a journalist, I'm a medical doctor who's looking into this, or you go undercover, pretend as if you are one of the concerned people. That's an ethical issue, something that you should deal with case by case. But for private messaging app, if it's completely private between family, again, there's nothing you can do. So what you can do is to look for partners in those communities. So this is a journalistic way of doing things. In public health, they also think about this, but they talk in terms of risk. So low risk narrative, a low risk claim, medium risk narrative, high risk narrative. How harmful is it? You kind of have to evaluate that. In public health, you have low risk, medium risk, high risk then this again, you have to define by yourself. There is no universal definition.

0: So each time you have a topic, each time you have a narrative, you should think about what is the definition of medium risk under this topic? What is the high risk under this topic? What are the example narratives and claims? And what can we do about those things? And obviously, you start with high risk group of narratives and claims compared with medium and low risk, right? When I do this with medical doctors, it's almost 100% high risk. There's no dispute. This particular one, the flu is just a bad common cold because this is a potential to have an outbreak and, epidemic, right, in your community. So they put this really high risk. And yet, when I ask those doctors, all right, all of you put this in the highest risk, or majority of you put this in the highest risk, how many of you actually had the vaccine, flu vaccine or flu jab? I say normally between 20% to 30% of the doctors said they got the flu shot, but others said, yeah, it's the highest risk, but I myself didn't even get vaccinated for the flu. So this is another interesting example where knowledge doesn't lead to health behaviors. Medical doctors, they think, flu is very risky, and they think people shouldn't treat flu as a common cold, and yet they themselves don't really get flu vaccine. Even if they are treating flu patients, they don't get vaccination.
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2: The story about doctors who know perfectly well that the flu is serious and still don't get vaccinated themselves cuts to something that doesn't get discussed enough in conversations about misinformation. It's not always about what we know, but it's also about what we do with that knowledge. And the gap between that and behaviour is where the hard work happens in debunking and acting on health disinformation. But what about when media gets it wrong and journalists themselves share incorrect information during emergencies or disease outbreak? Or maybe you're just giving people a megaphone to amplify their misinformation.
0: In general, when you identify those narratives and claims, when you start, you fact check or you write an explainer, whatever you do, when you actually communicate your findings or what you want the public to know, that's where you should really think about whether or not you are amplifying the actual misinformation rather than correcting the misinformation, talking about debunking and pre-bunking. And there are some strategies that you can adopt when you actually discuss misinformation, because it's very tricky. If you keep talking about, let's say, wet hair might give you, a cold, they might actually believe it, even though your story is countering that claim. So there are ways to do that.
2: And that brings us to the heart of all this, which is trust. Who do people believe when it comes to health information, and what does that mean for how we fight misinformation? Here's Masato again.
0: In public health, your ultimate goal is the health outcome, right? You want the better public health outcomes. So that's the end goal. And you work on that directions. In journalism, what we want is to give accurate information to the public, and the public can decide or should decide, right? We don't actually anticipate, we don't frame our messaging to say, you have to do this or you have to change your health behaviors. We say, here are the things that we investigated and this is what we know. Now, do whatever you want with this information is the journalistic attitude, which is very different from public health. So there is a difference. If your fact checker is dealing with this, it's relatively simple explainer, right? What does generic drugs mean? What is branded drugs? What is the difference? What is the same? So basically, we can look at research papers, we can interview people, we can talk to health authorities. Like, each country has a governing body regulating drugs. So you can talk to them. So basically, and journalistically, this is relatively easy to handle. Public health, I'm not sure. That's beyond my expertise, but I'm sure it can be very tricky, especially if lots of money is involved. It's not easy to deal with. But I think in infodemic management team, you can work with different stakeholders, right? So journalists can produce explainers and content that tells what it is. And then probably infodemic managers

0: take that information and think about, okay, how do we then talk to pharmaceutical companies? How do we talk to policymakers? How do we talk to, I don't know, drugstore chains? So they have to get those people involved in the network. But one thing I can say is that trust is multi-layered. Some people trust science, but at the same time, they don't trust people working for health organizations. Hong Kong was a good example. We had a lower vaccine uptake among the elderlies and much higher vaccine uptakes in 2021 among the younger people. But if you look at public opinion surveys, older people tend to trust the authorities. Younger people tend not to trust the authorities, but their vaccine behavior is completely opposite of their political trust in those institutions. So it was completely twisted, multi-layered trust. That was a really good example. In social listening, you hear many people who say they believe in their family doctors. Yes, this family doctor, we've been seeing him ever since our baby is born. It's been 20 years. I trust him, but I don't trust other medical doctors. They are medical elites. They don't know what we are concerned about. So they believe particular medical doctors, but not necessarily all medical doctors. So trust is very multi-layered. So one thing you can do is to identify whom they are trusting. So if it's an influencer, fine. As an infodemic manager, can we work with this influencer? Actually, in my course, I ask students to identify potential social media influencers and TV personalities or social media personalities whom we can possibly work with. So in your social monitoring system, you also identify those people, that quality information source. Can we work with this influencer? He or seems to be decent enough to spread this message for us or with us. So that kind of thinking is probably very important.
1: That was Professor Masato Kajimoto from the University of Hong Kong. This has been Pacific Pulse with me, Melissa Makin. Next time, you're going to hear from Pacific Media about how they've been debunking false claims with these tools in their kits. You can listen back anytime on the ABC Pacific website or wherever you get your podcasts. This episode was produced on Yuggera and Turrbal country in Mianjin, Brisbane.

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2: Welcome to Stories from the Sideline, where you'll get to meet amazing athletes from across the Pacific excelling in their fields. On the show today, an interview from Nijin Footy, the show hosted by Sam Wykes and Tinirau Aruna, which shines a light on all the incredible Pacific Islander footy players dominating in the rugby league and the rugby union worlds.
3: All right, today on Nijin Footy, we have Parramatta Eels NRLW superstar Lindsay Tui joining us for a chat. She's also represented Fetu Samoa 6 times, and I do remember her scoring the last try for Fetu Samoa against Tonga back in 2024 in Fiji to help secure Samoa's place in the Women's Rugby League World Cup. She joins us right now. Lindsay Tui, welcome to Nijin Footy.
4: Hello, thanks for having me on today.
5: I remember that try, Sammy. We're sitting on the side of the
3: on the far sideline, and she scored on the other side,
5: and Suva, yeah.
3: Yeah, and I thought they all carried on a little bit too much for my liking, being a Tongan supporter. No, it was good to see. It was good to see everyone up and about. But we will get to your Samoan journey around playing for Samoa throughout the chat. But I just want to start with, where is your family from in Samoa?
4: So my parents are from Faleula, Palakai and Bayoshi.
5: And then what about yourself? Where were you born and raised?
4: And I was born in Penrith, Nakumin Hospital to be specific, here in Australia.
5: Oh, the Western Sydney.
3: The riff as well. All of us from out in Western Sydney. How good is that?
4: Yeah.
3: Obviously, rugby league mad out in Western Sydney. But I believe you're a bit of a netball star as well, coming through the ranks. You know, why did you transition over from netball into rugby league?
4: I think my little sister said it in her interview. We're a very competitive family, and I always wanted to be better than my older siblings that play as well, rugby. So I think that's why I made the transition over. And I didn't expect to be professional in the sport so quickly, but I guess I could say I'm just a natural talent.
5: Yeah, I love it. I absolutely love it. Your siblings, how many siblings do you have?
4: I have 4.
5: All sisters or brothers?
4: One older brother and 3 sisters.
5: And when you say competitive and you wanted to be better than your older siblings, which sibling was playing sport that inspired you to transition over to rugby league?
4: My older sister was playing Tasha Girl at the time. I was still playing netball. And I remember asking my dad, hey, can I play rugby too? And my dad initially said no to me first. And then I made a point to prove him wrong. And then I made Tasha go the next year.
5: Yeah, good.
3: I could hear the competitiveness in your voice there. Like, you don't muck around when it comes to, making sure that if you want something, you're going to go after it. But, when you had that chat with your dad around playing rugby league in a contact sport, one of the questions we always love to ask is, what was it like for girls in the family to play a contact sport, and that conversation with dad, how hard was it to have those conversations? So for your sisters who ended up playing before you, what was that conversation like with your dad to say that they could play rugby league?
4: Yeah, I think it was very difficult just with the aspect of it being a contact sport. We're a family that was always injured, and my parents would be worried. I think more stressed about having to take us to physios, hospitals. So I think that's the side where they were like, no, you can't do it. But now I'm glad they said yes.
3: And, after you make your NRL debut and stuff like that, and then probably, probably Pacific Island dads, they end up coming around and being the soft

0: duties of the family and making sure that they get around their kids, you know, especially after some difficult conversations. You know, how has he been now since, like, your sister, yourself, even your younger one is coming through the ranks? Like, how's he been now around all of you being superstars coming through?
1: Yeah, he's a lot better now. I would say that he claims that he'd always let us play footy from the start, but it's not the case. He has been a big help and support with our journeys so far, but yeah, he likes to think that he is our coach, mentor, manager, all of the above.
2: To get to where you are today, what do you reckon the key areas to work on have helped you achieve what you have so far?
1: I think this one's a bit cliche, but doing the 1%ers when no one's watching has helped a lot. And I think having a family that's that all plays footy has helped, like, all of us just grow within our own individual dreams. We're always doing extras together, passing the ball at the park, like, just working on little skills that we don't have to think about in the game because we've practiced it so much together. So, yeah.
2: It's crazy to think, like, having a competitive family or competitive group makes you grow so much faster. You know, I have my own example of my own friends, and we want to all be successful, and there's that, a lot of that competitiveness within us helped us. You know, it's like, oh, well, if you're going to go and get that record, I'm going to go and break that record. And another good example, my son, and which will lead me to my question for you. One son of mine ran around the block. The other one seen him run, so he put the shoes on and made sure he ran the exact same, if not more, than the first son. Do you have that?
0: And they're twins as well, so they'll be competitive as.
2: Do you have those examples of you see your sister train, you're like, all right, you want to go train? I'm going to go and double down and try and train harder.
1: Mm-hmm. Actually, my older sister, I think, had seen me go for a 4K, and my time to beat was like a sub-20 or under that. And I think I got 19 minutes and 40 seconds the day after she had run it. And she'd got 19 minutes and 37 seconds. So she was 3 seconds off my time. And I was like, she definitely did that to, like, try and beat my time.
2: I love that.
1: Just one scenario of us being competitive.
0: That's the best. And we had your sister Dawn Tui on that Pacific Sports Show not that long ago. Asked her a similar question, and she was like, cards gets pretty competitive as well. So, like, is it just not the, you know, the physical style of games? Is it every game in your household where it's competitive?
1: Yeah, every game. Like Monopoly Deal, I don't know if you guys have played that.
2: Oh, yeah.
1: But our brother is the biggest cheater. He'll always try to win, and we know he's a cheater, so we always gang up on him to try to steal his property. So it's not just footy in our household that we're competitive with. It's everything.
2: Let's shift over to you representing the motherland, the Fetu Samoa. When you first got the call for your selection, what were your thoughts and emotions like when you received that call?
1: Oh, yeah, it was a very emotional time for me, just getting to represent your country. And, like, I think my sister said it as well, seeing how proud, like, our parents were that I could represent their villages, our last name, and just our family back at home meant so much to me. So it was a very exciting time.
0: Where were you when you found out that you were in the team?
1: I'm pretty sure I was parked in front of Macca's. I just got a beep after training, and Sawi called me, and he was like, how would you like to play for Samoa or something like that? And I was just like, yes, I would love to.
2: Oh, good.
0: And did you put the Macca's in the bag and say, I better not eat this?
1: No, I think I was ready to finish with my meal by then.
2: And then when you told your parents, what was their reaction like?
1: Just overwhelmed with joy, I think. Like, my parents don't really get emotional, like, and so how emotional they can be, but they were very happy.
2: How much has the Samoan culture been a part of your upbringing?
1: Yeah, it's been massive. I think with Islanders, we're very family-oriented. And with our sport, I think we have to worry about so much more than just playing, with the like financial side and like providing for our families as well. Sometimes it can be a pro and sometimes it can be a con as well. But yeah, it's been a blessing.
0: And going into camp for the very first time, what was that feeling like, just seeing a whole group of talented Samoan women ready to represent their country and do something pretty amazing, which we'll get to around World Cup. But yeah, what was that feeling like, just assembling for the first time as a team?
1: Amazing. I just remember our first day in camp, we were all in the team room, and I was just looking around and I was just so happy that like all of these Samoans have gathered together to like represent Samoa. Yeah, I was just so happy that we could all just be in one room.
2: Yes, they've done a really good job in assembling, quite a strong team for the upcoming World Cup. And I remember when we were in Fiji, and I had to come and present on behalf of my other role with the RLPA. But coming into the room and then seeing, Netta, the girls' captain at the time, and then you look around the room, you've got Frank Pritchard, Kyle Stanley, and then you've got all the cultural items around the room that create this environment that. Although you're in Suva, Fiji, you're also there in the Samoan environment. How much did it mean to you to feel that connection to culture, but also having experienced players, former players that who are also Samoan, be a part of your movement in the Fetu Samoa?
1: Yeah, honestly, it makes me so grateful. For the girls that came before. I've heard heaps of stories of girls that had to sell their cars, sell their homes sometimes just to be a part of those camps like that. Whereas now it's all funded for by Rugby League Samoa. So yeah, just honestly so grateful for the experience and just being able to be a part of a space where Samoans are included. It just shows other Samoan girls that are younger, that it's definitely doable for our country, and we can go far,
2: Yes.
1: if we have the right opportunities and funding, whatnot. Yeah.
0: We'll get to some of the on-field stuff, around putting on the jersey and singing the anthem. But one thing that really comes out of these Pacific Champs for both the men's and the women's games is the parades. Just seeing some of your socials, you girls being at the parades. It would almost feel like you've played a game there, just the amount of energy that you're using. But when you see the flags and you're seeing the people show up, can you describe what it's like amongst the girls when you're having those chats and you're looking out for the first time? It's like, wow, they're actually here for us. What's that like?
1: Yeah, the atmosphere is crazy. Just looking up and seeing how many people we have backing us makes you so happy. And just to see them all gather there makes you so emotional. Like, game days are always, I can't even find the word to describe, like, just so how emotional, I can't even speak English right now. How emotional it gets just looking up and singing the anthem to like the crowd and them singing it back to us. It's just so amazing.
2: And the games that you've played for the Fetu Samoa and the blue jersey, is there one moment that sticks out to you?
1: I'll definitely say that last try against Tonga. I just remember me and my center going back and forth at it, and we played para together. And I just remember her pointing me out after a tackle, like a really good tackle she made. And she's like, run it straight at me again. And then I think that last try was just like the last laugh and the last get back. So it was really good to like score that try. That's probably my most favorite
2: I
1: moment.
2: remember that battle. What was her name again?
1: Kate Fallon.
2: Kate Fallon, yeah. And she was on the left side, you're on the right side, and you were just going at it. And she had a couple big tackles. And I actually remember you now, where I was like, oh, actually, she's getting it over. And then that last try when all the girls just come
0: well,
2: running in.
0: Well, don't say that
2: in.
0: To her. She's competitive, man. She goes, yeah. No, she did it.
2: Oh, no, I mean Lindsay getting on top towards the back end. And then I remember my mate over here, we're sitting down and he's having to cry because he's Tongan.
0: I rolled up the Tongan flag there and put it in the bum bag. Nah, I'm joking. I'm still No, but, you know, honestly, seeing you score that try and seeing the celebrations and seeing someone like

0: Frankie Pritchard, who has done it all at the top level, seen how emotional he got and being part of the coaching staff. Like, that was a not just a victory for Samoa, but honestly, it was a victory for just seeing Pacific Island women on the main stage and seeing guys like Frankie just so overwhelmed with love and joy and everything.
1: He was holding his tears back.
0: Holding his tears back. We tried to interview him after the game, man. He was holding them right back. And, bro, Mount Druitt, he's staunch. The field, he's staunch. And to see him, you know, vulnerable like that doesn't happen often. And obviously it must have been special to be in that camp. But what were the words that was said after the game? Because that was a pretty big feat around qualifying for World Cup. But, like, when you got into the dressing sheds, you know, what were the words that were said around how special that achievement was?
2: Yeah, I think the coaching staff said to us how proud they were of how we performed that day, but just the overall achievement of us finally being able to put our country in the World Cup. But yeah, I honestly, it's such a blur to me now. I can't really remember what was said after that game, but everyone was like so happy.
1: Last question from me. For any young Samoan girl playing any sport, and you know, even rugby league, what advice would you give to that young girl who is one day hoping to one day play for the Fetu Samoa?
2: I would say just keep working hard. And as cliche as it sounds, hard work beats talent if talent doesn't work hard. So I think continue to be yourself. Keep showing up for yourself. No one else will do it for you. So keep working and chipping away.
1: I felt like you just said that to a young you, like yourself. And then, yeah, don't let your sisters put it over you.
0: Yeah, exactly. And then finally for me, obviously going into a World Cup year, I know you're going to be working hard, but for you to cement your spot in that team and be there, you know, what are you doing to be able to make sure that your name gets called?
2: I think the best advice someone gave to me after the game that I just played is making sure that I have something different that sets me apart from all the other centres that could be selected. So I think just working on different little skills that I can implement into my game sets me apart from other centres.
1: What position in netball did you play?
0: Wing attack.
2: Centre wing attack.
1: Wing attack.
0: I just had a guess there too. Just guess wing attack.
1: I'm just thinking centre, nice little offload. Offload, little Crichton, netball
0: pass over the top. Is that what you're thinking?
1: Nice over the top or
2: I'm thinking chip and chase maybe.
1: Little cover and chase.
0: Okay, make sure they come off, because if it doesn't, that's how you get hooked as well.
1: Or fly in. You know what set some of the great centres apart was the Steve Maddie flying in and then...
0: Cut him in half. Anyway, now you do.
1: Don't listen to us.
0: Yeah. We're washed up.
1: We never played centre. We're always in the middle.
0: Never got anywhere near what you have achieved. But anyway, all good. Lindsay, it's been an absolute pleasure to be able to sit and chat with you. You've got some wise words, very mature for your age. And I wish you all the best. And I hope you get to the big dance at the World Cup, because I'd love to see Samoa or Tonga. Probably more Tonga. But anyway, I'd love to see any of our island teams at the World Cup Grand Final. So much love and all the best.
2: Thank you very much for having me on today.
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4: 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This show is the sporting pulse of the Pacific, keeping you in touch with the biggest and most important stories from across the region. Here's one now.
5: Oh, it was good. You know, Brandon, he's an amazing young man. I know him through his mom, who is actually Samoa's national team coach for swimming before Brandon took over, Susie Schuster. And his family his uncle is John Schuster, that used to play for the All Blacks as well. So Brandon comes from a family of sports stars and sports heroes, and the fact that he chose swimming as a sport is incredible, really, considering that Samoans don't generally jump into the pool for swimming.
0: That was going to be my next question on this. Like, I know we're going to go into the interview and he'll probably talk about, you know, his experience and his journey in swimming, but swimming for Pacific Islanders, it's like oil and water. Like, it doesn't mix too well. You know, like in terms of being competitive, we like to have fun in the water. But when it comes to all the different strokes and competing for time, it doesn't really happen often. So, like, how popular is the sport of swimming in Samoa?
5: Oh, not at all.
0: just straight up, not at all.
5: Straight up, yeah. I mean, it's a very, you know, it's a very technical sport as well. And because, you know, I'm going to call the swimming pool the equipment, but it also requires very specific.
0: Sorry, say that again. You're going to call the swimming pool the equipment.
5: The swimming pool. You know, sports, they require specific equipment to ensure that it is performed well. So, you know, access to a swimming pool is not, you know, there's limited access to swimming pools, so to speak. It's either, there's only the hotel, or you go up to the swimming pool where it is now, Olympic swimming pool, but it's the distance as well, the travel to get there, and then you have to pay a fee. And then, you know, us islanders, we always, you know, prioritizing where our money goes day to day. So for swimming, it's a lot of commitment, it's very technical, and it also comes with a little bit of a cost. And so the sport itself that kind of struggles with that, just to ensure that people do partake in it. So no, it's not one of our very popular ones locally, that's for sure.
0: Very good point to bring up around the challenges of choosing swimming as a sport. Again, you know, we've heard so many times about Pacific Island athletes needing to go to a hotel pool to practice their laps in like a 10 or a 5 meter swimming pool, and how that impacts their preparation when they go and swim at the Commonwealth Games. But nonetheless, the challenges never stop our superstars. So let's get into our chat with Brandon Schuster.
6: I thought it would be really, really hard. The whole idea of going from an athlete where you just are singularly focused on one race and competing, and that was your whole goal, to now be in a position where I view coaches, the way that my mom and a lot of my mentors have shown me, as kind of a shield that protects the athlete. So the athlete can only focus on their sport, that they don't need to worry about anything else going around them. And from being coached underneath a lot of amazing people, I have learned that they put a lot of work that I've never seen as an athlete. And now being in the coaching position, I am now that barrier that's supposed to be there for the athlete. And I think that's been one of the things that I've really kind of taken a lot of time and intention to learn from a lot of my mentors, and how to best keep an athlete in their best shape, and also bringing in the whole idea of, like, when I was an athlete, what I really wanted to see from a coach, what type of encouragement I needed, or understanding, like, different athletes needed different ways of being encouraged. Some needed space, some needs exact pinpoint, like, details on things. So it's a much bigger need to, like, learn things. As an athlete, you just focus on training and competing, which at itself is a singular focus, but as a coach, you have to be so aware of everything around you. And it's been a bit of a switch of mindset, but it's been really exciting to kind of take in my athlete experience and kind of interweave it with what I'm doing as coaching now.
5: That's awesome, because that leads us to our next question. Now that you're the national coach for Team Samoa for swimming, and you guys are heading off to the Calm Games, the Commonwealth Games, in about next week, a few days, what's the goal? What's the goal for the 2026 Commonwealth Games?
6: It's a great question. So in everything that we have, a lot of our athletes, what we want them to get out of is obviously to come out of this a stronger athlete, whatever that may entail. We want it where they come and they compete, give it their all, and they come out leaving that they've given it all in the water. So we're looking, if you're going to speak specifically on like accolades or anything, we want them to be pushing themselves past their personal best, season best, trying their best to get to national records as well. It is a really deep competition. The Commonwealth Games is the second biggest international sporting event in the world after the Olympics. So to even have our swimmers be able to compete against these world-class athletes again, it just kind of is something that builds us up and puts us in the best position for Pacific Games next year. We have a range of swimmers. We have people from 16 all the way to 28. So we have a large range of experienced swimmers, but this is something that's going to be monumental in how they continue to compete and represent Samoa. And so like my mom has said a lot, who you are racing at these big events is yourself. You are pushing yourself past what you think you could ever accomplish, given the stage that you get to represent at. And it's an opportunity to showcase the Samoan flag and really kind of exemplify what being an athlete and representing an athlete, being an athlete that represents Samoa, which I think is a core fact that we want all of our swimmers to know and have known and grow and develop in. But at the end of the day, we want them to compete and beat them, better themselves in any way possible and represent the country well.
7: Awesome. Which events do you think is the strongest for Team Samoa? What should we be looking out for?
6: Well, I mean, so the athletes will get to compete in a range of opportunities and events. Specifically, we've got our four athletes, Paige, Johan, Christian, and Nafanua. And each of them have their own specialty to kind of really dig into. So we've got Johan, who's a bit of more sprint specialty. So his 50 free, 50 fly are going to be his top events that you want to watch out for, and 50s are always exciting. Paige is a sprinter / middle distancer, so her like fly, her butterfly and her 50s and 100s, and she's also doing the 200. She's just amazing at that. She also competed in those in the Pacific, the mini games last year, and really did an amazing job at that and those events. Christian's one of our newest swimmers, that he just joined us from Oceania earlier this year to represent Samoa, and he is a breaststroker, which has been really kind because we've been wanting to have a breaststroker for a long time. So I'd watch out for those. And then Nafanua is our youngest one, and she's kind of she's a monster. She can swim every event possible. She's in so many right now, but as you should when you're younger, as you should get that experience and that ability to compete. But for her, I'd say you got her backstrokes and her IMs. Her 200 backstroke, she got gold in the Oceania. And so to have her now compete at Oceania level. So yeah, I mean, she's an absolute monster in the way that she competes. Her 200 backstroke that she did in Oceania, she got gold. To be able to compete at Oceania level and then like 4 months later compete at Commonwealth Games against these world-renowned athletes, going from regional to international, is just something that she is just going to grow so much. I remember back when I was around her age and that jumping between regional and international, the amount of experience that you can gain from that sets you up for years and years in competition. So there's a race for each of them.
7: So we both know swimming isn't the most dominant sport in the Pacific, but it manages to hold in a good, you know, lots of good results, a lot of medals. How do you think the sport can change the mindset of our oceanic people so it's a bit more, you know, a bit more popular, a bit more out there?
6: Yeah, I think there's a twofold effect. As we know, in the Pacific, the ability to swim is quite low, and which is a very interesting point because we are a culture of voyagers. We are from the ocean. We live off of the ocean. So I think at the base level, understanding that swimming is a life-saving skill will already elevate anything above that. Like we can look at the elite level and looking at medal count and everything, but at the end of the day, if everyone's able to swim, that in itself is a life-saving skill that needs to be kind of pushed throughout the Pacific. But on the elite level, if we look at Pacific Games, Commonwealth Games, Olympics, the sports that have the most medal to event options are going to be athletics events and swimming events. Swimming offers something around like 40 medals, yeah, or 40 golds. So if we want to, as Samoa, want to compete at a higher level and have a higher medal tally within the Pacific Games, we do need to invest in swimming because there is just a lot more. This is why Tahiti and New Caledonia are always on the top, because they are able to secure 20 gold medals immediately. So there is definitely a push if we want to start breaking out of like just being third.
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